0: FIFA weren't kings of the world ruling over governments and couldn't control everything.
1: It's not easy when you have 300,000 accredited people, majority of which from outside of the US, to process them, to vet them. You don't know, unfortunately, our world is, you know, a very aggressive world, and security goes above everything, and you need to respect the decisions which are taken. And when I say to chill, I don't mean to chill and do nothing. I mean to trust us that we are working behind the scenes.
0: Mr. Infantino said it was unfortunate that Somali referee Omar Atan, who'd been due to officiate at games, had been barred from entering the United States. In Northern Ireland, crowds have gathered for a second night of anti-immigration protests in parts of Belfast following a knife attack by a Sudanese immigrant in which a man was badly injured. Here's our Ireland correspondent, Chris Page.
2: The most serious disturbances tonight have been in Glengormley, on the outskirts of North Belfast. Police faced at least 200 people at Sandy Nose Roundabout, which is a major road interchange. Protesters have been trying to get to a hotel where there have been previous demonstrations because it was used to accommodate asylum seekers. Rioters burned a large vehicle and threw bricks. Officers used water cannon to drive the crowd away from the junction. They then came under attack from petrol bombs. Police have put extra officers on the ground to try to prevent disturbances.
0: Our Ireland correspondent Chris Page reporting. This is the latest world news from the BBC. The Microsoft co-founder Bill Gates has denied ever victimising anyone as he faces questions from a congressional committee investigating links between the late sex offender Jeffrey Epstein and the rich and powerful, including him. Mr. Gates said he had no indication Epstein was engaging in criminal conduct. Bernd de Boosman is in Washington.
3: There's been a lot of questions about Gates' relationship with him, which began well after Epstein had already been convicted of crimes. But he has kind of framed that, and he was trying to connect with a man who thought could kind of further the work of his foundation, potentially connect him with potential donors. Now, there's been a lot of kind of explosive information that's come out in the last few months about that relationship. But this is the sort of media coverage that no one, certainly not these public figures, will want to be having.
0: The U.S. Justice Department has announced the seizure of 13 internet domains. It's alleged they are tied to fake consulting firms designed to recruit current or former U.S. government and military employees to provide information to suspected Chinese agents. Following the seizures, the FBI placed warnings on the website, saying the takedowns were in order to disrupt intended illegal activity tied to the domains. The Chinese embassy in Washington responded to the allegations by calling them entirely fabricated and claimed they were slanderous. One of France's best-known show business stars, Patrick Bruel, has been placed under judicial investigation on several counts of rape and sexual abuse. The 67-year-old singer and actor spent 2 days in custody in the western Paris suburb of Nanterre, where accusations against him were considered. Patrick Bruel has consistently denied the charges against him. Pope Leo has presided over a special mass at one of the Roman Catholic Church's famous monuments, the Sagrada Familia Basilica in Barcelona. The service was part of events to inaugurate the basilica's tallest tower. The occasion is timed to mark the 100th anniversary of the death of the basilica's renowned architect, Antoni Gaudí. And that's the latest BBC News.
4: Hello, this is Alex Ritson with the newsroom. In the last few hours, the US has launched a series of fresh strikes on Iran. It comes after President Trump vowed to hit the country hard and accused its leaders of taking too long to sign a peace deal. That sentiment was echoed by the US Defense Secretary Pete Hegseth.
5: As President Trump said, they've been tap, tap, tapping. You can see when someone's trying to tap, tap, tap on a deal. Instead, they're going to have tap, tap, tap bombs dropping on key facilities in Iran from the United States of America. And that's not because we want to restart anything. We don't have to restart. It's because the War Department is prepared to set the terms to ensure that we get the kind of deal President Trump expects.
4: U.S. Central Command says strikes against multiple Iranian targets are underway. The latest escalation follows a series of strikes by either side in the last few days. That followed claims by the U.S. that Iran shot down an American helicopter on Monday. Iran had earlier accused the U.S. of damaging the prospects for peace. To discuss the latest, I'm joined by our correspondent Thomas Morgan in Washington. Thomas, first of all, tell us about these latest U.S. strikes.
6: Yeah, well, as you heard there, President Trump had warned the Iranians that they were due to fire today. And the first hint that we had that strikes were taking place was on a tweet on social media site X by the US's military central command, saying the strikes are now taking place. It's a self-defense operation. And we have now heard that Iranian military say that attacks took place in the south of the country near that strategic strip of the Strait of Hormuz. And the air defenses are also up in the city of Tehran. Fox News are reporting that Donald Trump was in the Situation Room when these attacks by his forces were taking place earlier this evening, or depending on the time of day, earlier this morning, where you are in the world. And it was also reported that Iran have asked the US to stop the attacks. There were a number of missiles fired by the US close to Tehran, but we haven't heard any more from Tehran regarding whether or not the attacks have been successful by the US.
7: Yeah, and is there any sign of an Iranian response? And also, where does this leave the ceasefire?
6: It's a really difficult situation. I think it's been evident for a number of days now that, and it's quite obvious really when you hear the president speak, that he is getting increasingly frustrated with the fact that the peace deal hasn't been signed. He's accused the Iranians of just dragging their heels, really. He was deeply unhappy with what happened on Monday, the helicopter being down. The Iranians said that was because the truce had been breached by the US, they claimed. And we know there was obviously some heavy bombing by both sides yesterday in response to that. The US, it seems, came off much better off than the Iranians. They seem to have deflected all the missiles that were sent their way, whereas it wasn't quite the same on the Iranian side. But the Iranians say they are standing firm to any pressure of war and any pressures put on them and any threats. But I guess the question is whether or not this will put pressure on them to sign the deal. And certainly Pete Hegseth, the Minister for War, the Minister for Defence in America, has said today, quite strong words really, that if they don't come to the table, we will respond with bombs, and that seems to be the case.
7: What about this remark by Donald Trump about a secret mission to ferry millions of barrels of oil past Iran?
6: It just kind of came out with it today, Donald Trump, when he was asked about it and then tweeted. Well, he didn't tweet, of course. He put it on his social media site, Truth Social. And it was extraordinary, really, because I think the timing is something to consider. What he'd said was around 100 million barrels of oil have been going through the strait thanks to a secret mission by his forces. Now, we haven't been able to verify that. I'm not sure anyone could verify that. But he is seeing this as a win. He is seeing that as the fact that they are in control, the US are in control of the strait and of this conflict. And he would kind of suggest that, you know, this is obviously clearly frustrating the Iranians that he is able to operate there. But in reality, you know, that amount of oil, I'm told, would only be enough to sustain the global oil needed for just one day. So actually, the amount is not quite as large as it may appear. But as I mentioned previously, you know, the timing is interesting because he is under pressure back home here in Washington due to the rising cost of living. It's understood the cost of living has risen three times faster than it has done over the past 3 years, and the rising gas and oil prices across the world, really. So interesting given the timing, but as I say, unable really to verify how much has gone through, whether or not that is the case.
4: Thomas, thank you. Thomas Morgan in Washington. The running battles between police and rioters in Belfast on Wednesday night are usually associated with the Troubles in Northern Ireland, the violence between Protestant and Catholic communities. But this time, immigration was the spark. The unrest was triggered by the stabbing in Belfast of Stephen Ogilvie, who lost his left eye when he was attacked. Hadi Aloudid, originally from Sudan, has been charged with attempted murder. Although Mr. Ogilvie's family said the attack should not be used to divide people or fuel hostility, their plea for calm hasn't stopped the unrest. It wasn't as widespread as Tuesday night, but the events have nevertheless been distressing for these people in Belfast.
8: There's a terrible hush over the whole city. It is very depressing. It is very sad. What happened to that poor man was absolutely disgusting. But what's going on now, there's absolutely no need for it whatsoever.
9: It's terrible. Terrible atmosphere. So I don't know what's going on. The buses and all are off.
10: Scary. Yeah, it's bizarre. This is happening, the whole city shuts down.
11: Reminds me of the bad old days, you know, in a sense.
12: The conflict in Northern Ireland.
11: Well, yeah, just these sort of things happened back then. Shops closed early, people were going home early.
4: Twazul Muhammad has been helping women and children from migrant families seek shelter away from their homes, which they fear could come under attack. She said that around 150 people are now in a church building and they remain very frightened.
13: We went into the houses and evacuated the families because we were on the phone with the families and they were terrified. Like, they were locking themselves in bathrooms because petrol bombs were thrown into the houses. We had to go in and evacuate them. And most of the families were Sudanese. They were terrified. Kids were crying. Women were crying. These are people who recently fled the war in Sudan too. They are seeing the same things again and living the same experience.
4: For more on Wednesday night's disturbances, I spoke to our correspondent Dan Johnson, who was close to the violence in Belfast.
3: There has been some further disorder on the streets of Belfast this evening. Not in the same places, not to the same degree, but certainly another challenge for the police. They were on the streets in greater number this evening and kitted up, ready to deal with more serious rioting. We saw officers in full riot gear and with more armoured Land Rovers out on the streets even before anybody really had the chance to gather. So I think the message from the Police Service of Northern Ireland was that they would be firm tonight and that there would be no tolerance of the sort of damage and disorder that we saw the night before when homes were torched and people's lives were literally at risk. But still, in the north of Belfast, we saw a crowd of a few hundred gathering. The word was that they were going to try to approach a hotel that's been used recently to house asylum seekers and migrants. Now, the lines of police officers in riot gear managed to stop that crowd reaching that hotel, but there was a battle on the streets for a few hours with lines of police reinforcements being pelted with stones and bricks and planks of wood that these demonstrators had ripped from people's gardens and fences. There were burning barricades in the streets, and to get that crowd back, to get them to move back, the police had to bring in more armoured Land Rovers and water cannon, and the crowd was sprayed repeatedly with the water cannon, with officers coming under the sustained barrage of bricks and stones. It took a while for the police to actually get that crowd to move back. They did actually set fire to a property, but we're told that's a house that had been abandoned.
7: You've been to see some of the places that were damaged on the first night?
3: Yes, absolutely. Before we got into the evening here, the daytime across Belfast had been about assessing the damage from the night before and looking at what was necessary in terms of clear-up. There were wrecked cars in the streets, the burned-out ruins of a bus that had been set on fire the night before, and the homes that had been torched deliberately by people in this crowd who were seeking to pick out homes belonging to refugees or asylum seekers. They had their windows smashed, the doors were kicked in, and then some of those homes were deliberately set alight. And those demonstrators, those rioters, seemed to have very little regard to actually who was in that house. We know there were families who were sheltering upstairs as their house was starting to burn. Some families who weren't even asylum seekers or refugees, they just happened to live next door, who had their homes torched. We saw police officers having to shelter people with their riot shields to actually get them through the burning barricades to safety. So there was a real threat to life. People have been telling us, they've been afraid to speak because they fear reprisals, but they've been telling us quietly that they don't want this to be a symbol of Northern Ireland. They've wanted to say that, look, people are welcome here, that we recognise the contribution of migrants.
4: Dan Johnson in Belfast. After all the build-up and hype, the World Cup is almost upon us. It kicks off on Thursday when co-hosts Mexico take on South Africa in Mexico City. However, amid the growing excitement, the tournament has also been dogged by a number of controversies in the run-up: soaring ticket prices, water bottle bans, and most recently, Africa's top referee being denied access to the US. A few hours ago, FIFA's president Gianni Infantino defended his handling of the event, including the US refusing visas and FIFA revoking the ticket allocation for Iranian fans. Our sports editor, Dan Rowan, is in Mexico City as it prepares to host the first match of the tournament.
12: It's a country where football is part of the national identity. Mexico's gearing up to play host to the World Cup finals for a record third time. But for many here, the prospect of attending Thursday's match is a distant one.
14: That was a dream that I had from my childhood.
12: Janice followed her team to the last World Cup in Qatar 4 years ago. But here, in her own home city, it's proved impossible.
14: Come on, the prices are insane. Insane. I can tell you it's not affordable for all the Mexican population. We have people that cannot afford even $1,000 tickets. It's sad and I could say frustrating because it's our World Cup.
12: But the record costs facing fans are not the only issue. Despite FIFA cozying up to President Trump, a number of US visa controversies have overshadowed what was billed as a welcoming event. Africa's top referee, Omar Artan, barred from entering the US and sent back to his home country of Somalia.
15: FIFA supported me throughout my ordeal all the way until my return journey home, and God willing, I'll take part in the next World Cup. I urge my fellow Somali citizens not to be disheartened by this. We should all be proud of who we are, and we should all be proud to be Somali.
12: The US government says Artan was barred over an association with suspected terrorists, and tonight the sport's most powerful figure had his say.
16: Of course it is unfortunate what happened to Omar, but again, we don't control everything. Believe me when I tell you, or don't believe me if you don't want, but we try always to find solutions. But then we need to respect that we are not the kings of the world who can rule over governments and police forces.
12: Meanwhile, here at the Azteca, final preparations ahead of the tournament curtain raiser. This iconic stadium is set to make history, becoming the first to host the opening match of three separate World Cup finals. But this expanded, sprawling tournament is unprecedented in other ways too. It features 48 teams across three countries. But as well as being the biggest and the most lucrative for FIFA, it could just be the most political. 32 years after the US first played host, this tournament is expected to fuel the growth of the game, although as then, extreme heat could feature.
17: It's Ronaldo. No,
12: the World Cup has provided some of sport's most captivating moments. And organisers will be hoping that once the action starts, the focus shifts onto the stars of football's greatest show.
4: You're listening to the newsroom from the BBC World Service. The co-founder of Microsoft and global philanthropist Bill Gates has been answering questions in front of a US congressional committee about his links with Jeffrey Epstein. From Washington, here's our chief North America correspondent, Gary O'Donoghue.
18: Bill Gates appeared on Capitol Hill in apologetic mode, saying he should never have met Epstein in the first place, but insisting he never witnessed any criminal conduct and never himself victimized anyone.
19: I hope my testimony is helpful to the work, important work of the committee to find justice for the victims. Thank you.
18: His connection to the convicted sex offender came under scrutiny when the Justice Department published more than 3 million files of documents relating to the criminal investigation of Epstein, with Gates' name appearing thousands of times. Among the photos released, one shows Gates outside a plane with Epstein's pilot. Gates has admitted flying with Epstein. Other images show Gates with his arm around Epstein and a number of unidentified women. Then there are the draft emails written by Epstein. In one, with the subject line simply Bill, Epstein claims the co-founder of Microsoft contracted a sexually transmitted infection from what he called Russian girls, and that he had helped Bill get drugs to treat it. A separate email alleges that Gates sought to surreptitiously give his then-wife, Melinda, antibiotics to protect her from the same infection. Gates's spokesman has called the claims absolutely absurd and completely false. Gates has admitted affairs with two Russian women, but said he did nothing illicit. His relationship with Epstein was all about philanthropy.
19: The focus was always he knew a lot of very rich people, and he was saying he could get them to give money to Global Health. You know, in retrospect, that was a dead end, and I was foolish to spend time with him. I was one of many people who regret ever knowing him.
18: This committee has already questioned individuals, including the former President Bill Clinton and former Secretary of State Hillary Clinton. But Andrew Mountbatten Windsor has so far not responded to calls for him to come and give evidence.
4: Nigeria is the latest country to repatriate a group of its citizens from South Africa in the coming hours. It follows weeks of protests and attacks.
18: Mountbatten Windsor has so far not responded to calls for him to come and give evidence.
4: Nigeria is the latest country to repatriate a group of its citizens from South Africa in the coming hours. It follows weeks of protests and attacks on illegal migrants across South Africa. The BBC's

0: charge, that they will cover the cost of being repatriated, and they will make sure that once they get home, some arrangements are made to help them settle in. One of the people flying explained why he was leaving.
1: I'm leaving because of the condition they give us here in South Africa. They say we must leave on the, before 30th, and the way they are killing people, killing our brothers, I'm not safe.
0: Nigeria is one of several African countries that's offered to repatriate its citizens. Others include Ghana, Malawi, and Mozambique. And this comes at a time of increased protests against illegal migration here in South Africa.
2: I spoke with Ambassador Mrs. Nikinawa Okeuche, Nigerian Consul General to South Africa.
0: And this is what she had to say.
3: You can't talk about unemployment and talk about migrants. The migrants, the percentage of migrants in South Africa, or let me say foreigners, it's like 7 to 8%, thereabouts. They are not and cannot be the problem. Now that they're leaving, how many jobs are you getting? So migrants are basically being scapegoated. 7 to 8% of a population cannot be the problem or cannot be blamed for broken systems in education, healthcare, policing, unemployment.
0: South Africa's President Cyril Ramaphosa addressed the nation over the weekend. He says that they're implementing new measures to tackle illegal migration, including setting up special courts to make sure people can be deported rapidly and prosecuting employers who are found to be recruiting undocumented migrants. But he also cautioned South African citizens against taking justice into their own hands.
4: Myuni Jones. Tens of thousands of people gathered in Barcelona on Wednesday to mark the 100th anniversary of the death of the Catalan architect and designer Antoni Gaudí. The celebrations included a special mass by Pope Leo at Gaudí's masterpiece, the Sagrada Familia Basilica. Pontiff blessed the recently completed Tower of Jesus Christ, which is the Sagrada Familia's highest spire, and lit a candle at the tomb of Antoni Gaudí.
5: This church is a single building made of many stones. A house that grows steadily over the years, following a single plan. We are all the living stones of this edifice, which has Christ as its foundation.
4: Freelance journalist Stephen Bergen says the completion of the spire is a significant development for the Sagrada Familia and the city.
6: I think it's a major stage in terms of what you will see of the building, in terms of the skyline. It's reached its maximum height. The change has actually, I think, in the last few months, been quite dramatic. You now see the Sagrada Familia from all sorts of points of the city where you perhaps didn't notice it before. So work in progress is probably at least another 10 years left to finish one of the facades, and there are other things to do. But I think, as you know, somebody described it, you know, as the icon of the city, I think in that respect, it's complete. It's not getting any taller.
7: Why is it considered the sort of pinnacle of Gaudí's work?
6: Well, I suppose because that's what he felt. I mean, he made all sorts of extraordinary buildings, not only in Barcelona, although most of them are here, apartment buildings for wealthy people. But, you know, he was always very devout. And once he got going on this project, it became the thing that he devoted the last 15 years of his life to, and he did very little other work. But and it was also on a scale that was quite different from building an apartment.
4: Stephen Bergen speaking to James Menendez. Researchers in Italy say they've discovered that dogs may be left or right pawed in the same way humans can be left or right-handed. Male dogs, apparently, are more likely to be left pawed. Dr. Marcello Simacalchi, who led the study, explains how they tested for paw preference.
8: You can test using manipulative tasks, using the foot reaching under the bed, or create something that dogs have to fight and just to try to use one paw to catch the foot. We use also locomotion-based tests. So, for example, stepping on stairs or during walking.
4: Well, our correspondent Sean Dilley put that theory to the test with the help of his working guide dog, also called Sean.
9: In the heart of London's new broadcasting house newsroom, I'm here with my guide dog. Now, let's be clear, I didn't name him Sean, and this isn't exactly scientific.

0: because whereas researchers took weeks and weeks, we're doing this in just a few minutes. Do you want to try a bit of chicken? Yeah. I'm here with producer Molly.
1: Hello.
0: In front of us, we've got a couch with just maybe a couple of centimetres gap so that Sean the Shep can't get his nose under it and he has to find the high-value reward using his paws. Got him. Which paw is he going for?
1: He's using his right paw.
0: Are you ready for science, Sean?
1: OK, go on, Sean.
0: Go on. Right paw again?
1: Yep.
0: We don't claim to be scientists, but we've done this experiment 10 times. I'd say that is a strong right paw preference. Researchers say by understanding which bit of the dog's brain they're using, it could help with working dog programs.
1: Good boy, Sean.
0: Oh, thanks, Molly.
1: Not you, I meant doggy Sean.
2: Sean Dooley and his dog, Sean, ending this edition of The Newsroom.
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13: BBC News with David Harper. The US military has launched a wave of new strikes on Iran after President Trump said American forces would hit the country hard. The US Defense Secretary Pete Hegseth said key facilities would be targeted after President Trump accused Tehran of taking too long to sign a peace deal. In response, Iran's military command has declared the Strait of Hormuz closed to all vessels and said any traffic will be targeted. But US Central Command has insisted that commercial ships are continuing to transit the waterway. The head of football's world governing body, FIFA, has defended the organisation of the World Cup a day before the tournament kicks off. Gianni Infantino said it was unfortunate that a top Somali referee had been barred from entering the US, but that FIFA couldn't control everything. Police in Northern Ireland have used water cannon during a second night of anti-immigration protests in and around the capital Belfast. It follows a knife attack allegedly by a Sudanese immigrant in which a man was badly injured. The US Justice Department has announced the seizure of 13 internet domains. It's alleged they are tied to fake consulting firms designed to recruit current or former US government and military employees to provide information to China. A US court handling Donald Trump's multi-billion dollar lawsuit against the BBC has thrown out a request from his legal team to replace the presiding judge. They'd argued the judge in the defamation suit couldn't be fair because he'd represented a company in a previous case against Mr. Trump. One of France's best-known stars, Patrick Bruel, has been placed under judicial investigation on several counts of rape and sexual abuse. The singer and actor denies the allegations against him. Pope Leo has celebrated a special mass at Barcelona's Sagrada Familia to inaugurate the Basilica's tallest tower. The event also marked the centenary of the death of its architect, Antoni Gaudí. King Felipe and Spain's Prime Minister were among the other dignitaries in attendance. BBC News.
14: Hello and welcome to Health Check. I'm Claudia Hammond and today we're somewhere a bit different. I'm at the Hay Festival in Wales in the UK. Audience, can you give us a cheer to show us you're here? This is a festival of literature and arts where hundreds of people queue up to get into tents to hear authors talk about their books. And so we thought we would delve into what reading fiction does for our minds, our imaginations and our well-being. We hear a lot about why it's good for children to read, but how about adults? Do you find that novels stay with you in your mind long after you've finished them? Are you disappointed when you see a film adaptation and the characters look and sound all wrong? And does reading novels make us more human? And to discuss all this and more, I have with me someone who knows all about writing fiction, award-winning novelist Joanna Kavenagh, whose latest novel, Seven, came out earlier this year. And Ben Alderson-Day, who's Professor of Psychology at Durham University and lead researcher for ReaderBank, which is a project studying reading, imagination and well-being. And he's the author of Presence. And Dr. Paula Byrne, who's a novelist, biographer of Jane Austen and a co-founder in the UK of ReLit, the Bibliotherapy Foundation. And she's a psychotherapist and her latest book is 6 Weeks by the Sea. Thank you so much for taking the time to join us here at Hey, Joanna, I want to start with you. You are a novelist, and so, of course, you, I'm guessing, read a lot as well. But when did your love of fiction and reading fiction really begin?
15: Well, so I grew up in a house where the phrase in my childhood was always working class bibliophiles. That was my parents' self-description, and they absolutely loved to read. And so our house was just full of much-loved, much-thumbed paperbacks everywhere, piled up on shelves, absolutely everywhere. And it was only when I left home, actually, that I realised it wasn't, strictly speaking, normal to read in the shower, because my parents had a great stack of these soaking books by the window. So I think it was there, and I really had that feeling as a child that you could pick up a book from the shelves and be transported to another world. You could suddenly be in the 19th century drinking tea in a well-to-do garden or on Mars or somewhere else entirely. And really, that house strikes me now as a house of many worlds. That's how I think of it.
14: Sounds great. And Paula, is there one novel that has changed you more than any other, would you say?
16: I think probably Jane Eyre. My childhood was exactly like yours. I think most of the books were stolen from the library, actually, by my 7 siblings. But anyway, Jane Eyre. So I think I read it when I was 9 and I identified very strongly with the main character. I think because it was first-person narration, there was no possibility of taking a walk that day. From that opening line, I was there and I was behind the curtain, reading the book behind the curtain when John comes in and throws a book at Jane Eyre's head. Done. That was it.
14: Interesting. And it sounds as though books have really kind of fueled both your imaginations in a way. And Ben, you have studied the inner experience that we have as readers when we read novels. What have you been looking at?
17: Well, we've been working closely with Edinburgh Book Festival for a number of years, looking at different aspects of the reading experience, because many different ingredients and components go into the reading imagination. And probably one of the main ones is inner speech, so the tendency to talk to yourself in your head. The majority of adults would do this on a kind of day-to-day basis, but it's also a really key part of how we build a kind of inner world of a novel or a story.
14: Well, we've got a couple of questions to ask our audience here about that. So the first question, can you cheer if, when you're reading, you sometimes simulate the voice of a character or a narrator in your head?
18: Yes!
14: A lot of people there. And the second question, please cheer if you sometimes experience the voices of characters from a book even after you've finished reading.
18: Yeah.
14: Some people there, fewer people. Ben, what did you make of those answers? How do they fit in? Because you've been asking people in your research questions like that. How do these fit in?
17: Yeah, we love asking people strange questions about reading. And actually, the amount of people who cheered, I reckon it was about 80% of the room maybe cheered along with that in the first question about characters' voices. That fits with a study we did in 2017 with readers at Edinburgh, but also readers recruited via the Guardian newspaper. Around about 80% of people in that survey said they often simulated a character's voice while they were reading a story. But we were actually more interested in the smaller minority who answered yes to the second question. So in that study, we did with over 1,500 readers, and about 400 of them gave us really in-depth descriptions of their experiences, very vivid experiences they'd had during reading. 20% of those 400 described the feeling that characters stayed with them in some way after the novel, even kind of narrating their everyday lives, almost as if the way they were thinking was merging with how a character would think as well. And we gave it a slightly fancy name Marco Benigni, who's a narratologist in our team, called it experiential crossing, as if the kind of the inner world of the novel would break out into our everyday experience.
14: Can you relate to that, Joanna? Do you have this experiential crossing after you've finished reading a book?
15: Oh, yeah, absolutely. When I was 15, 16, I was convinced I was Holden Caulfield in The Catcher in the Rye. I just couldn't understand how I wasn't there in that book. And I think absolutely that sense of the voice still in your head. I remember that with Mrs. Dalloway. I often think of Clarissa Dalloway's voice, what a morning, fresh, as if issued to children on a beach. That sound, the way she has that very poetic sound to her inner voice, that stays with you, I think.
14: I mean, Ben, why do our minds get confused between these different narrative experiences? How come we can sometimes experience them afterwards?
17: Well, the construction of a narrative world is a really skilled act. It's one of the most complex things our minds can do. It's not as if we just turn on an imagination and then kind of off it goes. We have to draw on all our own experiences, and we'll all be different subtly in the way that we do that too. But it takes time to build up a story world, to understand the mechanics of that world, to understand what characters are doing, why they behave in the way that they do. What we're building up is essentially a set of predictions about this kind of miniature world and alternative reality. And then that's hard to put down afterwards, because in a way we're having to represent two different realities at the same time. If you think about it, we do this all the time when we engage in different sorts of creative acts, and yet we're experts at switching between the two. Nevertheless, it's a big investment when we're kind of making these predictive models, and sometimes the lines get a little blurry.
14: And I was really intrigued to see that, because you're studying what happens in people's brains as well, that people's brains will actually react differently depending on whether a sentence is in quotes or not, you know, whether it is reported speech or not.
17: That's right. So there was a study in 2011 that was run in Glasgow that used MRI, magnetic resonance imaging, and got people to read very short stories involving characters speaking out loud in quote marks or not. And then we ran a follow-up study in 2020 where we also included voices and thoughts of characters. And in both those studies, when you looked at the parts of the auditory cortex, so bits of the brain responsible for hearing, the parts of their brains which were specifically for voices, whenever you came across a character speaking out loud just with speech marks, the voice selector areas would light up. And these are very basic areas of the brain. They're not necessarily kind of higher level areas where you're deciding to do something about, oh yeah, this character sounds like this. It's actually a much lower level where automatically your brain is going, this is a voice, this is an important social object that I need to represent in detail. It's got to sound right for me to understand how the character's feeling, what they're trying to say, and what they're going to do next in the story.
14: Yeah, it's amazing that happens just from seeing those quotes there. And Joanna, when you're writing novels, do you have your readers' imaginations in mind?
15: Yes, definitely. It's quite an undefined sense of the reader as a presence, and in this really private relationship where when you read, you're going deep into the mind of a writer. And when you write, you're thinking of that very private, intimate process where a reader picks up this book and you're dealing with the inner mind, with what's happening there. And I think sound, from what Ben was saying, the sound is really important. It's almost that sense you're trying to create a world that sounds within that mind in as vivid a way as possible.
14: Now, of course, one of the difficulties is we know from research that imaginations don't always work the same way, do they? Individuals will differ in this, Ben.
17: Absolutely. So it's only really in the past 10 years that we've started to get a grasp on how radically different some people's imaginations are. So some of you in the room may have heard of aphantasia, which is the tendency to not experience any kind of mental imagery at all. About 4% of the population will have very, very dim imagery. About 1% will have none whatsoever. But the term itself was only coined in, I believe, 2015. And that really inspired some of our current work in ReaderBank, because we thought, well, actually, let's apply that to reading. People are going to be reading in different ways, sometimes radically different ways. They might be drawing more on visual imagery, they might be drawing more on inner voice, or they might be thinking more about how the characters are engaging with one another, kind of building up a model of who they are. So you can go to our project ReaderBank, go to readerbank.org and take our imagination quiz to find out what kind of reader you are along those different dimensions too. And it'll tell you hopefully a little bit about yourself and your reading experience. But I guess just to follow on from Joanna's point, it really shows that reading is a meeting of minds, okay? It's not as if we can just open a window and see what a writer is intending. Actually, we are bringing so much, and we are kind of co-creating that imaginative experience based on what the writer provides us.
14: And of course, sometimes we have these really strong ideas in mind about what a character looks like or sounds like, and then there might be a film adaptation, say, you know, there's lots of Jane Austen, obviously, or TV adaptation, and they can kind of look all wrong. You know, it can just not be right at all. And Ben, you have studied this with voices in particular, and I'd love to know now what the audience think about this. Can you give me a big cheer if you often feel the voices of characters in film or TV adaptations are not as you imagine them?
18: Yes.
14: Yes. that seems very common there, Ben. And how are you researching this?
17: Well, we're trying to research this with a little kind of task that we've got on ReaderBank at the moment called Voice Match, where what we do is we try and ask people to imagine a character from a book that they know very well and they have a really clear sense of in their head, and then we play them different voices that are kind of roughly matched for, say, the age and the gender of the character, and go, all right, which ones sound most like the voice in your head? So an example might be Alice in Wonderland. We had to choose characters that were well-known but also maybe didn't quite have a definitive representation. So you can't really do this with, say, Harry Potter, for example. And what we wanted to do was really try and measure that response of, yep, no, definitely not. And actually, you get an awful lot of definitely not when you try and measure this. People seem to really know when something doesn't fit a character, whether it's a voice, whether it's a face. And when you think about it, that in a way, that's quite strange, right? Because these aren't real people. You know, this is just a construction of your mind, and yet you're absolutely certain sometimes when that doesn't fit. And the reason for that is actually we are experts at voices in the same way that we are experts at faces. We are brilliant at pulling out personality from voice. And so what we do is we build some really detailed constructions and representations of how a person should sound. And it's those sorts of barriers we're running up against when we get that kind of feeling of no way.
14: Have you had this experience, Joanna, of it being all wrong?
15: Well, actually, I was just thinking of a really positive example where I think Fight Club, where Chuck Palahniuk creates this incredibly intense first-person voice, and I would have thought that would be impossible to render because it's so fundamental to the drive and strangeness of that novel. And actually, the film does a really remarkable job. And even as I'm saying that, there are people in the audience who perhaps didn't feel that Fight Club works. So it's very personal, I think.
14: Yeah, so it'll work for some people and then not for others.
15: Yes.
14: You're listening to Health Check from the BBC, and today we're with an audience at the Hay Festival, and we're looking at what reading fiction does for the mind. Reading novels can, of course, be very therapeutic, taking you out of your own world and into an imagined one. Now, Paula, you're a psychotherapist, and you've set up an organisation called ReLit, which promotes the practice of using reading as therapy, also known as bibliotherapy. But when we look back in history, reading novels hasn't always been viewed positively, has it? Sometimes it's been seen as a thing that could be bad for you, particularly if you're a woman.
16: Well, exactly. In the 18th century, which is when we have the rise of the novel, so it's a new genre, the novel, so it's frowned upon, and it's particularly frowned upon because certain writers believe that it incites women to hysteria. So people like Jane Austen's fighting against this, so in Northanger Abbey, she's parodying that very view. So women are told they mustn't read novels, they get too excited. And bibliotherapy itself, it's about 100 years old, but it goes back to the ancient world when libraries were called, medicine for the soul. Plato says, poetry's bad for you, don't read it. It's really bad for you. And Aristotle comes along and he says, well, hang on a minute, Plato. It's not bad for us. He says, actually, what it does, it enables us to do, is it enables us to process all of these emotions like shame and disgust and fear, and that's known as catharsis. So I take the Aristotelian view, which is that catharsis is very good for us. So that was a very positive reading, but during the 18th century, we really get this dip in, oh, novels are really, they'll make you brain dead, they'll make you hysterical. and this starts to change a little bit, and then leading up to the First World War, and bibliotherapy becomes huge. So shell-shot soldiers are given books to read. So it goes through troughs and pits, but certainly in the 18th century, reading novels is frowned upon. And Jane Austen really takes issue with this. She shouts at everybody in Chapter 5 of Northanger Abbey, and she says, now, come on, people, stop having a go at women reading novels. We all know they're great. We all know they make us happy. So let's just go for it.
14: It's interesting, isn't it? Because people would love it now if they looked up and every time they looked down, their children were reading their novels instead of on their phones. It would be encouraging. But what was your inspiration for setting up ReLit and for looking more at the therapeutic opportunities that novels can offer?
16: Well, it was a personal experience. I had a very poorly child. And during this sort of dark night of the soul, when I didn't think my child was going to come through and all the doctors didn't, I just found a book of poetry in my bag. I feel it saved my life. If more people could be encouraged to turn to reading for solace in times of very acute stress, emotional dysregulation, nervous system in full flight or fight, just the calming powers of literature. So that's when I became very interested in bibliotherapy. So I said to my husband, come on, let's set up a bibliotherapy charity. So we do work in prisons, schools, mental health hospitals. But I really passionately believe that reading is a sort of medicine for the soul, as the Greeks would say.
14: And Joanna, is there one particular book that has helped you through a dark time? Can you relate to any of this?
15: Yes, absolutely. When I was a teenager, I was incredibly depressed about mortality, and life seemed overwhelming, and how can you live with this knowledge that everyone must perish? And I went to my mother, who just silently passed me Camus' The Plague, which you might say one of those dark, absurdist classics about how everything is pointless, wasn't perhaps the most
14: not cheery,
15: jolly
14: is
15: book
14: it?
15: Yeah. to get. But the fact it acknowledged that reality of the strangeness of existence and said, we have to have empathy because everybody's in the same situation. And I think that lesson of empathy at that age, of realizing that you've got to keep going and try your best and everybody's trying the same, for me, it was really important.
14: And in your work in prisons, Paula, do you find there are times when poetry might work better than, say, novels?
16: I think so. I think the principle behind some of our workshops was that poetry is very bite-sized. It's condensed language in condensed form. So even when you're depressed and you might lose concentration, for example, four lines of a poem is manageable.
14: Has the impact of reading poetry on mental health been studied?
17: It has. I mean, it hasn't been studied a lot. Books have been studied and kind of novels more so than poetry, but there was a review that came out only a few months ago that did a meta-analysis when they pool all the available data so far, which found 15 studies of different types of kind of poetry therapy interventions. They actually found some pretty good effects specifically for PTSD, depression, anxiety and stress. They didn't find as strong evidence for things like resilience and pain, and that's not to say that individual readers won't have that experience, but in terms of what we can measure in a group, it seemed to be things like PTSD where you get the stronger evidence. Now, as ever, there's caveats. It's quite hard to design like controlled experiments for these sorts of things to really match what people are doing when they're engaging in a poem and the therapy context around that. But there seems to be some preliminary evidence at least that actually it can be really effective. I think going back to that idea of trying to narrate an experience in a new way, a poem could offer that.
14: And Paula, you've got a poem for us that you're going to read part of. You're going to read a couple of verses of, and it's a very sad poem about a very specific situation. Can you tell us who it's by and when it was written?
16: It's one of my favourite poems. It's written by a female poet in 1655. She'd had 16 miscarriages. She finally gave birth to a little boy, and he died after a few days. So I'll read a couple of stanzas. And I think the reason I've used this poem in those sort of settings we talked about is it can bring great comfort for people who don't feel alone. So many people, when they have a miscarriage, feel so alone that nobody else can understand what I'm going through. So somehow a poem can give us that sense of connection. So it's called On the Death of My First and Dearest Child, Hector Phillips. Twice 40 months in wedlock I did stay, then had my vows crowned with a lovely boy, and yet in 40 days he dropped away. Oh, swift vicissitude of human joy! I did but see him, and he disappeared. I did but touch the rosebud, and it fell. A sorrow unforeseen and scarcely feared, so ill can mortals their afflictions spell.
14: It's such a sad, moving poem, isn't it? And I guess, Joanna, that it gives us an insight into what she was experiencing at that time. And there is something, isn't there, about literature that allows us to get inside the heads of other people. Why is it that it makes us feel so human in a way?
15: Yes, and it's in normal life, we can't enter the minds of others. so other people's minds. We can imagine, we can empathise, but actually those minds are closed to us, whereas fiction has that glorious, empathetic fantasy, really, that you can alight in the minds of others and experience things from their perspective. And I think we're living in a world where there's a lot of extremes and polarisation, and there's this strange algorithmic internet where lots of things are calibrated in very oppositional terms, zero, one, up, down, thumb up, thumb down, that sort of endless likes and dislikes. And I think fiction does offer that uncertainty and ambiguity and that re-dramatisation of the fact that life is very mysterious and surprising and beautiful and terrifying, and that we're all doing this extraordinary thing. And so with that strange fantasy within fiction, I think you arrive at this truth of experience.
14: And Ben, there is an eminent Canadian psychologist who calls reading a flight simulator of the mind. And I was wondering, what does the evidence show us about how reading can affect empathy? Can novels help?
17: Well, there was a spate of studies about 15 years ago which really pushed hard this case that if we read novels, and in particular if we read literary fiction, then that could kind of unlock your empathy skills, your theory of mind skills, so the ability to kind of represent other minds. And often people would try and measure that by looking at how people did on a test of like recognizing emotions from people's eyes, and then compare it to how many different novels they've read on something called an author recognition test. The problem with some of that data was that it didn't always replicate very well. And also it was always really hard to show cause and effect, because the more novels you read might just be because you are of a particular persuasion. It might be that you are actually really into thinking about other minds or this sort of thing. That doesn't mean that empathy isn't a really important part of how we engage with fiction and novels. If you scan people's brains, you compare fiction and non-fiction, what you see are kind of parts of the social brain being really, really active. But I think the jury's still out on kind of how much you can shift your empathy skills just through reading. It goes back to kind of what are you bringing yourself, you know, as an individual reader in that process.
14: So Paula, when you're writing, would you be deliberately trying to create characters that readers can empathise with? I mean, you mentioned earlier that you quite like the anti-heroine.
16: Well, I do like the anti-heroine. I got in terrible trouble when I wrote my first novel because my editor, who was the fiction editor, said, your central character is absolutely horrible. She's really, really funny, but I have no empathy. And I said, I don't care. Like, I loved Scarlett O'Hara. I loved Mary Crawford and Mansfield Park. I love anti-heroines. I don't want to read about people that are likeable. They don't interest me very much. And so I had this enormous fight with her. So I think, going back to your idea about empathy, it is very individual.
14: So you don't mind, but Joanna, what about you? Are you trying to deliberately create characters that people will empathise with?
15: Oh, but I love anti-heroines. Yeah, it's great. And also because we all know that we have our flaws and we have our days when we're really grumpy, and there's an endless plenitude of emotions that we experience. So, of course, I always thought Esther Summerson, I mean, I love Bleak House, but Esther Summerson, she's almost an ideal of how Dickens wants her to behave. There's quite a lot of advice being given, it seems, about the ideal housewife in there. The way that she's always up and she really loves housework and she just wants to jangle those keys, you know, every day. And I think I really always wanted Esther Summerson just at one point to break and just say, actually, I can't be bothered to do this. And actually, I'm really cross today and it's just all too much. But she sustains that perfect, perfect voice.
16: Can I just interject as well? Jane Austen famously wrote, pictures of perfection make me sick and wicked. And she was one of the first novelists to say, no, all of my heroines are going to be deeply flawed. I just wanted to pick that up because I'm so with Jane Austen. I'm so with you on that, Joanna.
15: Absolutely. I agree.
14: And there is one other possible benefit of reading for well-being that we should mention, which is that, Ben, you were one of the researchers on the rest test. And to our surprise, reading came out top as the activity that people found the most restful. So could that be another benefit of reading for our well-being?
17: Absolutely. I mean, whenever you do some of these brain scanning studies and you get people engaging in reading, what they actually engage is something called the default mode network, which, if you looked at it in the brain, is a bit like a kind of inner ring road of key hubs. We actually use this network for loads of different things. We mind wander, we imagine creatively, we consider our social lives, we can engage with our memories as well. So It's the ultimate kind of state in which you can explore and relax. And I think reading is really a gateway into that network.
14: A gateway, I like that. Well, it's time to hand things over to the audience now. I'd be really interested to know, is there anyone here who's found that a particular novel profoundly affected them as a person and who could tell us about it? Yes, somebody right near the back.
19: Yeah, it probably sounds a bit superficial, but Bridget Jones' Diary, when I first read it, when it first came out in the mid-90s, at that point, we felt that being a proper feminist meant that we had to climb the career ladder with a baby strapped to our back and no man in sight. And suddenly, Helen Fielding made it okay of the wave of sort of post-feminism and third-wave feminism came in, that it was all right. You didn't have to have it all. You could choose which bits you wanted. And if a boyfriend and a baby was part of that, that was okay as well. And it made a huge difference to me at the time that I didn't feel like a failure for wanting some of the things that Bridget wanted, and also identifying with her because she felt like a failure most of the time as well.
14: Yeah, that's really nice. And you're allowed to like Bridget Jones. Let's have one last book that changed someone profoundly before we go. Oh, yes, there.
20: The book I was going to mention is called James, which is looking at another perspective of Huckleberry Finn from the perspective of the slave. For me, it really taught me a lot about what slavery was like, and as a person made me more empathetic for what they went through, and also made me think more about, you know, that was the foundation of the modern US state. And so it's a good example for me of a book that makes you more empathetic and think about sort of modern environment that you're living in at the moment.
14: Yeah, so it might open your eyes to then as well as to now. Well, thank you for all your contributions. Then it sounds as though fiction is about, you know, far more than reading stories, and that novels really can have a profound impact on our minds. And thank you so much to our panel today, Dr. Paula Byrne, Professor Ben Alderson-Day, and Joanna Kavena. Thanks for listening to Health Check from the BBC, and thanks to the producer, Helena Selby, and our technical team at Hay. Do join me next week for more stories from the world of health. 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
23: Whether in Iran or China, Trump's foreign policy is increasingly incoherent. 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
24: That is what I see happening in the United States right now, that the U.S. is unilaterally withdrawing from its alliances. It's saying we don't want to be dependable. The United States is the principal driver of geopolitical uncertainty in the world today. President Trump and the Americans are driving it. They're driving it with tariffs and industrial policy. They're driving it with the war in Iran. They're driving it with the lack of predictability with the Europeans. They're driving it with the change to the structures and the rules and the norms inside the world's largest market. It's not China.
23: More from my conversation with Ian Bremmer after the break.
13: BBC News with David Harper. The US military has launched a wave of new strikes on Iran after President Trump said American forces would hit the country hard. US Central Command has confirmed that strikes against multiple Iranian targets are underway. The Iranian president, Masoud Pezeshkian, has vowed that his country will stand firm against any pressure or threat. From Washington, Thomas Morgan reports.
25: The U.S. military said in a social media post the attacks were in a response to Iran's unwarranted continued aggression. The tit-for-tat attacks between the two sides intensified after Iran downed an American helicopter on Monday, accusing the US of violating the ceasefire. The Trump administration is getting impatient, accusing the Iranians of dragging their feet in peace talks. Tehran says the proposed deal to extend the ceasefire and reopen the Strait of Hormuz is constantly changing.
13: In response to the latest US strikes, Iran's military command has declared the Strait of Hormuz closed to all vessels and said any traffic will be targeted. But US Central Command has insisted that commercial ships are continuing to transit the strait. Meanwhile, the sound of explosions has been reported in southern Iran near the strategically important waterway. The head of football's world governing body, FIFA, has sought to defend the organisation of the World Cup a day before the tournament kicks off. Gianni Infantino was speaking at a news conference in Mexico City. Hugh Ferris reports.
0: In a 30-minute opening statement, Gianni Infantino asked the assembled media to focus on the football before launching a defence of what he called the challenges the World Cup has faced, admitting that some FIFA can solve, some they can't. In response to criticism of the Trump administration's decision to deny entry to a Somali referee, Infantino claimed sometimes it's good to relax, to chill, and that screaming and shouting doesn't help to find solutions. FIFA are not kings of the world, he said, before insisting that only they could have achieved the impossible of bringing Iran to the tournament, which he said he wants to promote unity.
13: In Northern Ireland, crowds have gathered for a second night of anti-immigration protests in parts of Belfast following a knife attack, allegedly by a Sudanese immigrant, in which a man was badly injured. Police have been using water cannon to disperse the demonstrators. Dan Johnson is in Belfast.
1: We've spoken to so many people who are distressed by what has happened in their streets and to their neighbours. They are upset by the prospect of this continuing. Many people are totally bewildered about where this has come from, what relation it has to the attack that played out on the streets of Northern Ireland, albeit that attack was so upsetting and distressing. But why these protests? Why the violence? Why the determination to focus this on the immigrant population in Northern Ireland, many of whom are now living in fear of what will happen next, whether we'll see more violence here in Northern Ireland tonight or in the days to come.
13: Dan Johnson reporting. This is the latest world news from the BBC. The US Justice Department has announced the seizure of 13 internet domains. It's alleged they are tied to fake consulting firms designed to recruit current or former US government and military employees to provide information to suspected Chinese agents. Following the seizures, the FBI placed warnings on the websites, saying the takedowns were in order to disrupt intended illegal activity tied to the domains. The Chinese embassy in Washington responded to the allegations by calling them entirely fabricated. The father of one of the pilots killed in last year's Air India plane crash has told the BBC he will continue to defend his son's reputation on the eve of the first anniversary of the disaster. The cause of the crash, which killed 240 people, remains unknown. Here's the BBC's Archana Shukla.
2: We met Pushkar Raj Sabharwal at his Mumbai home where he lived with his son, Captain Sumit Sabharwal. Amidst his grief, he says he has battled an onslaught of speculation about his son and his three-decade-long career. The preliminary report into the crash last year noted the plane's fuel was cut off without identifying how or why. A single line from the cockpit recording with no context fueled speculation the pilot was at fault. Sabharwal, along with the Pilots Association, petitioned the Supreme Court asking for a court-monitored probe into all the possible causes of the crash. The court has since said the pilot could not be blamed on the basis of an interim report.
13: One of France's best-known show business stars, Patrick Bruel, has been placed under judicial investigation on several counts of rape and sexual abuse. The 67-year-old singer and actor spent 2 days in custody in the western Paris suburb of Nanterre while accusations against him were considered. Patrick Bruel has consistently denied the charges against him. He has cancelled most concerts of a forthcoming tour. Pope Leo has presided over a special mass at one of the Roman Catholic Church's famous monuments, the Sagrada Familia Basilica in Barcelona. The service was part of events to inaugurate the Basilica's tallest tower. BBC News.

0: Over the past month, there are two dominant stories in American foreign policy. One, of course, is the war with Iran. The other is the much anticipated summit between President Trump and Xi Jinping of China. And I think if you look closely at both of these stories, you see that our foreign policy has entered into a period of absolute and complete incoherence. Donald Trump said that the point of the war with Iran was to end the threat of the Iranian regime and to forever end their capability to get nuclear weapons.
1: They will never have a nuclear weapon. This regime will soon learn that no one should challenge the strength and might of the United States armed forces.
0: Now, if you look at what is being considered, it appears that neither policy is going to be achieved. So what are we doing there? What are we trying to achieve there now? And if you look at President Trump's entire time in politics, he's been committed to nothing so much as changing America's relationship with China.
1: We can't continue to allow China to rape our country, and that's what they're doing. It's the greatest theft in the history of the world.
0: Containing China, making sure we have power in that relationship or we begin to detach from it. But if you look at our policy now towards China and you look at that summit with China, are either of those things happening? Or are we in fact moving in the opposite direction?
1: The American and Chinese people share much in common. We value hard work. We value courage and achievement. We love our families and we love our countries. Together, we have the chance to draw on these values to create a future of greater prosperity, cooperation, and happiness.
0: There's much I disagree with in Donald Trump's foreign policy, but at the moment, there's just a reality that it's not clear what it is. It's not clear what he is trying to achieve or what he is simply settling for or reacting to. So I wanted to do an episode looking at China, Iran, but also just trying to assess Donald Trump as a geopolitical force and as a force that is remaking what America means and what its role is in the world. Ian Bremmer is the president and founder of the Eurasia Group and G0 Media. He's also the author of, among other books, Every Nation for Itself, What Happens When No One Leads the World. As always, my email, EzraKleinShow@nytimes.com. Ian Bremmer, welcome to the show.
2: Ezra, good to join you.
0: I was reading your global risks report from the beginning of the year, and it made me want to ask a bigger question first, which is, what to you is the meaning of Donald Trump? What does he historically and geopolitically represent?
2: I would say he's first and foremost a symptom, not a cause, of trends that have been coming in the United States for a long time. American people that believe that for various reasons that the political system does not represent them adequately, that something about it is broken, and so they need someone who's going to shake it up, who isn't going to be an establishment figure. I think that you see that reflected in a whole bunch of structural policies, like a lack of U.S. support for free trade, and instead moving towards industrial policy and nearshoring and inshoring. You see it in a move away from more open borders, both in terms of response against illegal migrants, but also restrictions on legal migration. You see it in an unwillingness of the United States to get as involved in foreign wars and a demand for much greater burden sharing and other countries paying for their own defense. Those are structural things that Obama had to deal with and Biden had to deal with and Trump is benefiting from. But then you have a separate group of things that have to do with Trump the individual, where he puts himself above the country. I mean, I was in Davos in January and wasted 3 days of my life I will never get back on Greenland, right? That was not a thing for U.S. national interest or foreign policy. That was purely vaingloriousness on the part of the U.S. president to be able to put his name and plant his flag on a territory that has some of the strongest alliances around it that the United States could possibly rely on, but which don't matter to Trump because he's not getting what he personally wants. And there are many examples of the latter, which are not as important for where geopolitics are heading over 5, 10, 20 years, but they're really important for some of the conflicts that the U.S. happens to be in and how they're addressing them right now. And of course, they also play an inordinate role in driving the headlines and the conversations that you and I frequently end up having.
0: So I take that point that Trump is symptom, not cause, but then he becomes cause. One of the ways you have described Trump, which I've not really heard many people say, is as the generator of a political revolution, a kind of upending of the American state and the way it works and the expectations one should have of it on the level of FDR. Mm-hmm. So talk me through that comparison. Why FDR and what then is Trump's political revolution?
2: Well, FDR was the last time you had a president in the United States that was truly interested in upending the checks and balances that existed on the executive and in transforming the nature of U.S. power as manifested by the government, like creating a professionalized administrative state to actually do the business of the government that was independent, that was technocratic, that did not exist before, like the New Deal, the infrastructure of the country that was built that allowed a middle class. Now, a political revolution does not have to succeed, and a political revolution does not have to be for goals that you or I happen to agree with. But the structural condition of a people that are demanding a political revolution, that is something that will persist if it is not satisfied, if it is not satiated. And so what I see right now is President Trump driving a political revolution. He is attempting every day to end the checks and balances on the U.S. executive. And you and I can come up with many examples of that. Many of them he is failing at. And it is very clear to me, I have a lot of confidence that he will not succeed in the political revolution that he will drive. But it's also pretty clear to me that the American people are going to continue to demand some very significant revolutionary responses to a system that they believe is not responding adequately to them. And where that comes from, is it the left? Is it the right? Is it a new party? What it happens to address? And does it have to be a president who is maximally incompetent from a policy perspective or authoritarian in impulse or is personally kleptocratic? Those are three descriptors of Trump that I think apply to a more extreme version with him than with any president in American history. I'm less concerned about the revolution. It is a natural response to a system that's not seen as performing, but there are lots of reasons to be concerned about what President Trump is doing.
0: A couple years ago, there was this big covering The Economist. They basically said, if you look at the American economy, it is crushing the economies of the rest of the world. You wouldn't want to be Europe. Yeah. Rather than us, you wouldn't want to be China, where the median disposable income is at $6,000. Mm. You want to be Russia, trapped in this morass of a war with Ukraine. There's no one you would want to be rather than America. But in this period, the vibes, so to speak, they just get worse and worse and worse. This has been confusing for economists. If you look at most measures, we're not doing that bad. Inflation is not that high anymore. I mean, the price level didn't go back down, but we're back to pretty normal levels of inflation. You have had income growth in the bottom half of the country. Mm-hmm. You have people acting in a way that does not reveal financial stress. They are spending. They are taking on debt. They are not defaulting on that debt. GDP growth is fine. We're the world leaders in AI. And then if you look at consumer sentiment about the country is worse than at the depths of the Great Recession. So how do you understand this sort of divergence between the ways that people would have looked at, like, the outputs of a system before, right? What is the system supposed to be creating? American prosperity and American power. And we were getting a lot of both. And also people hate it and they feel like it is failing them as never before.
2: So I'm really glad, Ezra, you framed the question that way, because I think there's a lot of truth to what you're saying. I also think that there are really good reasons that are legitimate for why Americans feel increasingly hard done by. But let's start with the big picture, the macro. The macro is that, so Xi Jinping recently met with Trump. And he said, we're in a Thucydides trap and want to avoid that because that usually leads to war. And Thucydides trap, so that everybody listening here knows what it's all about, it's that historically when you have a lead power in a system that's in decline and a rising power that's challenging it, frequently, I mean, the lead power is trying to hold on to power, hold on to its system, hold on to its advantages for too long. And the rising power is deeply unhappy about that and challenging. And most of the time, historically, it leads to war, right? That was the Chinese narrative. And my counter to that, first of all, is that Xi Jinping should not want to be perceived in the United States as the person that is saying that the U.S. is in decline. Because if he comes to Washington in September and does that, he's going to get hammered. So number one, he shouldn't want to do that. But also, it is manifestly untrue that over the past 20, 30 years, the big structural changes in the world in terms of power is China's rising, the United States is not in decline, but American allies are declining. Now, there has been a stat that's been bandied around recently that shows that even Mississippi has higher per capita income than every European country. And that is true, but you would not necessarily be happier or better taken care of as a citizen in Mississippi than you would be in lots of European states. Why? Because the social contract in Europe actually takes care of a lot more people. And you see this in terms of healthcare, and you see this in terms of policing. You see it in terms of the educational system, maternity leave, paternity leave, all of these things. So let's recognize that the safety net in the United States has a lot more holes, is a lot more frayed, just does not act as effectively as it does in a lot of other countries, in Canada, for example, in Japan, in South Korea, for example. Those things are important. You have a system in the United States where Americans rightly perceive that if you have access to funds and network, your kids are treated completely differently. They have different opportunities. The American dream is not for everybody, no matter how hard you work. I mean, like back in the 70s and 80s, the United States had some of the greatest class mobility in the OECD. And in just 40 years, that turned completely on its head. And then you have a couple of other things, which is not about the economy, but it's really important, which is the grievance-based nature of the U.S. political system, where you increasingly are electing leaders that are saying how much that they are, that you are being taken advantage of by X. And obviously, Trump is the genius, the master at this. And another part of the problem is that if I look at the absolute top billionaires in the country right now, I look at Elon and I look at Jeff Bezos, and I see the absolute percentage of money that they spend on charity, on public policy related things. I look at their interest in acting as stewards for humanity as it is today, as opposed to making, you know, Mars safe for humanity in some undefined future. Like that lack of stewardship, that lack of belief in your fellow American, not to mention your fellow human on the planet, is something that I think is driving a lot more anxiety and, in some cases, hate. And that's not to disagree with your initial question of, well, isn't America doing great? Sure it is, at the macro level.
0: I'm strongmanning a view. I have my own views on how America is doing, and I don't think we're doing great, just to be clear.
2: But I understand that the way you put that out there. From a macro perspective, the U.S. is doing great.
0: I think that sentiment is a complex system, and what has happened is that there are enough things that have tipped badly that we've entered into a negative feedback loop. And it's very, very hard to get out of a negative feedback loop because there's no one thing. Mm-hmm. And there's just a generalized sense that things are bad. I mean, Donald Trump is scary to a lot of the country. Mm-hmm. But even the people who like him, he's not doing a great job. He's not doing what he said he would do for you, right? And it's chaotic and it's crazy. And he is making you afraid of the other side.
2: Again, it's grievance-based.
0: Yeah. But I think sentiment has become a little bit free-floating now. And one reason it is not responsive to the economy getting better, my wife, Annie Lowry, just wrote a great piece on this in The Atlantic, is that there is something happening in the system of attention. Like, I think now a system that has just moved into its grammar is angry.
2: There's an interplay between the independent and dependent variable here to get really wonky, right? In other words, you have underlying issues that come from free trade, robotics, innovation that hollows out a whole bunch of the middle class in the United States and in Europe to the advantage of emerging middle classes in China and India and the so-called global south, the former emerging
0: markets. But I just want to stop in that. What does it mean to have hollowed out the middle class if the middle class's purchasing power, et cetera, is higher than it's been in the past? This is where you have something tricky happening.
2: Yeah, yeah.
0: I could give you my explanation, but I want to hear yours of what you mean when you say that.
2: What I mean when I say that is you have large numbers of communities that no longer have the same industrial base, the same civic connection, the same institutions around them, the Robert Putnam bowling
0: alone.
2: So this,
0: I think, is much more specific, and I wish people would talk in this language. We didn't hollow out the middle class. We hollowed out places.
2: Places. Yes, places. But places that have community and civic engagement and citizens.
0: But this is important.
2: It's super important.
0: And we don't talk about it correctly, in my view.
2: That's a fair point. But those are the precedents, those are the antecedent conditions that then lead to a population that is mostly male, that's doing pretty well economically, but they're not all white. Some of them are Hispanic. Some of them are Black. They're living in poor urban areas and rural areas that are doing, you know, again, really feel very differently and are going down compared to where they were. And they're the ones that are voting for Trump, not once, but twice. And the idea that this can be driven by something that is vibe-based as opposed to real antecedent conditions, I reject that. But once you have that, there is a flywheel. Once you have that, suddenly those the algorithmic conditions really matter. And here I want to really get into the macro structural-based as opposed to real antecedent conditions. I reject that. But once you have that, there is a flywheel. Once you have that, suddenly, those the algorithmic conditions really matter. And here I want to really get into the macro structural for a second. Technology back in 2006

0: Then you move from that system to one where technology is top down. It's a surveillance-based system. It's a data-based system. It's algorithmic nudging of people by other people and even by bots. It's attention-based. It's addictive. And it benefits closed societies and it undermines open societies. And it's creating a level of stress. It's creating a level of anger. And it's a level of outrage, but it also has a political gravity to it. And it's weakening the United States. And it's much worse in the US than it is in places like Japan, or even than it is in Europe, though it's coming in Europe too. But the Chinese don't have this problem at all because they're able to actually control and nudge what patriotic behavior is.
1: Let me try something here because I think this is, I want to build on this in a very certain way and get at a difference between China and America. Mm-hmm. I think one of the fundamental problems in the country is that we have broken the relationship between technology and places. You know, self-satisfied Democrats, right? This was Hillary Clinton after the 2016 election say, well, the places that voted for me represent whatever it was and two-thirds or something of the GDP growth in this country, right? So, okay, so there is a redistribution of opportunity to these cities. Superstar cities like New York, NSF, and Los Angeles, and Boston, they've gotten richer and richer and richer and richer and richer. In the past, what that would have done is create a new engine of opportunity. You move to San Francisco and you're a firefighter, you cut hair, you do, you know, you work in some job and then your kids are there and they mm-hmm. get richer and so on, right? This is what is happening in China. In China,
0: they're moving.
1: The cities are getting richer.
0: Absolutely.
1: And there is this huge movement into them. In America, those cities made it impossible to build housing. And Silicon Valley, I was just driving around the other day where the part of Silicon Valley, Santa Clara area, where you have Meta and NVIDIA. And it is so crazy to me that you do not have places for people to live. Like it's strip malls and it's single family homes. Mm-hmm. We've not built huge towers next to them, right? Like you look at what Shenzhen looks like. And here where we've invented AI, it looks like an office park. Mm-hmm. And this is a major part of abundance, obviously, but this is the destruction, the literal destruction of when we talk about social mobility. How did social mobility actually work? What it actually did was places got rich and people moved to them. But we have really, really good evidence now that that doesn't happen. And in fact, what's happening is richer people move to richer places and poor people move out of them because you can't afford to live in New York anymore and raise a family. What used to happen is that it used to be that people would move from the poor areas to the richer areas, and now they move out of the richer areas and into the poor areas.
0: Because they can't afford it anymore.
1: Because they can then afford
0: a home. They're angry about gentrification,
1: and
0: completely.
1: It's not just gentrification. It is just they cannot afford to live there. And I just want to harp on this for a minute because I do think it's really important and a thing we miss. We hollowed out a huge number of communities in this country, and then we gated the places where the opportunity had moved to. And so that has killed mobility. It's not some like nature of the technology. It's not what they've done in China. And we've done it because like the way you used to do this is you built where there was money and opportunity. And instead they've made it very, very, very hard to build where there's money and opportunity.
0: Let's not lionize China for a second because you know, the only way you get into a city in China is a hukou system where the state actually gives you the right to actually move there. They've overbuilt in some places and the real estate crisis is massive.
1: Fair.
0: All of those things. And you remember, that's not just about cities. It's also about experiences.
1: Mm-hmm.
0: So much of corporate America is stratifying every experience you have, not just place, literally every experience, every ball game you go to, every airline you fly on, every experience Americans have. If you can make money out of stratification, you will do that. And you will do much less to commodify. And of course, the danger and the concern is that when that happens with AI, and so the people that don't pay for AI are the ones that get the ads and have substandard AI that's the for you feed. And the wealthy people can actually be super empowered and become more than human because they have AI that's giving them real information that's actively curated for them, then can help them to accomplish things that will improve their lives. That almost every dystopia, near dystopia novel and movie in the United States right now is about some form of that shifting of America into haves and have-nots where there is no mobility between the two. And again, it's the lack of mobility that comes down.

0: You can't have an American dream if you can't make it. I grew up in the projects, and I feel like I was the American dream, but I know how close I was to not actually making it, and how kids I grew up with that were smarter than me in high school and in grammar school didn't make it. And most of the people, and I'm Facebook friends with a lot of them, and I go back to Chelsea every once in a while. The kids that I know in those neighborhoods now will not make it to the same degree. That lack of ability to achieve mobility in a super stratified society, technologically enabled, capitalistically enabled, that I think is what subverts the American dream more than anything else that we've done.
1: More from my conversation with Ian Bremmer after the break.

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2: This is the Ezra Klein Show. My guest today is the political analyst Ian Bremmer. I want to talk about the China-U.S. relationship here, because one of the things that as Donald Trump rose in 2016 and then in 2024 that he was the most insistent on was the threat to America was China. And the way in which American policy had to change was we had to contain China. We had to stop faffing around in the Middle East, and we had to be focused on getting over free trade and recognizing that all of this system had been used for China to rise and to allow America to begin to fall. And he was going to change that. We just saw the Trump-Xi Jinping summit. What did we see at that summit? And how does where we are now reflect this sort of argument he's been making for years?
3: Well, no faffing around the Middle East. There's now lots of faffing. China's the big threat to now. China's the leader that he treats with the greatest respect. He talks about a G2 with China. It was a strongly positive summit from China's perspective. They consider it historic. They consider it a big win. It helps to solidify their prestige on the global stage, acting as equals with the United States, which is much bigger, much more powerful. Trump failed. On April 2nd, Liberation Day, he was the intention of the second term was very much a continuation of the first, that the Chinese were the big threat, and he was going to put heavy tariffs on the Chinese, whose economy was not performing particularly well, and that was going to force them to capitulate, force them to bend the knee. He was wrong. He failed. And when they hit back hard. Not just on reciprocal tariffs, but also then took critical minerals and rare earths, put a gun on the table and said, we will literally shut down your industrial production.
2: Describe what that was and why were they able to do that?
3: So for some 30 years now, the Chinese have been investing in exploitation of critical minerals and rare earths around the world that are essential for a lot of military and industrial purposes, energy purposes, other infrastructure that we all rely on. And the Americans were not investing in it, thinking, well, it's cheaper coming from these Chinese sources, so great, we'll just buy it from them. Kind of like the way the Europeans decided to get a lot of their cheaper energy from Russia, kind of the way all of us decided to get our semiconductors from 100 miles off of the Chinese coast, all of which is true if politics don't matter. If politics matter and you don't trust those countries and maybe they might act to make vulnerable your just-in-time supply chain, suddenly you have a problem. So the summit that you just had was two leaders sitting together and saying, we must find a way to work together constructively. You may not like us, you may not trust us, it's vice versa, but we will ensure that we work together constructively so we don't get into a fight that does a lot of damage that you don't want to see done. And that was what happened.
2: So how would you rate this as a substantive outcome? Because you could say either Donald Trump was right about the danger posed by China, and so this is a problem as he's moving into this more conciliatory climb down posture. Or you could say, you know, many of Trump's critics on this, you're being too belligerent. These countries need to work together. And maybe he fumbled himself into a reasonable outcome, which is constructive dialogue, a relationship between the two leaders, and the recognition in a world of global challenges like AI and climate change and pandemics, it actually is important that we have good relationships. And so, you know, you wouldn't count this as a win from Trump's rhetoric, but should we be happy with where this has ended up?
3: Well, we should be happy that it turns out that Trump does not have the ability to commit suicide on the global stage. If he had persisted with his intended policy, which was we will force these Chinese to capitulate to us, the Americans would have been in a massive recession, and so would the world. He backed out. So is that a win? Of course it's not a win. China is not a win. China's a loss. China's a loss because Trump's intended policy, which is we need to beat these guys and here's how we're going to do it, completely failed. And at the same time, he was pursuing policies to support himself individually. Again, TikTok. He got TikTok. That doesn't help the country. That helps him. It's advantageous in the same way that Elon owning X is it politically advantageous for Trump. It doesn't help the country. You and I agree on that. So what you have is a more stable environment with a China that rightly feels like they have more leverage over this guy and this government.
2: So One of the dimensions of competition here, and one that you all emphasized in that early 2026 paper on risks, is energy.
3: Yeah, definitely.
2: And the way you put it is that America's become largest petrostate in a way I think a lot of Americans have not tracked. It's really a quite remarkable story from fracking to where we've ended up as a huge exporter of energy.
3: We produce so much more oil than any country in the world.
2: Yeah, we produce more than Saudi Arabia. We used to talk about energy independence. We got it.
3: Yeah.
2: But we got independence on the old structure of energy and that China is becoming the largest electrostate. You have a tremendous chart. I say tremendous in the sense that I found it really shocking to see that China's exports of green energy technology are much larger now than our exports of oil and gas. Mm-hmm. That they're sort of exporting the infrastructure of the 21st century while we're exporting the energy of the 20th century.
3: And so, theirs is becoming so much cheaper at scale.
2: So tell me about that competition, because the energetic foundations of countries are important. Like, Trump has really doubled down on America's petrostate. Tell me about that competition.
3: I have no problem with Trump doubling down on America's petrostate. I think that the United States has the ability to be more effective on efficient regulations, on expanding production to have cheap energy for Americans and to export around the world. The resources are in the United States. It makes sense. Mark Carney in Canada leaves Justin Trudeau in the dust, and he's running the Liberal Party, and he's actively trying to ensure that Canada can be more effective as an oil producer and transiting and exporting nation. Smart for them, right? But what Trump is also doing is saying, I don't want the new energy. I don't actually want wind. I'll shut it down. I don't want solar, which is insane. I don't want electric vehicles, which is crazy. I mean, so, you know, again, go to Iran for a second, because it's important. One of the biggest long-term implications of Iran, the war in Iran, is that OPEC is over. The UAE left OPEC in the middle of the Iran war, when they aren't actually able to produce or export much of anything, a little bit. Why did they do that? Because they understand that they're going to have stranded resources long term, because there's not going to be as much of a market for their oil. So they want to get as much oil out as humanly possible as soon as the war is over, as soon as the blockade is done and the strait is open, so that they can then get on with being a modern, technologically empowered city-state. They're doing at a small level, and we should be very happy that OPEC is gone, because it is a cartel monopoly over oil. That's not good for the United States. It's not good for anyone globally to have a cartel except the people that control the cartel. They're doing at a small level what the Chinese are doing at scale, which is they want to be dominating the investments in energy that will power compute, that will power AI at scale and cheap. And they want to do it for their own country, and they want to export it. Now, Texas understands this, right? Red state Texas, at least for now. We'll see where Tellerico goes, right? Paxson, whatever. Point is, they are driving more renewable energy production than any other state in the United States. They're also driving more petro production than any other state in the United States. That is the appropriate response for the world's most powerful country, is we should be able to do both of those things.
2: But I want to clarify one thing here, because we're talking here about the production of energy.
3: Yeah.
2: But what China has is the infrastructure of how any country becomes electric state. You buy that infrastructure from them. And so what is the power of that? Not just of the energy the two states are producing or the kinds of it, but we are driving in on energy production, but they're driving in on energy electro state infrastructure.
3: Yeah. So in the same way that the critical minerals gives you that influence, because if you don't have them, you can't allow your economy to grow. And if you don't have the infrastructure that allows your energy to be built at scale and cheaply from China, then your economy won't grow. And you can't have AI if you don't have the ability to drive energy for compute at scale. So China wants to be at the commanding heights of where the global economy is going. Now, I mentioned before, we are very short-term in the way we've thought about these investments. That's why we're all in trouble on semiconductors in Taiwan. You can fix these things. We're doing it with critical minerals right now, late, but the Americans are now saying, okay, well, now we need to start investing. The Pentagon needs to invest in these companies. We'll do it in the U.S. We'll do it in Chile, in Brazil, anywhere around the world that we can find the critical minerals, we're going to go in. And by the way, the fact that the Chinese have put that loaded gun on the table, once you do that, you can't do it twice. So now we've seen, oh, they've got this leverage. That's dangerous. We'll invest. And within 5 to 10 years, they will no longer have that key chokehold over the United States in all of these minerals that we need. And we need for, by the way, for our defense capabilities. So the Chinese, if they were ever to get into a fight with us, the first thing they would do is shut that down, because it would strangle our ability to continue to build the military industrial complex. You're not going to fight a war effectively. People worry about Taiwan. If there were a fight like that, you'd be very vulnerable given all of that. The same thing will happen on energy. But the longer we wait for it to happen, the greater the Chinese lead. And right now we're digging a hole for ourselves by investing as much as we can in the energy technologies that are not getting cheaper at scale, and politically saying that we oppose the technologies of the future that will be essential for growth of our populations, and essential, most importantly, for AI compute.
2: America's lead in AI. It's not a huge lead, but lead of, you know, let's call it 6 months, something like that. We have the best chips. The Biden administration put export controls down on that. Trump has sort of unwound those.
3: And Trump personally has done that, because his administration mostly opposes it.
2: Well, let me ask you what you think of that decision, because I have found myself a little bit more conflicted on this than many people in the public discourse. The argument for keeping them back is that if China does not have the best chips, we will maintain a lead in AI. The counter argument is that if we deprive them of the chips, they will accelerate and be able to accelerate their chips industry. And we have all these dependencies on China, and China being dependent on NVIDIA chips would create a dependency on us.
3: Right.
2: And so the idea that you're not going to stop their AI because they have so much energy, they have like infrastructure we don't have, right? There's a lot they can do to sort of supercharge. But this lead we imagine ourselves of having a couple months, is that really so worth making Huawei chips eventually as good as NVIDIA's?
3: Well, that argument, the second argument you just made, was a reasonable argument before the Biden administration starts putting all the export controls on. Once you've done that and you've shown the Chinese, you've got to invest in your own semiconductors because we will crush you, then they do it. It's just like when the Chinese say, we're going to force you to have licenses for rare earths. At that point, the Americans say, okay, that's unacceptable. Now we're going to invest. So the idea that holding back H200 chips from NVIDIA is going to make the Chinese unsee what we have already done to them, that's a spurious argument, right? So once you're involved, once you've declared a cold war on semiconductors, then you should be consistent with that policy. Then all you're doing with the H200s is letting them catch up when they're spending. They are moving as fast as humanly possible in the constraints of their economy to catch up with the Americans on semiconductors. It also matters a little bit less in the sense that if they have really cheap energy, you can run the same AI with more semiconductors, just is more energy to actually make it work. So it's not like you get better AI with better semiconductors. It's just less efficient. Same AI. So that is the point.
2: So what has happened since Trump lifted the export controls?
3: The Chinese are still, they're trying to promote as much nativization of Chinese chips as humanly possible. So right now, the big argument here is about how fast the Chinese are capable of catching up when that is their overwhelming desire. In terms of like the capability of their talent, they're producing an awful lot. In terms of the coding that they have, they're world class. And in terms of the energy and the ability to build and direct, they're there.
2: More from my conversation with Ian Bremmer after the break.

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9: This is the Ezra Klein Show. My guest today is the political analyst Ian Bremmer. One of the arguments of Trump and the people around him is we need to focus on China. We need to focus on this competition. Instead, what the U.S. government is focusing on is Iran. I am myself, as somebody who has covered this and talks to people here, confused about what is happening. Like, it's like this Schrodinger's war at this point. Is the war alive? Is the war dead? How would you describe the state of America's war with Iran?
10: The reason we don't know if it's dead or not is because Trump is desperately looking for an off-ramp. But he also wants someone to blame, and he wants the off-ramp to look credible, and it doesn't. He understands that right now it looks bad for him, that the outcome, if he accepts what is on the table today, he'll reopen the strait. But Iran will arguably be in stronger geopolitical position in the Middle East.
9: What is on the
10: than
9: table
10: they were
9: today?
10: Before the war. On the table today is the Qataris would unfreeze Iranian assets that would be given to Iran in a lump sum in return for the Iranians ending the tolling of the strait and the Americans ending the blockade. And then the two sides would negotiate the nuclear issue.
9: Probably worth noting here that Trump has repeatedly and very loudly denounced Biden and Obama for allowing Iran to have access to money that was frozen.
10: Been
9: a big
10: pallets of cash
9: Trump has
10: spoken about many, many times. So in other words, at least at this stage of the deal, you would clearly say that the only thing better about the Trump engagement with Iran over Obama is that it was Trump that did it. That's the only thing that Trump supporters would have to point to. Well, that's my guy, because you're in much worse position. The strait had been open before the war. They didn't have that leverage. They wouldn't have gotten that money. And their nuclear capacity is still sitting there. It's an incredible own goal that is by far the biggest foreign policy mistake of the Trump administration, frankly, of any administration since the Iraq War. I think you could say that.
9: Why have they failed so badly? And the thing I hear Trump being confused by when I hear him speak is, look, they pounded Iran with bombs. They killed many of the senior people. I think he would have thought by now either the regime would have toppled, that was clearly what he wanted at the beginning, or it would be so desperate that it would be suing for peace, willing to give up things it would never have given to Barack Obama.
10: Just like China after April 2nd. He thought they were going to sue for peace because their economy was so much weaker than America's.
9: So what did he get wrong about Iran? Why is Iran not desperate for an off-ramp, but Trump is?
10: Well, one, he and the Israelis actually assassinated the leadership. So the reason that they had never tried to close the strait before, which they clearly had the capacity to do, the military capacity, the drones, the rest, is because they feared that if they did, that would be the end of their regime. People would come after their leaders. The people making the orders would get killed. Well, then you went ahead and killed their leaders. So they broke glass, they pull lever, right? That is what actually happened. So Trump thinking that they were going to sue for peace like Venezuela, when in reality they said, no. You just broke the whole thing. We don't trust
9: you.
10: He
9: also killed the equivalent of the people he handed power to in Venezuela.
10: Exactly. Even if they hadn't, I would have been very surprised if this strategy would have worked out. This was incredible overconfidence born of the Venezuela success and also born of Trump's previous history with Iran, where they talk big against the United States during the 12-day war in his first term when he killed Qasem Soleimani, ordered the assassination, then they didn't do anything. Well, this time you actually went and blew up their regime. And so, yeah, they're going to, it's essentially suicidal response, but anything you can do to try to regain deterrence, to try, because you know you can't trust them for diplomacy. So there's no credibility with the Americans saying, okay, we're going to be Mr. Tough Guy if you don't do X, Y, and Z. I've seen Trump has posted that in the last couple months. I'm going to really be tough guy. No more Mr. Nice Guy. Once you've assassinated their leadership.
11: Great civilization will die tonight.
10: Oh yeah. Well, once you've assassinated the leadership, I don't think you can say no more Mr. Nice Guy. I think like that analogy should be off the table for you. So he's gotten himself in an enormous jam, and the only way he can resolve it is by undoing all of his war goals, all of them. I mean, almost everything they have tried to accomplish, they have failed. And meanwhile, the United States has driven an incredible economic consequence for the entire world. And he is to blame.
9: We have suffered some economic pain from this war here at home. The fact that it is much worse elsewhere, I think, is not fully penetrated. So paint that picture a bit.
10: Yeah, well, I mean, so I mentioned before I was just in the DR, Dominican Republic, right? And I mean, you know, this had a huge effect on approval for the leader, their oil importers, and the subsidies are much harder to do. Inflation is way up, right? The United States, as a major oil producer and exporter, is much less affected in the near term by this conflict. You have Asian economies who have to ration. The energy that's available for industrial uses because they can't get what they need through the strait. You've got the global plastics industry, petrochemicals. What's it come from? Oil. Where's it come through? The strait. Most of that is Asia. That production is getting squeezed. Those prices are way up. Those industries are under severe distress. You've got countries like the Philippines that are under a condition of national emergency right now. You have sub-Saharan African countries that may enter financial crises because they can't provide, they don't have the fiscal space to provide the continued support for their populations given where prices are going. And that's before the food crunch. Because the fertilizer has missed the growing season now, but you haven't passed that through to food until the growing season leads to vegetables and fruits and grains that then are exported. The Americans and the Europeans and the Japanese, they'll get the food, it'll just be a higher price. Countries in the global south, a lot of those will not even have access to that food. People will starve on the back of this.
9: Is there an estimate of how big this will be?
10: I've heard from members of the United Nations that are involved in global food distribution that the impact on the global GDP next year could be as much as 1.5%. Again, the United States will be much lower than that, but some of these other economies will be much higher. And look, the danger, every country you talk to, every leader you talk to sees President Trump individually as uniquely responsible for this economic downturn. And every day that the strait remains closed is a day that the Americans are responsible further for that. And I think that the impact of that on the trust and the reliability of the United States, as the Americans tell the Saudis, well, if you don't do an Abraham Accords deal, maybe we're not going to support reopening the strait. The impact on the Saudis are, why are we working with these guys the way we used to? Why don't we engage more with the Chinese?
9: Earlier in this conversation, we talked about the Thucydides trap. Mm-hmm. You've made an argument that that's the wrong trap to think about. So what's the trap that's been on your mind?
10: The trap that's been on my mind is the Gracchi trap, which was when the Gracchi brothers, who had policies of grievance that believed that there was no more mobility and that the poorer Roman citizens were never going to have their due, started breaking, they had their own political revolution, and started breaking the norms and the laws of how Rome was run. And the allies of Rome no longer saw Rome as dependable. The enemy was inside the house. It was the political dysfunction of Rome that was defeated the first time, defeated the second time, but ultimately led to the collapse of the Roman Republic. Again, internal political revolutions that failed, but that weakened the system. And that also allowed people to get used to those norms getting violated so that when they were violated a second time and a third time by different leaders, they weren't so surprising, right? And that is what I see happening in the United States right now, that the U.S. is unilaterally withdrawing from its alliances. It's saying we don't want to be dependable. We don't want to be there for the Ukrainians or for the Europeans in helping Ukraine. We don't want to be there for Taiwan. We'll make that a negotiation with the Chinese. We don't want to be there for the Japanese or the South Koreans. You guys should be doing that stuff yourself. We're not going to be the architects of free trade. Everybody else should have to come and invest in the United States because we're the big power and you guys have been taking advantage of us. And we don't even want to have the best talent from all over the world because we already have the Americans, right? And that's what really matters. And so you guys just do whatever you want. Those things are what is driving the geopolitical risk in the world today. The United States is the principal driver of geopolitical uncertainty in the world today. President Trump and the Americans are driving it. They're driving it with tariffs and industrial policy. They're driving it with the war in Iran. They're driving it with the lack of predictability with the Europeans. They're driving it with the change to the structures and the rules and the norms inside the world's largest market. It's not China. China has huge problems. They're not the ones that are driving the change. When Trump put together the Board of Peace, which we don't even talk about anymore because there's no money for it, right? No one really cares. And again, Davos, he was there on stage and he had all these big countries like Paraguay and Azerbaijan show up with them, right? The Chinese didn't show. He invited them. Chinese didn't show. They said no. Why would they say no? Well, because the Chinese were like, well, if you guys are going to pull out of the UN, we'll just be the most powerful country influencing the United Nations. You guys are pulling out of the World Health Organization. We'll increase the amount we donate every year to WHO. We'll be the people making those decisions. They're not creating alternative architecture. They're becoming the most important country influencing our architecture that we don't care about anymore. That's not a Thucydides trap. That's the Americans withdrawing. That's the U.S. acting in a unilateral way and other countries trying to find ways to continue to ensure that we have governance.
9: Ian Bremmer, thank you very much.
10: Thanks, Ed.

0: This episode of The Ezra Klein Show is produced by Annie Galvin and Roland Hu. Fact-checking by Michelle Harris with Julie Beer. 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Our recording engineer is Johnny Simon. Our executive producer is Claire Gordon. The show's production team also includes Marie Cassione, Kristen Lin, Emma Kelbeck, Jack McCordick, Marina King, and Jan Koble. Original music by Carol Sabaro and Pat McCusker. 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The director of New York Times Opinion Audio is Annie Rose Strasser. 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
6: Welcome to Airspace from the Smithsonian's National Air and Space Museum. I'm Emily.
7: And I'm Matt. Pancho Barnes is a familiar figure to those who study the barnstorming era of flight, or anyone who's familiar with Edwards Air Force Base in the 1940s and 50s. But outside of that, she's not as well known.
6: Pancho was an air racer, stunt pilot, party instigator, generous to a fault, larger-than-life character who lived far outside the norms for women of her era and social class.
7: We're going through her life from indulgent childhood to lonely desert death today on Airspace, sponsored by Lockheed Martin.
6: To help us understand Pancho's life, we talked to one of her biographers.
8: I am Lauren Kessler. I live in the Pacific Northwest. I am a writer, author of 15 books, one of which is the biography of Pancho Barnes.
7: So Pancho Barnes is an interesting character, right? She was born right at the turn of the 20th century in 1901. She wasn't actually born and given the name Pancho, which you might imagine. She was actually Florence Leontine Lowe. Her grandfather was an inventor and a balloonist who's credited as something like the great-grandfather of the Air Force.
6: So if you're a balloon nerd, like we are wannabe balloon nerds, Thaddeus S.C. Lowe was one of the first balloonists in the Civil War, and he would take his balloon up with a tether, and he would telegraph the Confederacy's movements to the Union Army. He liked to call himself the most shot-at man in the war.
7: And so by the time Florence was born, the low money was gone. But her mother's family, the Dobbins, were still very rich. So she was raised in the lap of luxury in San Marino, California, just outside of Pasadena, where her family were part of the upper class that ruled society.
8: Actually, the thing that really fascinated me about Pancho was that given when she was born, the culture in which she was born especially the female culture in which he was born, the economic class in which she was born, that the expectation for her life was so different than how she made her life become. So she was born into wealth, Pasadena, California wealth, and she was destined, I think, to have that kind of privileged, protected female existence. Her grandfather was a great adventurer and an aviator, and they had a very close relationship at the beginning, and I think that that absolutely ignited her love of being in the air and taking risks.
2: So Thaddeus, I think we can blame Thaddeus, Matt, for Pancho's sense of adventure. Her grandfather really kind of instilled that sense of adventure into Pancho, and he was the one that took her to her very first air show, where she was introduced to planes for the very first time in 1910.
7: And, you know, we've talked about these early days of flight and how adventurous they were. If you were going to an air show, you were seeing people in small planes doing really cool acrobatic things, right?
2: Totally. And her grandfather, Thaddeus, and to some extent her father, really treated Florence, soon to be Pancho, like the son in the family. Pancho did have an older brother, but he was sickly and he died of leukemia when Pancho was just 12. And I think this is really interesting, the way this kind of era really likes to ensure gender roles are upheld to a certain point, right? When kids are really little, it doesn't matter nearly as much as when they get older.
7: Yeah. She was taught to ride horses very young. She was taught to shoot. She was allowed to ride and shoot all over her parents' and grandparents' estates. And she basically did what she wanted when she wanted to and was cared for by servants and nannies and never had to really learn anything domestic. Her education began with private tutors. She spent some time at the local public school, but after her brother died, her mother realized she would need more handling.
8: She was sent away and went through a few private schools. The curriculum at those schools for girls would certainly not have been anything that would prepare one to get in an airplane or understand flight or physics or anything like that. It was leading a quiet domestic life and taking care of a family. She misbehaved. I mean, she was sort of genetically, I don't know, destined to misbehave from an early age. And so she did kind of get kicked out for pranks that I don't know that we would kick out anybody these days. But she didn't fit into the private school, quiet girl, well-dressed niche that her parents and her society would want her to. Also note that they married her off at 18. To a minister, which anybody who reads about or knows about Pancho's life would think is beyond ironic.
2: His name was C. Rankin Barnes, and he was her mother's choice. And though Florence had little interest in being society's idea of a good wife, she did want to please her mother. And while Barnes wasn't rich, he was respectable and he was a calming influence, and Florence's mother really hoped that that would rub off on her daughter.
7: Well, it didn't.
2: Surprise, surprise. You all saw that plot twist coming.
7: Yeah, right. That's not a surprise. Spoiler, not spoiler, whatever. Following the wedding, Florence got pregnant on their honeymoon. They returned to the rectory where she found life stifling, lacking in the comforts and the servants that she was used to, and also having none of the freedoms that she was used to. So she decided to go out and spend her time the way that she always had, with the horses on her parents' estate. So she kind of left the rectory, went back to the horses.
2: So after her son Billy was born, Florence tried to play the part of the wife and mother, but it just, not her vibe, right? And she discovered this new big adventure that she was looking for in Hollywood.
7: She started hanging around movie sets, as you do, and found out that her well-trained horses and skillful riding meant that she was welcomed and paid. This was the era of the horse opera, the Western. So horses were playing a pretty big role in cinema.
2: Working in Hollywood meant that Pancho had her own money, from which she was able to pay for a nanny and move out of her husband's house,
6: basically allowing her to do whatever she wanted. And so she would never again live with Barnes, her husband, though they would spark a sort of odd kind of distant friendship for many years after that. And being married but not having to take care of a wife seemed to suit her husband Barnes just fine.
7: And this is in many ways where the adventure of Pancho Barnes begins, right? Because now that she's free from her husband, she can actually become Pancho. So she spends a lot of time going on whatever adventure is sort of in front of her at that moment, including dressing as a man and signing on as a sailor on a Mexican banana boat, which wasn't in fact really a banana boat, but a gun-running boat that was bringing guns to Mexico, which was in the midst of a civil war at the time. So, you know, not just small adventures like a road trip across America, but like running guns to Mexico type of adventure here.
6: These are epics.
7: Eventually, she had to leave the ship with one of her friends and find her way back to California overland.
8: And according to her, traversed the width of Mexico from the Atlantic to the Gulf of Mexico, most of the times on the back of a donkey. So according to her, this guy friend said, "You look just like Sancho Panza." Except for he mispronounced it and said Pancho Sanchez. So Pancho became her adopted name from that time forever. She never really called herself Florence again.
6: And this is the beginning of Pancho Barnes, which I love this story because she was already on her way to becoming Pancho, but like this is kind of where that whole persona is born. So I really love this story. And of course, she was on to her next adventure off of a boat into the air. Horses aren't an inexpensive hobby. Pancho has expensive taste, and when her mother dies in 1823, Pancho is left as the heir and inherits an awful lot of money and a whole bunch of real estate. And so now that she's really got all this extra money and she's looking yet again for a new adventure, Pancho follows a cousin who was interested in taking flying lessons at a local airstrip, and she took one look at that airplane and decided she had to do it too.
8: And the first time that she was taken up, the pilot in question did all kinds of moves to make her sick, like throw up sick, whatever you would do. I would be, I'm sick even just thinking about the barrel rolls and all this kind of stuff. And she, you know, just according to her, just loved it and was, you know, enjoying herself and laughing and proved herself in that moment to this cantankerous, curmudgeonly pilot who said, "Sure, now I'll give you lessons."
7: But as we said, you know, she has the money. So once she actually takes the lessons, she spends some of her inheritance on one plane, then another plane, and then another. And, you know, pretty clearly she is hooked on aviation.
6: And this is kind of a brilliant time to be getting hooked into aviation because just like she used her expertise in horses and riding to get involved in Hollywood, she then takes this new skill, flying, into Hollywood and really leverages her connections there and her interest in being part of the silver screen's world to get jobs flying in the movies. She also saw firsthand the dangerous conditions and the miserably low pay that her and her fellow pilots were receiving as part of this really dangerous work. And so she founded the Association of Motion Picture Pilots, which is the first stunt pilots union in 1930.
7: And outside of the movie work, she was also flying in races at this time. She was a member of the 99s. We've talked about them before on this show. And she flew in the 1929 Women's Air Derby, which was the first of those derbies. She crashed out early in that race, but returned in 1930 to win the whole thing. She also set the women's airspeed record in 1930, taking that from Amelia Earhart, America's sweetheart.
6: And at this time, she was also sponsored by an oil company and making money test flying airplanes for various companies, mostly Lockheed. The manufacturers got the best of both worlds with her, a highly competent and accomplished pilot, and a woman who would shame men who were afraid to fly by her mere presence. I love this part of the story, Matt. I love this. Hey, guys, if she can do it, let's get, come on. come on.
7: And we know that this was kind of a tactic at the time. Margaret Weidekamp has a chapter about this in her book, Right Stuff, Wrong Sex, right? If you can get a woman to fly an airplane that men are afraid to fly because they think it's a death trap, then it kind of makes them feel ashamed for being afraid to fly the thing. They did the same thing with the B-29. If a woman can fly it, then what are you so scared of? It's totally sexist, but it was great propaganda to get men to fly these planes that were, in fact, dangerous. But, you know, these skilled women pilots could pull it off.
6: I just envision Pancho Barnes just like showing up to work one day, like laughing all the way to the airplane because she's just smug and brave and is like, what's the big deal, boys? Like, let's get it together. Like, let's get it done.
7: So, you know, she's really enjoying flying. She's spending all the money that she'd inherited buying planes and throwing more or less constant parties for her aviation and Hollywood friends on her several properties. She was kind of the Great Gatsby of the aviation world in a sense here. She's generous to a fault and would feed, water, and put up just about anyone who she liked and considered a friend.
6: But when the Depression hit, Pancho's free-spending ways started to become a strain. She was out of money, she was forced to sell most of her properties, and she decided to move to the desert, which I can't say I blame her. I really like the desert.
7: I like that idea, yeah.
6: Although you're from the desert, so I can see why you might be nostalgic for it.
7: I am, yeah.
8: So she sold those properties, probably at a loss, and these are the properties that are part of her inheritance. And that was what funded this, I'm going to say, godforsaken chunk of land out in the Mojave Desert.
7: So it wasn't that she was moving somewhere completely unknown to her. She had actually done a lot of flying over the Mojave Desert and had seen from the air a dry lake that looked like the perfect place to set up an airstrip. So that's what she did. In 1935, she bought an alfalfa farm in Muroc, California, and established a ranch and an airstrip there.
6: So over the next 6 years, Pancho raised horses, obviously, dogs, pigs, and cows. She built buildings, alienated her neighbors, and built Rancho Oro Verde. The guest ranch and restaurant was popular with Pancho's aviation and Hollywood friends.
8: She had an airstrip, so her Hollywood friends and her flying friends could fly in. And then there was a restaurant, and she had some girls there who were offering more than food. It was called the Happy Bottom Riding Club, riding as in horse. And the Happy Bottom part you would think would be, you know, some sort of a sexual reference. And maybe it was for her a double entendre, I don't know. But it was explained as when you rode one of her horses, you got a happy bottom.
7: And the Happy Bottom Riding Club was also very popular with the servicemen at nearby Muroc Army Airfield. There was literally, like, nothing else around for the Army flyers to do. And Muroc itself was just tents and an airstrip in those days. So the men spent a lot of their time at Pancho's. She fed them, got them drunk, and rented them horses to go riding in the desert. Hopefully not when they're drunk, but, you know, the drinking maybe came after the horseback riding.
6: We can hope, man. Yeah. Slowly, Pancho's place grew, and so did the airfield. The Army hired her to haul away their garbage, which she fed to her pigs. We love a reduce, reuse, recycle moment. And also provide milk and meat to the base. She was friends with many of the flyers and the commanders and was very popular. And then Pearl Harbor happened and the airfield got very busy.
7: So the busyness of the war to come brought Pancho a lot of business. By 1941, Pancho had developed her land into a combination airport, inn, club, restaurant, and ranch. And the many, many trainees that passed in and out of Muroc kept business steady for Pancho during the war.
6: But this is a theme. Pancho was very bad with money and constantly just ahead of her bills. She had also gotten divorced in the later war years, and she would marry and divorce three other men throughout her life. By the end of the war, Muroc Army Airfield was a sprawling hub of Army flying activity, and in addition to basic flight training and bombing, the base was also home to a top-secret rocket plane development and testing program. So then this is where we get to talk about the right stuff.
7: That's right, yeah. So if you've seen the movie The Right Stuff...
6: I've seen it, Matt.
7: then this is where things start to get familiar for you, because after the war, the club and the other business thrived. And it was thriving thanks to test pilots, the ones that are featured in The Right Stuff. And in 1946, the base was transferred to the brand new Air Force. And throughout the 40s and 50s, many records were broken and new planes were tested. And Poncho's was the center of celebration for all of the test pilots.
2: So the movie The Right Stuff is when I first met Poncho Barnes, but I didn't know that I was meeting Poncho Barnes until we did our episode on the 99s. So I'd known about Poncho Barnes a long time. I didn't know that I knew Poncho Barnes.
7: Mm-hmm.
2: Test piloting has to be an incredibly stressful, but also like adrenaline pumping kind of job. And so they used ponchos to blow off steam before and after test flights, or to celebrate or mourn the lives of many test pilots that, quote unquote, augured in to the hard ground of the desert. And augured in here means maybe what you think it might mean, which is essentially crashing and dying. Like we said, test piloting is an incredibly dangerous job. And so having a community space like this where test pilots can congregate and pay tribute to their colleagues was a really valuable and important role that the Happy Bottom Riding Club played.
7: One pilot who was a lifelong friend of Poncho's was Chuck Yeager, who in 1947 broke the sound barrier. But the night before that history-making flight, Chuck and his wife were enjoying Poncho's hospitality.
8: The night before he was going to go up in the airplane to try and break the sound barrier, he was on one of Poncho's horses, and he might have been inebriated a little bit. Or maybe he just is not a good horseback rider. I don't know. But the horse collided with a fence on the way back to the corral. And Chuck broke one of his ribs. And he did not want to tell. He didn't want to tell anybody because that would have grounded him. So he had maybe a private doctor or a friend or somebody tape him up. And this is the story he tells. And he gets in the plane, and he can't actually torque his body to close the door of the plane. So he has a little stick that he brings with him and closes it up. And so with his broken rib gotten on a horse given to him, rented to him by Poncho Barnes, he breaks the sound barrier.
2: The way Chuck tells it, he and his wife were racing back to the barn, and he didn't see the gate was closed until it was too late. It was a local veterinarian who taped up his ribs. I mean, ribs are ribs, right, Matt?
7: Sure, why not? So this was all during the golden era for the Happy Bottom Riding Club. But then in the late 1940s, a new commander was determined to bring the newly renamed Edwards Air Force Base into military decorum and efficiency. Discipline, right? He detested Poncho, and the feeling was mutual. It took him a few years, but the days of the by-the-seat-of-your-pants test pilots and the club where they felt at home were fast disappearing. Also, I mean, we could say there's a difference in the culture of test pilots at this time, too, which is that in the days of Chuck Yeager, test pilots were cowboys, right? They weren't necessarily people who were trained in engineering. They were flying the planes to make sure that they, you know, worked and to look for problems. Later, the test pilots, that is especially the ones that kind of go on to become astronauts, this new generation of test pilots, most of them have backgrounds in engineering. They're flying much more sophisticated airplanes where you have to have that kind of expertise to troubleshoot what's happening in the plane. So the culture of the test pilots changed too. Not that they don't still like to drink and have a good time, but they're not quite the same as the cowboys of the Chuck Yeager days.
2: So even though Edwards Air Force Base was huge at this time, the Air Force was looking to expand even more and hoping to build a very long runway for experimental nuclear planes that went right through Poncho's land.
7: And in the early 1950s, ranch after ranch around Poncho's was being bought up by the government through eminent domain. Eventually, the government came to her with an offer, and for her 360 mostly developed acres with water and buildings, they offered her $205,000, which she felt was insulting.
2: I mean, I see the point though, right, Matt? Like, if somebody said 360 acres, that's a lot of land. And if you think about everything that had built there,
6: This wasn't 360 acres of desert. This was 360 developed acres, which means it's not just about the land. It's about everything that's on the land and all the investments she's made.
8: But she was a major thorn in their side. I mean, bigger than a thorn, whatever is a big thing in their side. And they could not wait for her to leave.
7: Yeah, and eminent domain allows the government to buy the property, and the property owner really has to go along with it. But they're also supposed to get a fair market value for that land.
6: So Pancho sued, and she argued that her land was much more valuable than what the government was offering, and that the government was ruining her business and her livelihood, and that she should be compensated for that. But while waiting for the courts, several of her buildings were lost in a fire of unknown origin. Signs were pointing to arson, but it was never fully determined. And if it had been arson, there was no signs pointing to a particular culprit. Be compensated for that. But while waiting for the courts, several of her buildings were lost in a fire of unknown origin. Signs were pointing to arson, but it was never fully determined. And if it had been arson, there was no signs pointing to a particular culprit.
8: You can see where some of the buildings were. There's some foundation

0: take over the land. But she wanted to try again. And she had a plan that was some, you know, sort of a harebrained plan to do some other kind of not Happy Bottom Riding Club, but some other kind of horse thing someplace else.
1: And so Pancho got some money against the initial government offer and was forced to leave the land. She moved all of her animals and her planes and her fourth husband to an even more desolate stretch of desert called Gypsy Springs.
2: Eventually, through court cases, Pancho got more than $400,000 from the government for her land in 1956. She used that money to buy more land in and around Gypsy Springs and farm equipment and airplanes and horses to put on it.
1: But unfortunately, Gypsy Springs was not a lot like Muroc. She had no farm, the land wasn't fertile, and she had nowhere to stable her horses and nothing to feed them with. She no longer had contracts with the military, and she had no customers in the form of bored service members. And despite all her generosity, she had no friends at this point.
2: She was also deeply unwell. She had had high blood pressure most of her life, and now she had breast cancer, which had been treated. Then she had a thyroid problem, which you could eventually treat through medication. And she had been living large and rough her whole life.
1: So she had had all these issues. A lot of them had been treated. But now she's living in a shack that has no running water. She has no domestic skills to feed herself or keep the place clean. And, you know, she was also lacking the social life that she was used to. There was hardly anyone around, and Pancho much preferred the company of others. So this was not ideal for her. Now, eventually, people did come and find her. She was rediscovered by aviation enthusiasts around 1970. Many of the folks who found her then thought that she had already died, but in fact, she was still alive, and she was welcomed into their club meetings, and they loved hearing her tell her stories. Despite everything, Pancho remained a real character all the way up until the end. Right. Her stories were outrageous. She liked to shock people. She, you know, was just like the life of any room that she walked into. But eventually, she died of a heart attack that maybe was due to complications from breast cancer in 1975. And she was not found for at least a week.
0: She moved into a little house eventually that is the alpha and omega of her life. When you think of the Pasadena mansion she was born into, and the shack that she died in, that's a narrative arc for you. And in between that are all kinds of ups and downs. It's not a pure arc. There's lots of valleys and peaks, many valleys and peaks in that life. But that's the beginning and the end of it.
1: And the few friends that had helped her out in those last years of her life did get permission to fly over and spread her ashes at the ruins of her old club.
2: You know, this kind of feels like a really sad ending to a really big story, Matt, but I don't know if I think that it is.
1: I mean, every story has to end, right?
2: Every story has to end, but I think she's got a really strong legacy, and I think the story that we're telling is the reason that hopefully people can understand why she's still an enduring figure.
1: Yeah, there's definitely a lot of legacy here. And, you know, one of the things about Pancho is that the way we've learned about her has been through sort of stories about test pilots who went to her bars, or, you know, through her inclusion in The Right Stuff. And also there's a Pancho's Bar in Captain Marvel. But in those stories, she's kind of on the periphery of the main story. And she deserves to be the center of the story, right? Definitely the center of her own story. You know, it's very fitting that there's now a Pancho Barnes Day celebration on the site of the old Happy Bottom Riding Club. It's a barbecue, began in the 1980s with, you know, drinking and dancing that goes on long into the night, right? The very fitting sort of tribute to this woman who herself would have drank and danced all through the night and then probably gone for a horseback ride.
2: Matt, we should put that on our bucket list along with the hot air balloons in New Mexico. But I do think that if you have any question about what cements her legacy, I think in addition to folks really continuing to celebrate her life, the way she lived her life, I think it's also really poignant to remember that there is now a room at the Officers Club at Edward

0: Edwards Air Force Base that bears her name. So even after all of that animosity and all of those challenges fighting over her land with the Air Force, somebody at that Air Force Base still acknowledges and recognizes her place in history.
1: Airspace is from the National Air and Space Museum. It's produced by Jennifer Weingart and mixed by Tarek Fuda, hosted by Dr. Emily Martin and me, Dr. Matt Schindel. Our managing producer is Erica Novak. Our production coordinator is Sophia Soto Sugar, and our social media manager is Amy Stom. A big thank you to our guest in this episode, biographer Lauren Kessler. Her book, The Happy Bottom Riding Club, The Life and Times of Pancho Barnes, was invaluable for this episode. Also, the PBS documentary, The Legend of Pancho Barnes, and the Happy Bottom Riding Club. Additional thanks to Dorothy Cochran at the National Air and Space Museum for help with research and resources.
2: Out in the middle of the Atlantic Ocean, waves are crashing against the side of a 17-story cruise ship. More than 4,000 guests are on board, checked out from their regular day-to-day and indulging in colorful drinks, 24-hour buffets, and live shows. But there are about 2,000 other people on this ship whose lives are somewhat flipped. This is where they work, and
3: vacation is going home and sleeping in my bed and using internet.
2: Elliot is new to all of this. The 23-year-old just came back to work after his first vacation at home in Toronto. Now on his second cruise contract, the tall, blonde-haired Canadian is back to his version of the daily grind as a junior assistant cruise director.
3: I'm running a shuffleboard competition. I'm doing basketball, just these little things that are just kind of for the people that show up. And then there's the bigger things, which you're running a trivia, you're on a microphone, you're running game shows. I get to kind of make my jokes. I get to be off the cuff. It's fun times.
2: So do you feel like you could go on a game show now because of all the trivia you know?
3: Oh my god, one of the things when I'm on this cruise, I'm so interested to see how well I do on trivias because I've got so many and just useless ones like what color is a $50 bill in a game of Monopoly? I've gotten a trivia question. It's purple if you were wondering.
2: Although his job is all fun and games, literally, he says life on the ship is much different than anything else he's been exposed to.
3: There's definitely getting used to, especially going back and forth, these different normals. Back home, you had a steady schedule. I was a 9-to-5. Here, every day is different. I'm in a new place. I wake up, I'm in a new part of the world, which is kind of cool to say. It's cool to say I woke up in Paris. But it's a lot more hectic. And honestly, the hardest part about it is the fact that I live where I work. I don't ever get a break from my work. That's kind of the hardest part about it.
2: So, for instance, when everyone's shifts are done, there's only one place for them to go and blow off some steam without guests around. And that's at the crew bar.
3: It's kind of a secret where a passenger will pay about $7-$8 for a beer. We pay about $1. So whenever you see passengers party hard, crews party harder.
2: Describe the crew bar to me.
3: All right. So the crew bar is one very small bar, just this bland kind of room. It is a very large room with a bunch of chairs and a dance floor and a DJ booth that works half the time. And there is a bar that everyone lines up at and crowds at until 1 a.m. when it closes.
2: Of course, I was intrigued and wanted to see if I could get a sneak peek, so I headed straight to guest services.
4: Hi. Question for you. So I know that there's a crew bar, and I was wondering if there'd be any way to get like a tour of it or see it as a guest. Really, I've heard about it on this ship, and I was just curious to see if it was impossible.
5: No, but impossible.
4: I know sometimes.
2: Okay, so even though I didn't get to see it for myself, Elliot told me it's like a melting pot where no matter what your position is, the crew bar is where everyone bonds. And these relationships are integral to ship life.
3: Everyone's away from home, which makes it kind of a new home. Everyone's together. You make friends so quickly, which is the great part about it and the really crappy part about it, just because those friends are also going to be gone.
2: That's because everyone starts their contract at different times, which means their end dates are staggered.
3: So everything's sped up. You build a relationship so quickly, and then it leaves just as quick. So it's something that it takes some getting used to, but I tend to enjoy it.
2: This piece was produced by Amanda Capito as part of the 24-hour radio race from KCRW's Independent Producer Project.
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5: I would hear, you know, reports on NPR from, it was Ann Cooper at the time, it was the Moscow correspondent, and just sort of lying in my room and listening to this and imagining myself in the Soviet Union.
6: Radiotopia's Julia Barton.
5: And my dad would go, like, why are you just lying there? Don't you have homework to do? And I'm like, I'm listening to the radio. And it's like this thing where you could be doing something but doing nothing, you know, at the same time. Your eyes are looking at something, but they're seeing internally, too. They're seeing the story.
6: This is PRX Remix. 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

I'm Rose, and we're in Boise, Idaho. In Tokyo, the Shibuya neighborhood is a blur of signs, some in Japanese and some in English, and sometimes both together. Brand names in particular, I notice, require no translation. Disney, for example, written with its big looping D, is both a word and a symbol glowing above the entrance to a shopping center. In other places, the English lettering is more arbitrary. I pass a chalkboard with "Today's Pizza" written in beautiful block letters above a menu of items all listed in Japanese. The English is a design element, I realize, not for my benefit as a tourist. In fact, I see English words everywhere on signs and menus and t-shirts in beautiful but meaningless combinations. Heartful, boil Japan, world difference execute, be danced, drink drank. Everyone around me seems unconcerned by this language barrier. I have read 90% of communication is nonverbal. Privately, I always found this absurd. Sure, I've misinterpreted the occasional text message, but tone and body language always seemed like qualifiers. They were merely modifying the literal meanings and infinite combinations of words themselves. In communication, it was words doing the heavy lifting. In an art museum made of glass, I try to order coffee. Helplessly, I tap the picture on a laminated menu. All the menus in this country have pictures, even the nice sushi houses in Ginza. Still, I feel rude. The girl behind the counter is smiling. She's young, about my age. There's nothing I can say, and still the swelling silence is uncomfortable, indecent. Maybe it's guilt then, or force of habit, that causes me to blurt out my order in English. Can I have a cappuccino, please? And then that force of habit again. How's your day going? This doesn't mean much to her. She doesn't speak English. Still, the act of speaking, even if the words aren't shared, seems to me like it could say something. And she talks back then. It's friendly, rapid-fire Japanese. I think I catch the word thank you, but it's so quick and gone before I can be sure. She smiles. Whatever she said, the words were meaningless to me. Almost.

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1: Welcome to USC Annenberg's This California Life. I'm Megan Donis. This season, we document Altadena after the fires, following this remarkable community as it recovers and rebuilds. As part of our series, we collaborated with the Charlotta Bass Journalism and Justice Lab at USC. And in our next story, Bass fellow Daniela Lake explores what the Black community in Altadena can learn from another thriving Black community consumed by fire during the Tulsa Race Massacre of 1921.
2: And then we start coming further across Altadena Drive, and that's when we were literally like you just walked us right into a volcano, an active volcano. Everything was on fire. Everything. The bushes, the trees, the houses.
3: It was like a blowtorch just right over everything.
4: I've never seen anything like that. Never, I know.
5: You're listening to Rooted in Recovery, a podcast series from the USC Charlotta Bass Lab, exploring how Altadena's Black community is recovering after the devastating Eden fire. I'm Daniela Lake, a master's student in journalism at USC and Bass Lab fellow. Each episode will highlight a different piece of the story, from Black food culture to mental health, memory, and rebuilding. But in this first episode, we begin with the fire itself.
2: And that's when the wind really started cranking. And I was like, you know what? We're in trouble. This is bad. And then you could hear the radio. And you could hear them start calling out streets, going, wait a minute, that's impossible for the fire to have gone down that far. Now it's into the community. Now it's no longer a hillside or a brush fire.
5: That's Keith Holloway, a Pasadena fire engineer. His station was one of the first at the scene of the fire.
2: The wind was blowing so hard a couple times, I had to literally back up because I couldn't walk forward. It was blowing all the stuff in my face. I couldn't see, so I had to back into the fire and back into the houses. Everything was on fire. I mean, literally, it was like looking or standing inside of a glowing toaster.
5: He's been a firefighter for over 40 years. He's seen a lot of disasters, but nothing like the Eden fire.
2: I was here for the Northridge earthquake, all the whole Y2K funny business. I mean, a lot of stuff. The LA riots after they had the verdict for Rodney King. I was here for all that stuff. So I've seen some things, but nothing ever to that magnitude. It's unrecognizable. It looked like somebody dropped an atomic bomb. It was an experience, definitely an apocalyptic experience.
5: Altadena residents, like the Wilson family, would also describe the Eden fire as apocalyptic.
3: And you can literally see everything was just burning. Everything just from the mountains down to almost Muir High School was just on fire. So once I went up, turned the corner, and the church was on fire.
5: The Eden fire burned over 9,000 structures. 6,000 of those were family homes. Like many residents who lost their home and place of work, Reverend Andre Wilson lost both his home and church to the Eden fire. He's served as the pastor of Altadena United Methodist Church for almost a decade.
3: In order to process it, you have to be alone. And when you're moving like this, you don't really have time to process it. I've been moving, trying to get my check-in on congregation members, trying to find new facilities, trying to get aid. So you really hadn't had time to process it. I went by yesterday to try to process. And even then, people were yelling at me, hey, get your head up, it's going to be okay. And so it's hard to process because people really want you to be better. And they actually don't really understand that mourning is a good part of healing.
6: For many of us, we're not really sure like what day it is. You know, it is like you're grieving, someone's died. And so life continues, but you're sort of in a daydream sort of state. You're exhausted, you have a lot of moving parts. You're not in your home element. You're in a new place, so you're in someone else's home or in a new place. And then your church home is gone.
5: That's Heather Wilson. The Wilson family is staying with relatives as they recover.
6: So everyone's routine who's been affected is upside down. And yet people kind of expect you to act like none of this has happened and you still have obligations to fulfill. So it's a balancing act.
3: I know everybody in that neighborhood. I grew up in Altadena. That's everybody I know. So that compounds it, because even people that aren't part of the church, I know have lost homes. So it's just surreal. Everybody you know has lost something.
5: When visiting Altadena now, some streets like Lincoln Avenue appear somewhat normal at first. One sign reads $40 for 2 weeks of yoga, and some restaurants like Perry's Joint are still open. But then you turn the corner on a street like Altadena Drive, and you're hit with the devastation. Avison Charter Schools is burned, and for some homes, all that's left are the front staircase and chimney. For one house, it's the washer and dryer. But what was Altadena like before this devastation? Because of the fire, some people were learning for the first time that Altadena was 18% Black and that it had a thriving Black community with Black-owned businesses and Black homeowners. Heather Wilson recalls her first impression of Altadena back when she was visiting her childhood friend.
6: When I was about 8 or 9, we went over to her house, and her father was a dentist. And, you know, I was walking around and she had a nice home, and there were like Black people around, and where I was raised, that just, they were not there. And so it was so refreshing as a little girl to see just regular Black folk walking around, living their lives, being teachers and doctors and dentists or whatever. And that was really just a beautiful thing for me as a little Black girl in an area that I didn't see a lot of people that looked like me. So it was a very, very special and unique place. And over time, because of the beauty by the mountains, you had more and more people, Latinos and Asians and whites and Armenians kind of slowly move in. And so it's a very multicultural, but has a really strong African-American history here. And that's really, really special, especially in Southern California. And it's also unique because, as he was saying, in Southern California, we tend to be very segregated when we go home. There's tons of everything in SoCal, but at home, most neighborhoods are all one thing or another. And so Altadena was really, really unique in that, not only for the history of having the middle-class Blacks there, but also later on to being such a welcoming place for all persons to come. And it's a really beautiful thing. One of the reasons we really appreciate when my daughter goes to school, you have a bit of everything. And you don't see that a lot in LA.
5: Similarly, attorney Lee Merritt, a civil rights attorney, reflected on how seeing Altadena's Black community positively impacted his upbringing. He's known for his work on racial justice, including cases related to police brutality and hate crimes, such as when 25-year-old Ahmaud Arbery was shot and killed by 3 white men in Georgia back in 2020. Attorney Merritt represented Ahmaud Arbery's family. It was a case that, along with the murder of Breonna Taylor and George Floyd, sparked national outrage in 2020. Attorney Merritt said that being introduced to the Black community in Altadena changed his life trajectory.
7: In high school, I was adopted by my grandmother who lived in Pasadena. And it was really a turning point in my life because she was pulling me out of detention, expulsion of my prior school, gang violence, and a number of other things. I was introduced to this cocoon of a community in Altadena, Pasadena. And this was a Black middle-class community with folks who, for example, were connected to Morehouse College, where I eventually went to school, where there were African-Americans who were invested in the arts, who owned property, and introduced me to a new, I guess, a Black experience that I didn't know existed. Mine was rooted in incarceration and gang violence, et cetera. And so this opportunity, when I was 14 or 15 transitioning into high school, was really something that put me on a path to be able to be not only have access to some of our higher learning institutions, but to be a better representative of our community as a whole.
5: But now many of those Black families are displaced. But this isn't the first time a thriving Black community was destroyed by fire. To understand Altadena's future, let's look at our past. The Tulsa Race Massacre. In the early 1900s, Tulsa, Oklahoma had its own thriving black neighborhood located in Tulsa's Greenwood District.
8: Well, they called it Black Wall Street because it had almost 200 businesses.
5: Black Wall Street was a bustling hub for black entrepreneurship. It was home to black-owned shops, hotels, theaters, but all of that was torn apart overnight in 1921 when a white mob stormed into Black Wall Street, setting fire to everything in its path, burning homes and businesses. It's believed to be the worst incident of racial violence in American history.
8: We're talking about a community that was devastated in over less than 48 hours, over 1,550 homes and businesses destroyed. 1,550 homes and businesses destroyed. They talk about up to 300 people died, but what we do know is actually 3,000 people were disappeared, never to be heard from again.
5: Attorney DeMario Solomon Simmons represents the last living survivors of the Tulsa Race Massacre. He's also the founder of Justice for Greenwood, an organization formed almost 100 years after the massacre to get justice and reparations for the Greenwood community, which was never the same after the massacre.
8: Not one of those businesses that were impacted by the massacre are operating today. So there should be funding and consulting services for descendants to be able to build businesses back up.
5: Although the black community in Tulsa was devastated by racial violence and Altadena was ravaged by a natural disaster, both were prosperous black communities that were ultimately consumed by fire.
8: I think some of the parallels that we see in rebuilding is that they're going to have some of the same challenges dealing with insurance, or either not having enough insurance and not being able to get the proper information to the insurance companies. Another thing that we see that's still plaguing Greenwood today that I think is going to be a problem in Altadena and black communities across this nation, many of these people have been living in these homes for decades, but they don't actually own the homes, meaning that they have received these homes passed down from their families, but they didn't do the proper estate planning. They haven't done proper probate. And that's a big problem that we see in Tulsa, but throughout this nation. And we actually have a program with Justice for Greenwood to address that.
5: Even in the face of these challenges, there's still hope in rebuilding.
8: I want the people of Altadena to understand that they can rebuild, and they should rebuild, and they should rebuild even forward thinking and better than what they had before. And you have to come into that mind state once you start the rebuilding. Come together as a community and say, what do we want this community to look like again? And make sure that they are standing together to not allow the vultures and the predators that want to come in and swoop up the land and get the land for cheap because people are, you know, desperate. You know, you lose everything overnight. That is something that, if it hasn't happened to you, it's very difficult to even imagine. So people are desperate. People need to live their life today. But I hope the people of Altadena can take the example of Greenwood to stick together and fight to keep the land that's been in their family for so long.
5: Even in the devastation, the birds are still chirping in Altadena. And on some lawns, grass is starting to grow again.
6: Altadena, I believe, will never be the same as it was before the fires. And it doesn't mean it's going to be worse, but it's going to be different. I do hope that it will be still a home, a beautiful place where all people can come together, blacks and whites, and feel at home and comfortable. That is my hope.
5: The congregation of Altadena United Methodist Church has found a temporary home at Scott United Methodist Church in Pasadena. After the fires, they came together to worship and support each other.
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5: Members of Altadena United Methodist Church call their church family Home of the Abundant Life.
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5: 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I'm Daniela Lake. 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
10: This is Bird Note. Snowy owls are glamour birds. When some fly south from the Arctic to adorn fence posts and driftwood logs in the northern United States, people turn up in flocks to see them. But these owls are infrequent visitors to the lower 48, even in winter. Most snowy owls stay in the Arctic all year long, hunting through both the long hours of summer and the darkness of winter. So, what time of day do snowy owls hunt when they come south? Are they diurnal, or daytime hunters, or nocturnal ones? Where the big owls winter farther south, many hunt from dusk into night. During the day, they often stand on the same perch, snoozing on and off. But around sunset, the white-feathered hunters begin to appear restless, fluffing their feathers and gliding from perch to perch. As dusk sets in, these opportunists fly out to seek their prey, rodents and rabbits in the fields, ducks and shorebirds along the coasts. They will even fly out over the water to take sleeping seabirds. Have you seen a snowy owl in your neck of the woods? Share a photo on our Facebook page at Bird Note Radio. For Bird Note, I'm Mary McCann.

This is Bird Note. Rosalie Barrow Edge famously said, "The time to protect a species is while it is still common." She was one of the 20th century's most outspoken advocates for birds and the creator of the world's first refuge for raptors. In the U.S., birds of prey were once fair game for farmers and sport hunters who believed that raptors were a threat to livestock. In 1929, Pennsylvania was one of several states that offered a cash reward for every goshawk killed. That drew bounty hunters to the Appalachian Mountains, where migrating eagles, falcons, and hawks died by the thousands. When Rosalie learned of the slaughter, she spearheaded a campaign to lease and later buy a ridgeline hunting ground that locals called Hawk Mountain. In 1934, newly hired game wardens made certain that raptors were no longer hunted for sport, but counted for science. Today, Hawk Mountain Sanctuary attracts hundreds of researchers and volunteers who work to ensure that birds of prey remain a common sight. For Bird Note, I'm Ariana Rimmel. This episode is dedicated to the memory of Nancy Nordhoff, whose legacy of tenacious support for environmental conservation and opportunities for women will last for generations to come.

We have received no reply as yet, period. We would appreciate hearing from you at the earliest possible date, period, paragraph.

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4: You don't have to be very far away from the shore to be removed.
5: Rusty Strange lived on a sailboat year-round for nearly three decades. His boat is called the Sunseeker. In upscale Quissett Harbor, it's the duck among the swans.
4: Practically everybody that came into the inner harbor went by. So you could say I attracted quite a bit of attention. And the kids always like it. You know, they think it's a pirate ship kind of thing.
5: The Sunseeker is not a pirate ship. It's a Chinese junk, a type of ancient sailing vessel. The hull is painted red, and the sails look like an elegant handheld fan. Rusty built it to fit his needs.
4: I've been a carpenter, construction work, most of my life, so it was not a far stretch to think about building something that was going to move. Instead of a house, build it with different types of wood, oak, plenty of bolts, big fastenings, and expect it to float.
5: It took him nearly 3 years to build the boat. Rusty's 72 now. He launched the Sunseeker in 1974 on his 30th birthday.
4: A lot of it for me came with not wanting much. Didn't want a big place. That looked like too much encumbrance to me.
5: Rusty sailed around and lived in different places on the Cape. He's built houses on Martha's Vineyard and fixed boats at Barlow's Boatyard in Pocasset. He remembers one chilly winter in Woods Hole when the Sunseeker was anchored in Eel Pond.
4: As we were looking at the reflection of the bell tower, it was very, very clear. And then it began to get a little crackly looking. The lines were no longer perfectly straight or well defined. And what was happening was the water was freezing, little at a time, and you could just see it barely changing.
5: There were times when Rusty wondered if living on the boat was more effort than it was really worth.
4: I can remember one particular night. When I got within 50 feet of the boat, in quite a good blow, and that last 50 feet, I didn't think I was going to get to the boat. I did. But there was a while, and it was more than a minute, when I thought, this is going to really be a trial just to get there.
5: Did you ever think about moving to land and buying a house?
4: No. No, actually, I never did. It's such a nice feeling of having everything right there with you and being able to take it 100 feet, 5 miles, 10 miles, and have it all there. My tools, you know, my instruments, books.
5: Rusty liked to move his boat around, but eventually he wanted a headquarters, a main office. In 1987, he landed a mooring in Quissett Harbor. Life was good. He got a job working at Bill Cooper's boatyard, and he met someone.
4: I met Laurie when a little group I was playing music with went to one of her birthday parties.
5: Even though Lori also had a sailboat, she started spending a lot of time on the Sunseeker.
6: Well, I think it was such a big part of him. I mean, Rusty and the Sunseeker were sort of inseparable. So to know Rusty and to spend time with Rusty was to feel comfortable on that boat and to like that boat.
5: Rusty kept living on his boat, and Lori lived in her home in Falmouth. As they grew closer, Rusty spent less and less time on the Sunseeker and more time at her place. At his core, though, Rusty was still a boat guy.
4: For the first winter that Lori and I were together, and I kept the fire going on the Seeker all winter. It took about 2 or 3 visits a day to keep the fire going.
5: That went on for 2 winters, but it gave him the time he needed. He was still getting used to his land legs.
4: And then I decided, well, this is kind of silly to just be keeping it warm. I mean, I'm happy. She's happy. I should not be trying to keep this thing going. But eventually I just said, no, I'm not gonna heat it.
5: Rusty stopped staying the night alone on the boat. He stayed at Lori's place. And on weekends, they'd go to visit the boat.
4: It became a different place, very slowly. Spent less time there. It ended up, or became, messy. And the boat kind of felt unloved. Pretty soon it begins to pile up, and you think, I'm way behind in the work. At one point, I considered the unlikely possibility of having to actually have it junked, wrecked, taken away.
5: But rather than having it junked, Rusty decided to sell the Sunseeker.
7: Hello.
4: Good morning.
7: Good morning.
5: Rusty sold the boat to Willie Hatfield earlier this year.
7: Welcome aboard.
5: Rusty and I paid Willie a visit on the Sunseeker.
8: Did you see the front half of the hull is painted?
5: It was the first time that Rusty had seen the boat up close since he sold it back in January.
4: Well, it's nice to see things happening around here.
8: Yeah. Really. Radio still works.
5: Willie says that Rusty doesn't seem to be bothered by the changes that he's made.
8: I've taken off and moved a lot of his stuff, and he hasn't been upset by it because even though I don't use this shelf in the exact same place, he knows that I'm actually going for the same feeling that he went for.
4: It seems that the boat is continuing with its intended purpose. Stuff.
5: Back home in Falmouth, Rusty's sun porch is filled with boxes.
4: Let's see, anything else?
5: Things he's needed to live aboard the Sunseeker and things he stored there.
4: This was what came out of the head, the medicine cabinet. Also.
5: Rusty's still getting used to being back on land.
4: Well, I must say that I've been watching more television. And I enjoy the nature shows. Too much British accent for me in general. I just can't understand it most of the time. But that's something I have noticed, that I'm definitely watching more television. There's an ear candle in there.
5: Getting rid of some of these items might be the next step in Rusty's transition. His land legs, he says, are feeling a bit steadier.
4: I keep wondering if it's going to hit me that I no longer own the boat. And I think it probably has as strongly as it's going to. The feeling has sunken in.
5: For WCAI in Falmouth, I'm Olivia Wheats.
9: The following piece, Making of a Violin, was produced by the Kitchen Sisters, Davia Nelson and Nikki Silva.
10: See my name in there? It says Remo Del Tredici, San Francisco, California, 2009. See those necks up there? Out of a block of wood, that's what I carve. No nails, no screws, it's all glue. I can make one in a week if I worked 8 to 10 hours a day, but then the varnishing will take another week.
11: I saw Remo loading up somebody's trunk with a bunch of violins, and I go, what's this guy doing, you know? Where are all these violins coming from?
10: This is a belly. This is what they call curly maple. Beautiful pattern.
12: My name is Bill Roberts.
11: I volunteer at the War Memorial Building working with vets.
10: And here's a little half one of us.
11: You walk into Remo's practice room and you see 30, 40 violins that he's made.
10: It's ebony.
11: And this light bulb goes on in my head. Violins for vets.
10: I started to take lessons in 1996. And boy, I really wanted to learn, see what I could do at my age. I was born in 1920. I came over here when I was 2 years old from Italy. My parents gave me a violin, 9, 10 years old. And I started to learn how to play it, and then my father passed away, so I didn't take lessons anymore. It was depression. But I was still playing a violin with a group in high school, Western music. We played at veterans' hospitals. We were playing one in Palo Alto and coming back home. There was a car stalled, and then the driver ran into the back. We all flew out, and one fella got killed. That's when I quit, 17 years old, and I didn't touch a violin until I reached my 70s. I had it in a closet, and I took it out, and I started to play, oh, terrible. It came into my mind, gee, I wonder if I could make one, you know. I've always been making a lot of things. Let's try a violin.
11: Remo came to one of the Sunday AmVets luncheons that we're doing at the War Memorial Building with these 11 violins. There was probably about 35 to 40 veterans there that day.
10: My name is Earl B. Annixton. I served in the Navy in the Second World War and the Korean War. I went to the meeting. It was kind of a party. The gentleman that made them talked to us about making violins. I always wanted one. Don't ask me why. I mean, it was just something that was in the back of my mind. And here he was giving them away, and I thought, gee, it'd be nice, you know. Here it is here.
11: Some of these veterans hadn't touched a violin since high school. I mean, it was an avalanche. Everybody wanted a violin.
10: My father, all day long, listened to opera, Rigoletto, Italian operas. He made homemade root beer, resold our shoes. Maybe I took after him, I don't know. I guess it's in my genes, I guess. You know, everybody's born to do something some way or another, and I've always liked to tinker. I was in the Coast Guard. My brother, Walter, he was in the Air Force, stationed in Italy, and from there he went on bombing missions across the Adriatic Sea, and the plane was hit, caught on fire. He and two others were the only ones that get out of the plane. To this day, we don't know how he died, whether he made it all the way down with his parachute or was executed or I don't know how he died. No, it slipped out. Here's one here, that little sound post inside, just a little piece. See it in there? It's rolling in there now. Now it's in a good place where I can grab it. You know, the sound post is just a little piece of wood inside. The French call it the ami, the soul. It's the soul of the violin.
12: Is that incredible or what? Every one of them made from scratch.
13: I'm Robert Martin. I was in the Air Force from 59 to 63. I received my own violin about 2 weeks ago.
12: You've been making violins for how many years, Remo?
10: 13 to 15 years, I think. I got to know Bob Martin, one swell of a guy, going to play one of my violins. And he's very happy to get one. And that's what it's all about. That's all, you know. And I'm glad to make them and give them away, donate them. The gentleman that made them, Remo. Since he gave me that, he's probably giving out another dozen or so. Anybody that can make something like that, I think it's just a piece of himself that he gave. He wanted to give them to people that had served. What else can you ask from a person? They give a present, they give a piece of themselves.

0: This is Bird Note. As a kid, artist David Shepherd would sketch all the flora and fauna he saw. His true love was for plants. But when he moved to Hawaii to study botany, he realized
1: Hawaii is special because its main character is birds. Birds were the dominant species in terms of animal life. And so all the plants really co-evolved with the birds. You can see that in just how specific the beaks of different species are to the shapes of the flowers here. And so that became part of my art.
0: David now designs aloha shirts featuring the native plants and wildlife of Hawaii. One design features the i'iwi, a Hawaiian honey creeper.
1: So the i'iwi birds dart from flower to flower to flower very quickly. Well, the Hawaiians saw this and they thought of the metaphor that it was like procreation, the metaphor for the health of the forest, because only in its procreation can it exist.
0: Then, hidden among the trees, David has drawn kahuli, or native land snails.
1: Their existence in the forest is special because if they were around, it was said that the forest would sing. And songs are also a very important element of Hawaiian culture because it's how things are passed on from generation to generation. It's how you communicate what the world is. So these snails are singing, right? And then you have the birds that are a symbolic of procreation. And so the combination is that this is Hawaii. This is the perpetuation of it.
0: See pictures of David's designs at our website, birdnote.org. I'm Mark Bramhill.
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3: It's 2 a.m., pouring rain, and the downstairs floor of the bus is covered in water. Highway overhead silently jammed past, and the air conditioner has been on all night. Lightning over rural Argentina. It's a 41-hour bus ride from Buenos Aires to Sao Paulo, and the bus pulls up to a rest stop with a full buffet. Our time is no longer measured in hours, but distance, and it feels like our last meal was a continent behind. As for the buffet, I stick with coffee. Until we stop at another rest stop in another country with another buffet, and there I get a plate of rest stop buffet food. There is a dog in the immigration office. We pass around wine and Fernet on the bus, and I drift off to sleep. I dream I'm on a different bus in a different place, then a dream I'm back on this one. The water is still sloshing around on the floor. My leg drops off the seat, and I wake up. Then I'm there, northbound, careening up the highway, just 15 hours to go.
4: Ella puso su grata tibieza en mis noches de triste bohemia.
3: Postcards from the Wind are produced by me, Phil Corbett. More at thewind.org.
5: Get this open. My fingers aren't working this morning. Oh, they're too cold.
6: Yeah.
5: I think I put two in there, and then I'll put the Brussels sprouts and something else. Two, four, so that's $8.
7: Welcome to the Central New York Regional Market in Syracuse. This is Lizzie Goldsmith and Ingie Adam, and we are here with four local farmers at the end of the season.
5: My name is Wayne Hess. I got into farming about 12 years ago. I was a Syracuse firefighter for 30 years, and I retired from that. And I've always had a garden. I've always liked growing.
8: I'm Melanie Nicotra. I'm owner of Nicotra Farms. I married into it. I have a bachelor's in public justice, and I'm a farmer. So things don't always go as you plan. We used to be here at 4 or 5 o'clock in the morning and set up by 5:30 and be busy all day. Now, I'm just finishing setting up. It's 9:30 and I've had 3 customers. And it's got nothing to do with the weather because the whole season's been like this.
9: I've seen this market change a lot
6: It used to be 90% wholesale, 10% retail. Now it's just the other way around.
9: My name's Dave Shader. I was born into the business. My father was a farmer. His father was a farmer. I just stayed a farmer.
10: My full name is Rose Barbagallo Musumeci.
11: I thought I was just going to be a stay-at-home mom. Little did I know that my parents had taught me an occupation. I never even realized it. I grew up working in greenhouses, and I grew up working at a stand, and I worked up, you know, my father didn't want me to come down to the market because he goes, oh, it's a rough place. They'll chew you up and spit you out. And I'm like, no, Dad, let me try. You know, because I was just a kid, I was 14, and I would love to come down here, and the hucksters and the farmers, and it was just the most alive place I had ever been.
6: They would buy stuff, and they each had a few streets they would go around in Syracuse and sell stuff. I can go back to the point where there was horse and wagons.
10: I would babysit kids, I would sell plants, I would do whatever I knew. We were gonna put a greenhouse up in front of our house, and the day before I had the guy coming out to give me an estimate, the property next door to our house went up for sale. It was a little ranch, 2 acres of land. Now, I'd always said I wanted to buy this place. We were walking out the door, me and the kids, 4 little kids, right? 1990. Anyways, the sign was up. The kids go, hey, Mom, what's that sign over there? And I went, oh, my God, it says for sale. Go over there and take the sign down. And they looked at me, and they're like, are you kidding? I'm like, no, go take the sign down right now. So I ran in the house. I called up my neighbor, and I said, if you're selling your property, we're buying it. We sold that trailer, got it off of there, sold it, and we put up our first greenhouse. I could work in the greenhouse all day planting herbs, and I would walk out so happy. It didn't even feel like work. And I realized afterwards it's because herbs are kind of up. They're God's medicine. They're very uplifting. Nothing like the smell of rosemary.
5: Spinach is tough, and it's time-consuming. Stuff like tomatoes, peppers, the zucchini and summer squash, they're pretty easy, and they're easy to pick. But you got to have a little bit of everything. You know, I got some nice pumpkins, too, what the deer didn't eat. The deer love that. They'll take one bite out of a pumpkin. They go over and take a bite out of the other one. It's like, just eat one, would you? Don't ruin 6 of them on me.
6: People told me you couldn't grow okra in New York. Well, we live up at the base of the Tug Hill, probably one of the coldest parts of New York. We've been raising okra for 40 years. I've learned how to grow it in cold weather.
5: It's a lot of work, but then once you start picking the stuff, there's a lot of satisfaction in it. That, you know, I grew that from a seed.
10: And I always say growing plants is like raising children. It's basically the same thing. You start out with a little seedling, and you nurture it and take care of it, and then you watch it get a little stronger, and sometimes they go a little wild, and you gotta pinch them back a little bit, or you gotta nurture them. But then they get to a point where they're ready to go, and you let them go.
8: I see myself possibly getting out of farming, because you really can't make a living at it. I've never fallen in love with farming.
6: Farming, I just like working with the soil. I like seeing stuff grow. I think it brings you closer to God. I think every person should at least spend one summer on a farm to know what it's like.

I am 50 feet underwater, alone, a quarter mile offshore from the Kohala coast of Hawaii Island. The fish on my stringer are bleeding into the current. I can see the faint copper trace dissolve into blue. Something in the water around me is reading the signal. Then the shadow comes. 15 feet of tiger shark, striped and deliberate, materializing from the haze the way large things do underwater. Not approaching so much as arriving. She circles once. Her eyes find mine. She stops. I do not turn away. I hold position, eye to eye, and I wait. People who haven't spent years in the ocean read this as confrontation, a near-death experience to recount at dinner parties. But I see a shark almost every dive. The shark is not a metaphor. She is a Tuesday. Hanging there in the blue while she decides what I am, I think about my father. Dr. Moges Bizuna, born in Harar, Ethiopia in 1944, the son of a wealthy man who refused to acknowledge him, raised in a shack by his mother. At 10 years old, he left home and traveled 50 miles to find a school because the town he came from had no school past the third grade, and he had already decided that the ceiling above him was not his ceiling. A wealthy man who refused to acknowledge him, raised in a shack by his mother. At 10 years old, he left home and traveled 50 miles to find a school because the town he came from had no school past the third grade, and he had already decided that the ceiling above him was not his ceiling. He's 81 years old now. He's losing his vision.

There's a story my father told at every party, every family gathering, every holiday table throughout my childhood in Indianapolis. He told it the way people tell stories that contain them, not to inform, but to return. He was 10 years old, sharing a single rented room with four other boys at the school 50 miles from home. They paid $2 a month, pennies, for injera and sherbet twice a day and a place to sleep. When winter came and the days grew shorter, they were offered candles for 25 cents each. One boy refused to pay his share. The other four children, including my father, each paid extra and bought the candles themselves. They were 10 years old. They had already learned that the agreement, everyone contributes, everyone benefits, was the only structure that worked. You did not wait for perfect conditions. You filled the gap and moved forward. But the boy who refused to pay used the light the most. He sat closest to the candle. He read the longest. He seemed to believe he was clever. So they took their blankets and built a wall around him. If he would not pay for the light, he would not receive it. But the enclosure had a flaw. They couldn't seal the ceiling. Light leaked through the top and pooled inside his fort. While they shivered in open air, he was warm and illuminated. And because he was 10 years old and hadn't yet learned the cost of certain kinds of cleverness, he began to read aloud, just to let them know. So they sat in the dark, together, and refused to buy light at all. The boy had fashioned his own candle from fat and cloth. The smell spread through the neighborhood until neighbors arrived with sticks and taught him a lesson that reason could not. After that, he paid his share. They lit the candle. They all had light. My father told this story laughing, not as a lesson. He never said, "And so you see, the moral is," he told it as a memory that delighted him, that contained something true about how the world works. He laughed at the rancid candle. He laughed at the neighbors. He laughed at the image of 5 10-year-old boys negotiating the economics of shared light. I retold it at his 70th birthday party in Indianapolis. He had forgotten the story entirely. He listened to me tell it and laughed with his whole body, as if though hearing it for the first time. By then, it had already passed from him to me so completely that he no longer needed to carry it. My parents fled Ethiopia in 1978. The Derg, the military junta, had marked my father for arrest. He had one night. He left immediately, going into hiding in the countryside. My mother stayed behind with their toddler, Umsalu, hoping the danger would pass. It didn't. By April of that year, staying meant dying. They walked to Sudan, on foot. They reached a camp, and it was there, in the space between one life and the next, that I was conceived. Not planned, not an accident, but the natural consequence of two people who had survived something together and were still choosing to believe in the future. They did not know if they would make it to Frankfurt. They conceived me anyway. They moved forward anyway. They released the outcome anyway.

They reach Frankfurt, where I would be born a few months later. My father's brother, Alamayo, was painting a hunger cloth for a German church. That commission financed my parents' flight from Sudan. In 1981, after my first birthday, the White Harvest Church in Indianapolis sponsored our immigration to the United States. My brother rejoined us a year later, after 4 years of separation, held whole by his grandmother, while my parents rebuilt a life on the other side of the world.

0: My father completed his PhD. He taught anatomy and physiology for 30 years. The architecture of the human body, how systems connect, how structure supports function, how every visible action depends on invisible preparation. He was teaching the same thing in the classroom he had learned in horror. He just had a different language for it by then. Last week, my children's mother called and asked me to take the kids. My daughter, Mary Coco, 12. My son, Mogus Mackay, 10, named for his grandfather. Later that night, she sent me a message. Thank the kids. I didn't know what she meant. I asked them about it in the morning. Mary has been making sea creatures from beads and elastic cord, squids, octopuses, starfish, and selling them to her classmates. Mogus learned to make them too and sells the same item for $20 that his sister sells for $10. He has always understood leverage. When they arrived at their mother's house and found her upset, they didn't ask for an explanation. They came up with a plan. Mary gave Mogus $50, money they had made themselves at school with their hands, and sent him out into the rain to find something to ease her mother's pain. He walked to four stores. He selected a necklace, her favorite lemonade, and a small jade cat, because their mother loves cats. Mary stayed home and watched her baby half-sibling until the boyfriend came back from work. They left the gifts and a note on the bed and said nothing about it afterward. I did not teach them to do this. I recognized it. I have seen it before. In a cold room in horror. In a refugee camp in Sudan. In a retirement community in Charlotte where my father can no longer see his grandchildren's faces. My father traveled 50 miles. I descend 50 feet. My children spent $50. Not because they were told, but because darkness asked and they answered with what light they had. My father's losing his vision. A window once open is now closing. I cannot fix this. What I can do is keep diving, keep teaching, keep raising Mogus and Mary Coco in the light of what was passed to me. Now it passes forward again, in small, unremarkable acts. A necklace, a lemonade, a jade cat left silently on a bed.
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3: Back in 2004, New York City's subway system turned 100. At the time, Randy Kennedy was writing a column about the subway for the New York Times. To celebrate the subway centennial, Andy Lynn Hamilton picked up a microphone and followed the writer down under the city. This story comes from WFUV in New York.
4: You can almost always go down into the subway with a half-baked story idea and find within 2 hours just the most either insane or funny or brilliant people to talk to you about whatever idea it is you have. Because it's so loud and people are in such a hurry down there and they're so tense, I think that it does somehow raise the level of creativity. You've got to do something that's going to capture people's attention. I did a column about a magician who works on a moving subway train, a guy from Ecuador. And, you know, he has to tailor his act so that it's very, very eye-catching and very explosive. And, you know, people will pay attention to him. And it involves a dove. It involves a live rabbit. It's a tough audience.
5: You hear what the word of God say in Revelation 22. When you go home, read it. And behold, I come quickly.
4: I did a column a couple of years ago about preachers on the A train, and that's a favorite pulpit, if you will, for subway preachers, because they need a long express run to get to have a decent sermon where the doors aren't going to be opening. So the express run on the A is the longest in the system, from 59th to 125th. And the guys I was with did a sort of a routine, as I remember it now. It involved one of the guys drinking a cup of coffee and then beginning to exclaim about how great the coffee was. And the coffee, I think, became a metaphor for the Holy Spirit at some point. But when the guys first start doing their little routine, people look at them like, oh no, these are crazy people.
6: Transfer for the J, M, and Z trains. The next stop, 2nd Avenue. Stand clear to closing doors.
4: I once wrote a column about conductors who were talented and brilliant. These guys who, I think that their secret desire is to be DJs because they've got these really mellifluous voices. A conductor on one of my lines coming in from Brooklyn, it always sounded like after he'd, you know, told you to stand clear of the doors and announce what the next stop was, that he was about to cue up a Chet Baker record.
7: My funny Valentine.
6: Transfer for the downtown number 6.
7: Sweet comic Valentine.
6: Next stop, West 4th.
7: You make me smile with my heart.
4: There was one time when I spent the whole night from about 11:30 to 7 in the morning on the E train, because that's a favorite train for homeless people sleeping, because its entire route is underground and it goes through pretty good neighborhoods where they're not afraid that somebody will come in and roll them or whatever, you know. So I spent a night on one car just going back and forth from terminal to terminal. After you've gone back and forth twice and you realize who's not getting off, you know who your nighttime partners are. So I went from car to car, waking them up and trying to interview these people. And that was interesting and not that scary. Mostly just, you know, some sad stories and some people who didn't quite know where they were. But all of them had perfected the art of sleeping, sitting up. Because if they roll into a station and a cop sees them spread out on the bench, they can be ejected from the train. So these poor guys acquired this talent on a rattly, bumpy sort of train, sleeping just slumped over. This place that's almost like a weird movie set, it's New York concentrated, and it's a great way to look at the city and write about the city.

0: This is Bird Note. Snowy owls are glamour birds. When some fly south from the Arctic to adorn fence posts and driftwood logs in the northern United States, people turn up in flocks to see them. But these owls are infrequent visitors to the lower 48, even in winter. Most snowy owls stay in the Arctic all year long, hunting through both the long hours of summer and the darkness of winter. So, what time of day do snowy owls hunt when they come south? Are they diurnal, or daytime hunters, or nocturnal ones? Where the big owls winter farther south, many hunt from dusk into night. During the day, they often stand on the same perch, snoozing on and off. But around sunset, the white-feathered hunters begin to appear restless, fluffing their feathers and gliding from perch to perch. As dusk sets in, these opportunists fly out to seek their prey, rodents and rabbits in the fields, ducks and shorebirds along the coasts. They will even fly out over the water to take sleeping seabirds. Have you seen a snowy owl in your neck of the woods? Share a photo on our Facebook page at Bird Note Radio. For Bird Note, I'm Mary McCann.
1: About a year ago, I was driving down this rural country road near where I just moved, and it's the Midwest, so it's just flat and cornfields forever, it feels like. But then you get to a stop sign on this one road, and the first time I was there, in the middle of the intersection, there was just hundreds of shoes. In the middle of the road, all along the side of the road, some up on the wires, just dirty trainers and boots and sandals. Some new-looking, some just ratty and old. What is this?
2: People have been placing shoes here for my entire life. There's a lot of theories on why this started, how it started. One theory says somebody saw a pair of sandals out here and thought they were Jesus Christ sandals, so everybody kept throwing shoes out. But nobody knows for sure how it started. This has been going on for probably, I would guess, as best I can tell for talking to some of the older people, for 60 to 70 years.
1: What do you know about Shoe Corner?
3: The story I was told was that during the Depression, there was a person nearby who was a traveling shoe salesman. And after a long road trip, he was almost home, but was killed in a car accident at Calumet and 109th. So people left shoes in his honor.
4: There was an ambush in that vicinity, and police had discovered three dead men with their shoes next to each body. Two of the men killed were brothers, and the mother of the two men placed shoes on the murder site as a memorial to them.
3: Years ago, I met a man on the corner with a sign reading, "Will work for clothes and shoes." Even after he left the corner, they kept dropping off the shoes, and it became a tradition.
1: I started to get a bit obsessed by this mysterious mountain of shoes in the middle of nowhere. I set up a hotline and posted flyers about Shoe Corner all over the town and started knocking on doors of nearby houses.
5: I'm doing a story on the Shoe Corner. Do you know anything about it?
1: People weren't as receptive as I'd hoped.
6: No, don't record me.
5: Okay. Well, thank you very much.
3: You're welcome.
5: Bye.
1: But then...
5: Sorry? Where are you going? Do you know about the shoes down here? Are you from around here?
7: I own it, huh? Farm right there.
5: Oh, okay. Yeah. And what do you know about the Shoe Corner down here?
7: Yeah. I know kind of how that happened, but I got a pretty good story.
5: Will you please tell me?
7: Let me pull over. Well, I start work at 3, 4 o'clock in the morning.
5: Yeah.
7: So, left work one morning. There was a pair of muddy work boots laying in the middle of the intersection.
5: Yeah.
7: And probably a construction worker left them on his job box and went around the corner and lost his boots. And they laid there for about two days or 3 days, and all of a sudden more shoes start coming. It's only been going on since by the early 90s. So,
5: really?
7: Yeah. Probably 90, 91, 92, and it started after that. So.
5: Yeah.
7: That's my story, and that's the best one you're going to get.
1: No, that probably is the most accurate, isn't it?
7: Somebody tells you, they give you their name, and they tell you it's been going on for 50 years.
1: That's a lie.
7: I grew up out here, so.
1: All right.
7: I've been out here for 60-some years.
1: I found the guy who started it.
6: Yeah, who started it?
1: The guy at this farm. He said he saw them fall off a work truck, and he couldn't chase them down, so he just stuck them there in case he ever came back.
6: Right.
1: And then he said, like, 2 weeks later, there was another pair. And then it just snowballed, and they kept coming. And he's like, I was just doing a nice thing.
8: Shoe Corner was produced by Dennis Funk.
9: The hills of southern New Hampshire are a long way from the glitz and glamour of Hollywood, but that's where our tale of lost treasure begins. Our unlikely leading man is Peter Massey, a straight-talking, cigarette-smoking carpenter. In 2006, Peter was hired to clean out and tear down a one-horse barn built in the 1890s.
10: The homeowner had said that whatever's left in the barn goes into the dumpster. So, you know, we're Yankees, we were picking through stuff.
9: In the dust, he found 7 old reels of film.
10: But they were just in a cardboard box or a couple cardboard boxes, sitting up in the hayloft.
9: And he saved them.
10: Because I wanted to know what was on them. I wanted to know what was there. Because I'm pretty smart like that.
9: Peter threw the box into the front seat of his pickup and drove off into the sunset to find someone who knew something about old films. 2 towns over in Keene, New Hampshire, he found an expert. Dr. Larry Benequist, professor emeritus and founder of the film department at Keene State College. Larry gets a lot of calls about people finding old films.
11: In fact, it happened last week 3 times.
9: And he always takes them. He's helped identify and restore a dozen or more films previously thought lost.
11: It's like digging for skeletons or dinosaur bones in Africa. It really is.
9: And there's a lot to dig for. Much of America's early film history is lost.
11: 80 to 90% of the ones made before 1930 are gone. And that's a lot of our cultural history. I mean, think about it. We have more surviving paper from the time of Shakespeare than we do film from the late 19th and early 20th century.
9: It's crazy to think about how much we're missing. Many films back then were only 10 or 20 minutes, so we're not talking about grand, sweeping epics. But these were artists experimenting with a brand new medium. And every film shows how American culture represented itself to itself at the turn of the 20th century. What we thought was beautiful, funny, heroic, and sad. What stories we thought were worth telling. Films from this era do occasionally turn up, though, and that's what gets Larry excited. He drove out to Peter's to see the reels. Peter was in the driveway, smoking a cigarette. Rule number 1 for old films, do not smoke around them. Films made before the 1950s are printed on nitrate film stock, which at a chemical level is very similar to gunpowder.
10: So it's a wonder I even made it here, because they were in the front seat of my pickup truck, and I was smoking cigarettes, and could have exploded. But so anyway, Larry came over, and we looked at the films.
11: I thought, hey, this is something different. I could even see, looking at it going by with a magnifying glass, somebody put some money and effort into this thing, whatever it is.
9: He wasn't sure what they had, but he knew it was something.
11: I said, Peter, you have to trust me with these films. I have to get them looked at.
9: Larry called in the reinforcements. Experts at the George Eastman Film Archive and technicians at Color Lab, which specializes in restoring old films. They cleaned and examined the reels and caught sight of a familiar face. Mary Pickford, America's first movie star. The movie on the reel turned out to be one of Pickford's melodramas from 1911. It's called Their First Misunderstanding, and it was the only copy left in the world. Mary Pickford rose to fame with silent movies, but that doesn't mean she was quiet. She ran the show like no one had done before her and no one has done since. She starred in 205 movies from 1909 to 1933. A journalist at the time wrote that she was the most known and most loved woman in the world in all history. She earned $10,000 a week at a time when the average American made only $750 a year. But she wasn't content to just stay in front of the camera. Crystal Schmidt, film historian and editor of Mary Pickford, Queen of the Movies, explains.
12: She is an actress. She was a producer, and she was also one of the co-founders of United Artists, which was Hollywood's first independent film distribution company.
9: She opened United Artists in 1919 with her husband, Douglas Fairbanks, Charlie Chaplin, and D.W. Griffith, director of Birth of a Nation. Opening her own distribution company meant that no one could tell her what to do.
12: So she could star in her own films, she could produce her own films, and then she could distribute her own films.
9: She was now in charge of every aspect, from script to screen. She made smash hit after smash hit through the 1920s, but her reign ended when film added sound.
13: Who is this perambulating?
9: She retired in 1933 and died in 1979. In the years since, many of her films have been lost and her fame has faded. But tonight, at Keene State College, she's back on the big screen. The film has been fully restored by the Library of Congress, and it's being shown for its first audience in nearly a century. A crowd of over 100 has gathered, film buffs and Keene State College students. They're screening it 1911 style, which means with live music.
14: I try to recreate that experience that audiences had that was why people first fell in love with the movies.
9: That's Jeff Rapsis on keyboard.
14: I kind of collaborate with dead people. I work with them as their movies get shown.
9: No one is more excited to see the film than Peter, who saved it from the barn.
10: Oh, I was wicked excited. I put on a suit. I usually wear Carhartts and a T-shirt, so I'm pretty excited.
9: Crystal takes the mic.
12: I'm going to warn you now that this is not in perfect condition. Considering this film is found in a barn, not in a can, and it's over 100 years old, how would you guys look, okay? Keep this in mind.
9: White splotches speckle the screen, but for the most part, the image is vivid. Pickford is acting opposite Owen Moore, her real-life husband at the time. On screen, they play happy young newlyweds about to encounter their first misunderstanding. It's actually a rather large misunderstanding. They go to a party and each thinks the other is falling in love with someone else. Mary's husband is so sure she's fallen for the piano-playing poet that he writes him a note telling him he can have her. When the poet comes to pick her up the next day, though, he's in for it. Mary pulls out her signature move. She beats him with a flower bouquet. When her husband returns that night, he finds Mary still at home, asleep in bed, waiting for him. She's decided to stay on her own terms. This film is an education for people who think early American cinema was a land of damsels in distress. Mary Pickford was not a lady who needed rescuing. She comes from an era when women could and did call the shots in Hollywood, both on screen and off. That's actually what drove Crystal to study Pickford in the first place.
12: She's a working class hero. She's a strong woman on and off screen. And I felt that people needed to be reminded of that because somehow we lost her and we needed to find her again.
9: And tonight we did. For Salt Radio, I'm Tracy Mumford.
15: 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Over the years, we've heard from lots of listeners about our thousands of episodes. Like, my cat loves listening, and I do too. And a delightful start to each morning, like a robin spring song. And listeners are always curious about the origin of Bird Note's theme song. Around the time Bird Note became an independent nonprofit in the mid-2000s, Chris Peterson, Bird Note's founder, invited Grammy Award-winning artist Nancy Rumble to work on the short but memorable theme. Rumble used high-pitched wind instruments to mimic the sound of birds. After sketching a few melodies on the oboe, she threw in the wooden ocarina to add sweet bird-like chirps. Rumble says she created a dance-like marimba pattern to ensure it'd be catchy and playful. Following some additional tweaks and suggestions from our senior producer, John Kessler, plus a smokin' bass line, the theme was birthed and history was chirped. Bird Note is an independent nonprofit funded by our audience. 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And none of it would be possible without donations from our loyal listeners. Keep Bird Note going strong by donating at birdnote.org. Thank you.
16: Welcome to Possibly, where we take on huge problems like the future of our planet and use science to find everyday solutions. I'm Megan Hall. Today, we have a question from listener Christina Marvin. She wants to know what would happen if everyone who flies on an airplane drove a car instead. We had Dana Kay and Max Kozlov from our Possibly team look into this question. Welcome, Dana and Max.
17: Hi, Megan.
18: Hello.
16: So what's better, flying to your destination or taking a road trip?
17: Well, to find the answer, we started by asking Christina why she was interested in this question.
19: I'm from northeastern Pennsylvania, and my fiance is from Southern California. And we make a really long trip if we're trying to visit both families.
18: Christina and her fiance live in Wisconsin. She felt so guilty about the flight she usually takes to visit her parents that she decided to drive the 14-hour trip.
17: Then she flew to visit her fiance's family in California.
16: Okay, so let's start with her trip to Pennsylvania. What are the emissions from that flight?
18: So flying in a plane actually contributes to climate change in two ways. First, when the plane burns jet fuel, it creates carbon dioxide emissions.
17: But you know those thin clouds you see coming out of an airplane when it flies across the sky? That also warms up the atmosphere.
16: How?
18: Well, those long, thin clouds are caused by vapor coming out of the plane. They're technically known as contrails.
17: Contrails trap heat that would otherwise escape into space, and this trapped heat warms the atmosphere.
16: Okay, so if you take into account both of those things, what are the emissions from that flight?
18: Well, based on our calculations, a one-way flight from Wisconsin to Pennsylvania is about equal to the effect of emitting a sixth of a ton of CO2.
16: How do those emissions compare to driving to Pennsylvania?
17: Well, if Christina drove your average car from Wisconsin to Pennsylvania, she would produce twice as much CO2, about a third of a ton.
16: So driving is worse than flying? Is that the same for long-distance flights, like the one she took from Pennsylvania to California?
18: Yes. Long-distance flights actually burn a little less fuel per mile, since most fuel is used during takeoff and landing.
17: But those flights also travel at a higher altitude, which makes those little clouds behind the plane trap more heat.
18: Still, overall, if you're traveling alone, flying has less emissions than driving.
16: So should everyone fly instead of drive, since it's faster and produces less emissions?
18: Well, if they drive alone, yes.
17: However, if some of those people on the plane carpooled, or they were a family that traveled together, the amount of emissions from driving would go down.
18: Driving with just two people in the car makes flying and driving roughly equivalent.
17: And adding more people in the car makes driving more efficient than flying.
16: Okay, so what's the takeaway?
17: Try to avoid taking unnecessary long-distance trips.
18: But sometimes, as Christina says, you do need to travel.
19: We want to be considerate of people having lives and having responsibilities, things like job interviews, conferences, family.
17: So our advice is that if you're going on a business trip by yourself, then take a flight, since emissions from driving alone will be greater than flying.
18: But if you're traveling with your family or a bunch of coworkers, think about making it a road trip.
16: Great. Thanks, Dana and Max. That's it for today. For more information or to ask a question about the way you recycle, use energy, or make any other choice that affects the planet, go to thepublicsradio.org/possibly or subscribe to Possibly wherever you get your podcasts. 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

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I'd like now just to ask you about the distinction that you draw between different kinds of media within the electric technology. 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
1: 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Kirk Jones will open. Headlining will be A Tribute to the Blues with Jess Goggins and Mike Roberts. 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
3: And welcome to Newsday on the BBC World Service with James Copnell in London and me, Barbara Platt-Usher, in Nairobi.
4: And I'm Isaac Fannin in Los Angeles as the World Cup is about to get underway, hosted by Mexico, Canada and the United States. We're going to look ahead to day one of the tournament where we're going to hear from South African captain Ronwyn Williams as he prepares to lead Bafana Bafana out in Thursday's opening match against Mexico.
5: We also have an interview with a man in charge of organising not one, but three World Cup opening ceremonies.
3: Away from the football, the U.S. has carried out a wave of new strikes on Iran after President Trump said American forces would hit the country hard. We'll speak to an American defense analyst. All that after the latest world news.

0: against any criminal conduct and never himself victimized anyone.
1: I hope my testimony is helpful to the work, important work of the committee to find justice for the victims. Thank you.
0: His connection to the convicted sex offender came under scrutiny when the Justice Department published more than 3 million files of documents relating to the criminal investigation of Epstein, with Gates' name appearing thousands of times. Among the photos released, one shows Gates outside a plane with Epstein's pilot. Gates has admitted flying with Epstein. Other images show Gates with his arm around Epstein and a number of unidentified women. Then there are the draft emails written by Epstein. In one, with the subject line simply Bill, Epstein claims the co-founder of Microsoft contracted a sexually transmitted infection from what he called Russian girls, and that he had helped Bill get drugs to treat it. A separate email alleges that Gates sought to surreptitiously give his then-wife, Melinda, antibiotics to protect her from the same infection. Gates's spokesman has called the claims absolutely absurd and completely false. Gates has admitted affairs with two Russian women, but said he did nothing illicit. His relationship with Epstein was all about philanthropy.
1: The focus was always he knew a lot of very rich people, and he was saying he could get them to give money to Global Health. You know, in retrospect, that was a dead end, and I was foolish to spend time with him. I was one of many people who regret ever knowing him.
0: This committee has already questioned individuals, including the former President Bill Clinton and former Secretary of State Hillary Clinton. But Andrew Mountbatten Windsor has so far not responded to calls for him to come and give evidence.
2: A report by our North America correspondent, Gary O'Donoghue. Now, we have been talking about the World Cup, the upcoming World Cup, just about to get underway throughout the programme. Plenty of political angles to it all as well. And Barbara, we've been getting quite a few text messages in.
3: We have indeed, and in some predictable responses, I think, Deluxe Fanbola in Monrovia, Liberia has said, a FIFA referee being denied entry, fans being rejected from some countries, and unrealistic ticket prices. This World Cup is the most politically charged one I have seen. This clearly speaks to the reality that FIFA has lost control of the World Cup even before it started. However, he does wish all of the African teams the very best.
2: Yeah, 10 African teams in this competition for the first time, as Isaac was telling us a little earlier. Anakaya Wilson in Soroti, Uganda says, the first World Cup I watched was Italia 1990, and the opening act was in Italian, sung and performed by Italians. Well, Mexico has a rich culture, and it would have been nice if the opening act had been Mexican, not Shakira, who hails from Colombia. Do keep your comments coming in to Newsday on the BBC World Service with Barbara, Isaac and James.
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10: The public is invited to Madison City Community Orchestra's summer concert on Sunday, June 28th at 5 p.m. at the Columbia High School Auditorium. 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
11: BBC News with David Harper. The US military has carried out a wave of new strikes on Iran after President Trump said American forces would hit the country hard. US Central Command said the attacks had targeted military surveillance capabilities, communication systems, and air defense sites across Iran. Iran said it had responded by attacking US bases in Bahrain, Kuwait, and Jordan.

0: And didn't you want to be an obstetrician when you were little?
1: Oh, my God, I did want to be an obstetrician. How did you... I didn't remember saying that in an interview. That's amazing.
2: A lot of research.
1: Yeah, I love babies. I definitely played obstetrician when I was younger. Like, pretty far too young to even know how any of that works. But I remember doing that with my baby dolls.
0: Can you imagine... if your life had gone a different way, that's what you would have done, medical school?
1: Or... you know, I think about it often, like the Sylvia Plath fig tree, like all the things that I could have done. Maybe not medical school, but I would have really enjoyed going to college.

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3: BBC News with Moira Alderson. The US and Iran have exchanged strikes for a second consecutive day, further straining the fragile ceasefire that took effect in April. US Central Command said it had completed a wave of self-defense strikes targeting military surveillance and radar sites in southern Iran. The latest attacks came hours after President Trump vowed to hit Iran hard after accusing Tehran of taking too long to make a deal to permanently end the war. In response, Iran has launched a round of strikes targeting U.S. military assets in countries across the region. Tehran said U.S. facilities in Bahrain, Kuwait and Jordan had come under Iranian fire. Two Uyghur men have been sentenced to death over a bombing in Thailand that left 20 people dead. The verdict was delivered in a case that saw Bangkok's Erawan Shrine targeted and involved more than a decade of delays. The two men on trial complained of being tortured into making confessions. South Korea's data protection regulator

0: No,
1: she
0: you got
1: knows
0: to go.
1: Too much. I want to go to the beach. I don't know that that's, you know, an option up on Mars.
0: I had to go through which ones are furthest away from the sun. Being this ginger, I felt like that was safer, really. I couldn't get any closer to the sun. And so perhaps a frozen desert on Mars might be the right spot for my skin colouring.
2: Well, it could have. I'm glad you said further away from the sun and not further away from me, which I thought you were going to say. We are talking about this because on Friday morning, SpaceX, the company behind space travel, satellites and AI, will go public. It is the largest IPO in history and could make Elon Musk the first ever trillionaire. But is it worth the $1.7 trillion price tag? We're going to find out on today's episode of Business Daily. Welcome back to Power Players. I'm Rahul Tandon here in the UK.
1: I'm Michelle Fleury in New York.
0: And I'm Will Bain here in the studio with Rahul.
2: Now, for many years, investors, shall we call them normal earthlings as well, have wanted to get a ticket to SpaceX, and now they can finally get one. It's a historic week for the stock markets as it launches on the NASDAQ on Friday in the US. I'm sure you, wherever you are in the world, you will have seen this story in your paper. So here's a question for both of you. Why now? Why is this happening at this moment, Michelle?
1: Look, this is an extraordinary company in many parts because it is over 20 years old. And when we're talking about firms that decide they want to have a stock market debut, usually that's because founders turn to public markets to raise money. And in this case, we're talking about a company that already is making money, has a solid customer base, and therefore it is a much bigger company that is coming to market than I think investors are traditionally used to.
0: I had it put to me very simply by an investor a little bit earlier this week, Rahul, here in the UK, said they just need vast amounts of money.
2: It's huge, the money they need. One thing that struck me, Michelle, was the sheer amount of money that they're trying to raise, $75 billion. If we look at the last big IPO, the biggest one ever before this was Aramco, wasn't it? And they raised $19-20 billion a few years ago. So this is on a different scale, isn't it?
1: Yeah, I mean, you know, Saudi Aramco, a huge oil producer, typically associated with sort of license to print money. This is a very different beast. I mean, we're talking about SpaceX, a company that, you know, existed for the last 20 years or so with a concept to try and put rockets up to the moon. People were initially very skeptical, and now suddenly they managed to pull something off that really a lot of people thought couldn't happen. And only a handful of private investors were allowed to put their money into this company. And now it's like this kingdom is suddenly opening up its borders, and people who want a piece of it for the first time will be able to get in, will be able to get a ticket in theory. And that's why I think there is so much fascination, not just around the company, but of course also around the man behind it, Elon Musk.
0: And if they do so, won't just be a slice of Elon Musk in the AI race, as Michelle's saying. Also, you'd be investing in a company that immediately leaps into the top 10 biggest in the world by market valuation, overtake the likes of Meta, Boeing, Lockheed Martin. I mean, these are all things, Michelle, that are licenses to print money, right? There's only a couple of aircraft manufacturers in the world. Weapons, with, unfortunately, all the wars going on in the world, there's always needs for more weapons and weapons makers. It does give you a sense of the kind of company this company is going to keep immediately.
1: Yeah, I mean, $1.75 trillion valuation. As you say, one of the top 10 biggest companies in the world. But there was another stat I was reading that caught my eye, and that was that it is bigger than the top 11 aerospace and defence companies in the S&P 500 combined. You know, this is a huge valuation. Yeah. Again, drawing a lot of eyeballs here on Wall Street. It has been the chatter for not just this week, but weeks now.
2: One thing that struck me is that often when we see these big companies coming to the market, it takes time for them to get listed on the likes of the NASDAQ. Is that the case here?
1: I mean, there are so many things about this IPO when you kind of peel back the layers of this onion that are different than anything we've seen in the past. Size, we've just touched on that, but also the mechanics, the plumbing of Wall Street. Again, it goes to this idea that this is so exclusive that everyone, because of FOMO, wants to get a piece of it. And so there's a sense that Wall Street is kind of bending over backwards to try and get their share of it. And there's lots of reasons for that. Obviously, the banks are going to make huge fees off it. Many of them are involved in the process of helping SpaceX come to market. Then there's the actual market sites themselves. There is huge competition when these companies make their stock market debuts as to which exchange will get the listing. And something that really has been at the heart of a lot of conversations here on Wall Street is that the NASDAQ changed its rules about how soon the company has to sort of open up to more investors. And by shortening that period, it has a huge knock-on effect. It creates more demand. And it's been controversial. And in fact, S&P, another exchange, came out and said they would not change their rules. So it'll be interesting to see what ripple effect that has for those other IPOs down the pipeline, OpenAI, Anthropic, whether that means they automatically tilt towards the NASDAQ.
0: And Rahul, if people think this is just excitement in America, I mean, it's the only thing I've talked on domestic radio business to people about, these three IPOs. You look at any European, Asian newspapers, right, as well. This is an international story. And international because, as Michelle says, a lot of these funds in our pension, so even if you're not an active investor, you don't buy stocks and shares yourselves, I'm sure your pension is likely in what they call tracker funds, so tracking something. And because the NASDAQ, the tech-heavy index in the US, has done so well in recent years, a lot of people's pensions will be in that. So whether you like it or not, there's a good chance you might well be riding this wave.
1: Yeah, and it, you know, again, going back to why this is happening so fast, we had just up the road from where I'm sitting right now, JP Morgan and the CEO, Jamie Dimon, hosted an event with Elon Musk. Again, the ultimate hype man, kind of trying to drum up interest in this IPO. And he explained why he was trying to raise roughly $75 billion.
3: Why SpaceX public now? Because you had choices, you didn't have to. Why now?
4: We're embarking on a massive new growth phase, and we need capital for that.
3: Okay.
0: Now, as presenters, that's the kind of interviewee we like, right? Somebody tells it straight.
2: Straight and to the point. That's what I want from both of you this week as well. That's what we need on the program. When we think of SpaceX, we just think of a space company, don't we? That's what it does. Puts rockets up in the air. But that is not, Michelle, all that this company does.
1: No, I mean, Elon Musk, I think, has shown that he's able to turn the impossible sort of expensive things into ordinary things. If you think about Tesla, when that company, his car company, started, nobody really thought that you could start a car company from scratch. He did it. It's now got a market valuation that easily rivals some of the big traditional car makers. Now, in the case of SpaceX, he talked about rockets. A lot of established aerospace executives rolled their eyes. You know, there were some failures along the way. But then the rockets did start to land, and it started to be taken seriously. It got customers like NASA, then the Pentagon, then came Starlink. And, you know, this may sound like science fiction, but basically it allows people to watch, I don't know, Netflix in places where you can't get fiber optic cables. But it's also been used crucially in Ukraine and Russia. And so it has expanded from its initial mission, and it's the next stage of growth, I think, that has Wall Street excited.
0: There's an amazing quote in there. I'm sure you guys have both seen it in the official prospectus, right? Being multi-planetary will vastly increase the probable lifespan, as we will put our eggs literally, metabolically, on another planet. So there's big ambition in there, but also just the practicality that Michelle's talking about with Starlink. Some of the biggest airlines in the world, you might even see it on a trip you're on soon using Starlink to make sure you've got Wi-Fi on the plane. Qatar Airways, United Airways, British Airways, Air France, and also you can buy subscriptions to it now. I was listening to a podcast about the World Cup the other day. One of the reporters saying they've got a Starlink system with a personal subscription to broadcast as they travel around North America as well. So you can see there's quite a bit of utility in that bit of the business.
2: There is a lot of utility there, isn't there? And I suppose the whole space sector is growing so much. I was interviewing a former astronaut the other day, talking about Artemis 3 that's going up in there. And, of course, Elon Musk heavily involved in that as well.
0: And so that was an amazing moment, Michelle, when in Texas, the Mechazilla, as it's called, the sort of catching pad that Elon Musk has developed to catch a rocket coming back out of orbit, and that they can reuse it and make space travel much cheaper. I mean, I was chatting to someone, a rival, I guess, of SpaceX, is a much more junior company, but interesting that he said to me, they're a juggernaut, SpaceX. Regardless of opinion on Elon, they've revolutionised the space industry for the better, sort of opening up a whole new wave of investment, I guess.
1: Yeah, and it's also revolutionising space travel, but it's what they want to do next, the next chapter. I think this has got everyone so excited. And I'm sure both of you, you know, reading the prospectus, poring over it as you have, couldn't fail to miss some of the kind of mentions about Mars.
0: Mentions.
1: You know, one of the things...
0: mentions? Lofty claims.
1: He said in the prospectus that he wants to put at least 1 million human inhabitants on Mars if he is to receive his SpaceX compensation package. He also has talked about putting data centres in space. I mean, you know, that's the ultimate way to get around people not wanting a data centre in their own backyards, shove it up in space. Again, the technology doesn't exist today, but that's what he's saying. We can do this.
2: You are listening to Business Daily from the BBC World Service. We are discussing SpaceX. Is it really worth the money? So we were talking about data centres in space. I know, Michelle, it sounds completely crazy. We focused on the rockets and all that side of it. But it is the AI bit. If they want to make a lot of money, this is where they're going to make the money, isn't it? So actually, this is probably the most important part of the company moving forward.
1: Yeah, I mean, it may sound like pie in the sky, but the idea is you want to use, you know, the heat from solar energy, and then you want to use the cooling capacity of space. It has never been done before, but it is definitely part of the conversation that you hear. And I think that is the piece of this that is being used to justify the valuation.
0: And it's also to do it on Earth at the moment, too, to ground us out of the orbit again. People might have seen that they've been renting out some of their data space to some of their rivals, to Google and Anthropic. So clearly a rush to build data centres and own them, and also to buy the chips to go in them, to do the power, to do the training on these models, is a massive part of this race between all the big players in AI. And that's really what they're trying to raise just such enormous amounts of money for. I mean, they've got ambitions to spend tens of billions of dollars, they were saying in quarter one, just this year, on build out of things like data centres. So that's right, where the sort of financial arms race is.
2: We started this programme talking about the valuation, $1.75 trillion. And the key is, when it floats, are people going to start buying it? So, investors, you've both been talking to lots of investors about nothing else this week but SpaceX. Michelle, what have they been saying to you?
1: Look, the way this has been rolled out, we talked a bit about how it was unusual. There's been a much larger allocation also to retail investors. In other words, everyday folk who can try and buy shares on apps and through their brokers. And so far, the reports seem to suggest that there is a lot of demand out there. Obviously, that'll all be tested this Friday. We'll find out more as the week goes on. But you know, normally, if you're an investor buying a share, it's about a judgment in the company's future. And I think with SpaceX, the thing to remember is that really it's a judgment on Elon Musk. And I just want to play you something from an interview I did earlier this week. Dan Ives is a senior equity analyst at Wedbush Securities, and here was his take.
5: Look, we're talking about a new category of space. And I actually view it more as more of an AI data play as much as a space play. And there's only one SpaceX. And as well as also, you're buying into Musk and what's around the corner.
0: I think that's such a good point, Michelle, about sort of buying a slice of Elon at the same time, right? A lot of the investors I've spoken to this week have been a bit all over the map about whether they're in or out or buying on this company, but all of them, to use that phrase again, have a bit of FOMO because of Mr. Musk's past. Michelle mentioned Tesla's share price, looking at a graphic of it. It can be a bumpy ride sometimes because of his politics, because of what he says on social media, but it has generally gone up and to the right, that graph. But this is a very specific bet on a very specific bit of the business. And that, if there are concerns from those professional investors, that's where it is, particularly in the AI bits of the business. This is Michael Field from the investment firm Morningstar here in Europe.
6: So we like ultimately we think it's a great company. It's hugely fastly growing. It's got some great businesses within that with some great potential. But as you can see, with such levels of growth comes great uncertainty. And now this has come out from Goldman Sachs, one of the huge assumptions that this business, this particular unit, needs to grow by 100-fold over a relatively short time period. So you can see these kind of pressures would lead us to think that this isn't possible ultimately, and that drags back our valuation.
0: So that's 100-fold in the AI business in terms of the revenue, Rahul, by 2030, the money.
2: Yeah, which is quite, you know, we talked about that. That is a big ask. But if you go back to when Tesla was launched, if you put $10,000 in that, today you'd be sitting on $330,000. And Mr. Musk sits on a lot more money than that, doesn't he? I've been trying to work out, trillionaire, what is a trillion?
1: Yeah, I mean, he's already the world's richest man. Now, to your point, he's expected to become the world's first trillionaire because of this. I was trying to get my head around, what does $1 trillion conceptually even look like? That's the GDP of Manhattan, where I'm sitting right now.
2: Wow.
1: So he wouldn't have a problem buying tickets to the World Cup final, I suspect.
2: Let us end, as we like to do, with our final thoughts. And the $1.75 trillion question could be even a little bit more than that. There was so much FOMO for these shares. Is Elon Musk too big to fail? Or is this valuation too big to succeed?
1: Look, I mean, technology, defense, communications, artificial intelligence, you know, all of the big stories of our time, and Elon Musk plays a big role in them. It's hard to bet against him.
0: I broadly am there too, I think. I think you look at some of those things, you can see how they're going to make money. They've got such an advantage in the space and the satellite bits, right? If those are the new ways we communicate, then they've got a big lead. But it's in the prospectus itself, again, page 9. Our ability to scale in AI could be disrupted by politics, geopolitics, and the results of operations out of our control. There's a lot of things out of their hands. So I'm broadly with Michelle. I think it'll go, but I'm not sure it'll go as quick straight away. I think it'll take longer to get.
2: Ooh, so there we go.
1: It won't be a straight line.
2: It won't be a straight. It never is with any. If you anybody who owns shares will know that. Well, we will be coming back to this story over the coming weeks after the IPO. But for now, from Will, Michelle, and me, thanks so much for listening to Business Daily from the BBC World Service.
7: Hello. You're listening to the BBC World Service. Now witness history with me, Tariq Hussein. I work in the BBC's archives, and I recently found an incredible interview with a man who was just 10 years old when he met the great Russian playwright Anton Chekhov. Paul Shishkov spoke to the BBC in 1938 about their friendship, and today I'm going to tell you how the boy's family became the inspiration for one of Chekhov's most famous works, which is widely regarded as a masterpiece of 20th century drama. This interview contains language of its time. It's the summer of 1897, and young Paul is living with his family around 50 miles from Moscow in rural Vaskino when he first meets Chekhov. The 37-year-old writer is spending the warmer months at his home in neighboring Melikovo and resting after the end of Moscow's theater season.
8: He was a very unassuming man. Rather small features, kind eyes. I don't remember the color of his eyes. They were hidden behind his pince-nez, but kind. He was gentleness personified. You couldn't imagine him ever arguing or losing his temper, but in the same time, you couldn't imagine taking liberties with him. He was too aloof. Aloofness. You know, that kind of detachment. And the quietness of his voice and the complete absence of heat in his speech, somehow he kept even the most aggressive type at bay.
7: During the long, hot summer days they spend together, Shishkov often accompanies Chekhov on fishing expeditions and rambling through the countryside, and gets to see a side of the writer hidden from the outside world.
8: Chekhov liked walking in the forest, hunting for our Russian white mushrooms or wild berries, and fishing. Chekhov loved fishing, but he had very little chance in Melikovo. Just an artificial pond, dug out, poorly stocked with fish. But at Vaskino, we had a big lake with fish of all kind in it, and carp and pikes and perch and so on. We used to have important discussions about the best kind of bait to use, or the position of the float.
7: The schoolboy already knew two members of Chekhov's household, meeting the author's dachshund dogs after arriving earlier with his family that spring.
8: His dogs were called Bromide and Quinine. Chekhov was a doctor, you know, and he gave his dogs medical names. You see, they are short names in Russian. Quite good for dogs. Bromide and quinine are brom, hina. Brom, brom, brom, hina, hina. You see? Yes, and yod, iodine. Yod, yod, yod.
7: The puppies were a gift from Chekhov's publisher a few years earlier. The animals follow him everywhere, but not on days when he needs time to think about his writing.
8: Chekhov didn't take his dogs out for walks much. That's a purely English habit, you know, to take dogs for walks all the time. They would have been a nuisance in the forest when he wanted to concentrate on thinking out a new story or a play. I knew, without him telling me, that he wanted to be quiet. He liked just sitting quietly by the shores of the lake, avoiding everybody and meditating. But the fishing gave something else for his hands to do, and that helped him to be all the more at rest.
7: Shishkov makes frequent visits to the playwright's cottage, surrounded by apple trees and a cherry orchard. From here, Chekhov uses his medical skills to provide free care to some of the labourers, and it's also where he was at his most creative and wrote numerous works, including the first of his four major plays, The Seagull, in 1895.
8: My mother had made it a strict rule that I was never to talk to him at all when we were out together. But one day she caught us talking, and she said I mustn't ever go out with him again. I might interfere with his thinking. Anyhow, she said, putting live worms on hooks and catching fish by their mouth was cruel and not good for little boys. But Chekhov protested. He said fishing developed patience in a boy, an accurate observation of nature. He'd certainly learned that. Anyhow, Chekhov won the argument.
7: And as their closeness grows during the days spent together, Chekhov begins thinking about a new play based on Shishkov's family and what he sees and hears during his regular visits.
8: He was beginning to work on the idea of his play, The Three Sisters. It's about life in a small Russian garrison town. Chekhov had no first-hand knowledge of military life, but my father was an army doctor, and my mother and her two unmarried sisters were the daughters of a general. The Three Sisters was what our neighbors used to call them. And we lived in the winter season in the garrison town of Batum. It was wonderful to see the way Chekhov set to work to drink in the atmosphere of our life there. One day, while we were fishing, he began to ask me about it. And I remember telling him with great excitement how I once saw two officers fight a duel in front of our house. I saw one of them turn round in front of my nursery window and fire three shots at the direction of our front door. I rushed to the drawing room, and the other officer staggered in, covered with blood, right in front of me. Well, you can see for yourself what Chekhov made of it in The Three Sisters.
9: What's happened?
10: This is a terrible day. I don't know how to tell you, Irina, my darling.
9: What? Tell me quickly. What is it? For God's sake.
11: The Baron's been killed in a duel.
7: This BBC radio dramatization of Three Sisters in 1973 shows Chekhov's style, focusing on the everyday lives of real people. The sisters are desperate to leave their provincial town and return to Moscow. But as the drama continues, you realize the trip will never be made.
9: Life's slipping away and it will never, never come back. We shall never go to Moscow. I know we won't. We shall never get there.
10: There, there, my dear.
9: Oh, I'm so miserable.
7: When it was published in 1901 and Shishkov's family saw the play for the first time, they are flattered by their influence.
8: I quite understand how excited my mother was when she came back from the first night of The Three Sisters in Moscow. Again and again in the part of Masha, the married sister, she could recall the conversations and discussions she had had with Chekhov. And the other characters. Well, we could all recognize them so vividly. The officers of the garrison who used to drop into our house in Batum. The gentle, weak Baron Tusenbach. The dignified type of Colonel Vershinin, with his interest in social problems in philosophy, and the aggressive Salioni, just the typical garrison life with all the little tragedies, the close circles, and the gossip of a small town. It was amazing to think that Chekhov had never seen that life himself, and his first ideas of it might have come when he sat fishing with me by the lake or walking through the forest with my mother.
7: And it's during those times that Shishkov's mother grows fond of Chekhov and sets out to find someone he can share his life with.
8: I remember them talking about marriage. Sometime we used to have various eligible, interesting women staying at our place, and mother hinting that they wanted to catch his eye. But it was pretty hopeless, because he always had a way of retiring into his den I once heard Chekhov say, you should never marry an interesting woman. She'll only interfere with your work. And when Mother pressed him to say what makes a woman interesting, he answered, well, an interesting woman, she's a woman who is quite virtuous, but with an element of vice. And the next thing is Jewish blood. It improves a woman very much. And then there are the actresses. You should never marry an interesting woman like that. Well, the next thing we heard was that Chekhov had married Knipper, the leading lady of his plays at the Moscow Art Theatre. And someone said he'd broken all his three rules at once.
7: But Chekhov already knew he was severely ill. In March 1897, he'd been diagnosed with tuberculosis after coughing up blood and was advised to change his lifestyle. Shishkov recalls the signs of his worsening health.
8: Well, I remember him having his portrait painted. The famous painter Brass came over to do it. And I remember the easel standing in the big house and Chekhov looking on all that as a painful duty that had to be gone through. Well, the picture became very famous, and I suppose likeness was very good. But we all said the nose was far too red. Chekhov certainly had a bit of a red nose. That was probably due to bad circulation.
7: Anton Chekhov moved to a villa in Crimea where he hoped the warmer weather would help his failing health, and spent a year completing Three Sisters and writing his final play, The Cherry Orchard. He died in 1904, aged 44. This edition of Witness History was presented by me, Tariq Hussein. It was produced by Jacqueline Payne.
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13: BBC News with Moira Alderson. Iran's foreign ministry says renewed US strikes have rendered the ceasefire practically meaningless. It follows the second consecutive night of fire being exchanged, with US forces saying they'd targeted surveillance and radar sites in southern Iran. Tehran, in response, launched drones at American bases in the region. Yoland Nell is in Jerusalem.
18: Jordan saying that it intercepted some 20 missiles launched from Iran. Bahrain, which is where there's the US naval headquarters for its Fifth Fleet, saying that one child was injured by debris from intercepted Iranian drones. Kuwait is saying that it's reopened its airspace and the international airport is now working again after it was temporarily closed earlier because of this Iranian attack. From Iranian media, there were explosions near Tehran and Bandar Abbas and other locations by the Strait of Hormuz as a result of these latest strikes by the Americans.
13: India's shipping minister says all three sailors reported missing after the US military struck their vessel off Oman have died. The minister said the bodies of two of the men had been recovered. The US military had admitted firing munitions into the engine room of the Palau flag tanker, accusing it of violating the US blockade of Iranian on Iranian ports. A Thai court has sentenced two men to death for a bombing at a shrine in the capital Bangkok in 2015. Yusuf Mirali and Bilal Mohammed from China's ethnic Uyghur minority were found guilty over the blast that left 20 people dead. Their lawyers say they'll appeal. The trial has been strongly criticised by international human rights groups. Jonathan Head is in Bangkok.
19: It was Thailand's worst ever terrorist attack at a popular tourist attraction. There was huge pressure on the Thai authorities to bring the perpetrators to justice. Yet the investigation was marred by confusion and conflicting statements from the police. The panel of judges ruled that there was sufficient evidence to convict both Bilal Mohammed and Yusuf Mirali of planning and carrying out the bomb attack. But the International Commission of Jurists has strongly criticised the trial as being rife with human rights violations.
13: Britain's Northern Ireland secretary has described 2 days of violent anti-immigrant riots in and around Belfast as racist thuggery. Hilary Benn said it was appalling that people had been targeted for their skin colour. Violence broke out after a stabbing attack on Monday for which a Sudanese man's been charged with attempted murder. Dan Johnson is in Belfast.
20: They were throwing stones, rocks, bricks and bits of wood at the police. There are fires burning in the road and we know that a home has been set on fire. We believe that's a house that had been abandoned. But this is what police leaders, politicians, the family of the victim had called for not to be repeated. And yet here we are again with huge numbers of police required to contain this disorder.
13: World News from the BBC. The South Korea data protection regulator has fined the country's e-commerce giant Coupang a record $410 million over a massive data breach last November. The leak, which involved the disclosure of usernames, email addresses and other personal data, is estimated to have affected more than 37 million users. A flight's taken off from South Africa carrying 270 Nigerians who want to be repatriated after weeks of protests and attacks against migrants. Some involved in the violence had set an unofficial deadline of the end of June for all undocumented migrants to leave South Africa. Myeni Jones is in Johannesburg.
21: This is the first group of around 1,000 Nigerian citizens that will be repatriated from South Africa. This follows an increase in protests and attacks against undocumented immigrants in various parts of the country in recent weeks. The Ghanaian government repatriated around 300 of its citizens last month in a similar flight. The Nigerian authorities say they'll cover the cost of today's flight in full and that they've put in place support arrangements for those returning home. As a result of the recent demonstration, South Africa's President Cyril Ramaphosa announced a number of new measures to crack down on illegal migration.
13: The US Justice Department has announced the seizure of 13 internet domains. It's alleged they're tied to fake consulting firms designed to recruit current or former US government and military employees to provide information to suspected Chinese agents. The fake firms are said to have targeted people via job listings. China's Washington embassy called the allegations entirely fabricated. In basketball, the New York Knicks have pulled off the biggest comeback in NBA Finals history at Madison Square Garden. The San Antonio Spurs were leading by 29 points in the fourth game, but the Knicks fought back to win 107-106. The victory means the Knicks now have three chances to win the best of seven series, with the fifth game on Saturday in San Antonio. BBC News.
22: Y'all want to hear some hip-hop?
23: We're on the corner of a dusty street in the small city of Makanda, South Africa. A young man with a mic and some giant speakers is doing publicity for a gig.
22: Ladies and gentlemen, the event is going to be going on in the Black Power Station tonight. The event is called Euphoria. We want you to escape the troubles of this world and feel euphoria.
23: My name is Lutando Zingela, performing as Damage. I'm part of Euphoria, alongside other local artists. I want to introduce you to some of them. But first, I want to tell you more about the venue, the Black Power Station. Where does that name come from? To find out, we need to leave our man with the mic and go to the edge of town.
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16: The Black Power Station, I remember there was these three Afrikaans guys who came here. They wanted to buy the name with 3 million then. They said, this name is powerful, we want to buy it. I said, thank you, I'm not selling it.
26: You can sit here. I just want air.
16: My name is Olile Madinda, known as X, the founder of the Black Power Station, an artist.
23: A disused power station on the edge of the city. It's now a venue for local artists to make themselves heard.
0: Since the show, yes.
16: Growing up in Makanda as an artist, hip-hop artist, and around 1996, we didn't have a place to perform. We didn't have a place that allows you to be an artist, to talk politics, even to talk about anything. We wanted to build a space, and I came here by accident because I was meeting a friend. It used to be a power station, according to my father, that powered only one side of the city. Electricity was not accessible to black people. We know that history. We can't erase it. Yes, it was an empty building with dust and was run down. And other people were like, it's not going to work. I said, build it, they will come. Because of the idea itself, I was longing for a home.
23: And X has created a space where everyone feels at home. Bookcases line the walls. You can pay for your ticket with a book if you don't have money. You can sit on sofas or chairs or beanbags. You can play the piano at the back. You can go outside for food or umqombothi, traditional African beer. There's a fire in the winter. Makanda is in South Africa's Eastern Cape. That's the province that produced Nelson Mandela and another famous struggle hero, Steve Biko, the founder of the Black Consciousness Movement. He was a student activist in the town, and he was arrested here in August 1977. He was dead less than a month later at the hands of the apartheid regime. His book, I Write What I Like, inspired a generation of young black South Africans, including X.
16: Steve Biko believed that we should be our own catalyst. We are better than what we are told to be. So I learned about Steve Biko, how the Black Consciousness Movement organized themselves, how Steve Biko himself built a clinic at the height of the apartheid, being chased by the system. So I was charged by saying, if I'm influenced by these people, I need to build something.
23: So that's our venue, where euphoria will take place. The Black Power Station is up on a hill above Makanda, which used to be called Grahamstown, and you'll hear both names. Driving back into town, there's a place you can stop and look out over the whole of the city. If you do, you might notice something.
3: The houses here, they have pools, they have nice gardens, and there's these trees that are so green in this town. But there's a point where these trees stop. And beyond that is another totally different scene. The grass is brown, and it's gravel road. The houses are all packed up together. Some are built in mud. There are no pools. There are no gardens. This part of the town is called Ikhini. This is where the majority of the black people live. They make up most of the population of the town. These two parts of the town, the green part and the brown part, geographically are very close to one another. But in many other ways, they couldn't be further apart.
24: Like, I want us to get to the tempo of the song. I would usually go for a 90.
23: I know that for me. Music is part of making sense of life on the brown side of town. And I'm trying to help others to do the same.
4: My name is Ovayo Nandani. The people know me as Vava, the vocalist. I'm doing love songs in Afropop, so yeah.
23: I found Ovayo singing in the street with his friends. I liked his voice and asked him if he wanted to come and do some recording at my studio. That's my bedroom studio in the backyard of my parents' house. He said yes. He's still at school, but he's passionate about making music.
4: I was 9 years old, and I was at primary. I was always writing the lyrics on my notebook, and my teachers always shouting me and calling my father to come to school. They was judging me and they were saying, you are very crazy. The thing that you are doing, it will not take you far.
24: What was the chorus before?
4: Ichi, stand up, say me. Yeah.
23: Vava and I are working on a new song. Okay. It's about a girl he loves who has moved to another town and how he misses her. Because it's not just writing and recording, now he's going to get a chance to perform on the stage of the Black Power Station at Euphoria that's coming up soon.
1: I'm Dr. Alet Skern. I'm a senior lecturer at Rhodes University. My PhD was on the digital ecologies of hip-hop artists in Makanda. When I was doing my research between 2014 and 2016, most of the hip-hop artists were unemployed. Others had very modest jobs. They were living in little shacks at the back of their parents' small brick homes, washing from the outside tap, outside toilet, quite difficult lives. And the computers they had did not have Wi-Fi connections, and they just had this sort of one wire connection from the main house. So there would be constant electrical surges that would blow their power units, etc. So they would always have a box which they'd cannibalized other computers with old sort of power units and fans, etc., that they would reconnect.
2: What's your name, baby? What's your name?
5: My name is Silubonile Gebe. I go by the artist name Lou Banks.
6: We would record in a Wendy house. We created like a booth over a mic with egg boxes, and then we'd have to cover ourselves with a blanket and record through. So when it rains, the windy house is like, and then we have to wait. The town is economically being degraded. Everyone's leaving. No one wants to be here. There's no water. The service delivery is horrible. There's no electricity. We have power outages randomly, and it can be gone for a whole day. There's a lot of corruption.
1: The hip-hop activities were very much about asserting your worth in the world, that you were a human being, that you were not just subsisting, but you were creative. You had something to say and that it was valuable, and you were finding ways to think through the difficulties of your community.
11: My name is Tabiaso. I go under the name Sir Saskavash, and the type of music I do is basically emo rap with a touch of trap. A huge concentration of artists now are coming out because they're like, hey, we can actually be something with this. You can talk about the situations that you're going through at home. There's a water crisis going on. You can put that in a song.
25: My name is Nathan. I perform under NTR. It's hip-hop and sometimes it's gospel rap. Some people also don't have the sense of like freedom of speech. They needed to like communicate. So I think like some people do it like through music. I was like speaking to God through music. Maybe they were like speaking to the government through music, like so that other people in the world can hear them and what's really going on like in Makanda.
26: My name is Kanyisa, but I go by the name CRISPR RSA. It's hip-hop, boom-bap, like the cautious rap. Let's get back to classic. That's where I get to like get things off the chest. As much as I'm a good writer, I'm not good enough when it comes to like vocaling out myself. So I would rather divulge a lot on what's happening around my community and amongst my peers and put that in a form of a song.
27: Just listening, eh?
28: Some people, it's you can't find a job, can't find work, and you try and make it happen with the music.
29: My name is James Erasmus. I'm a music producer, and I'm also an event organizer, and I'm organizing the show Euphoria at the Black Power Station.
28: I started just recording like friends that I knew that rapped, and then it spread word of mouth. They heard, oh, James is recording people. Okay, let's go.
27: Let's add an ad-lib on Wise.
28: The thing that like is the most like exciting and interesting to me is when you see somebody start hearing it come together and that like excitement that they get, and you're like, this is somebody that just loves music, that has so much ability but has never been able to express it before.
27: I think you can write a better rhyme than All Love.
28: Or somebody like Scotty, who had never recorded anything before, and now they've got an outlet, and it's just, yeah.
27: Give me a sec, I'm cooking. Oh, okay.
7: I am Hilary Masikati. Okay. I go by $ Scotty. I don't know, music just kept on choosing me. Even when I spoke, let's say I am presenting something in front of the class, this hand would always just be moving like this, to the point that somebody pointed it out, that you're a rapper. I'm like, what you talking about?
27: So with the beat.
28: It's a way of dealing with things either by writing directly to issues or by ignoring it and writing about sex and drugs and forgetting for a little bit.
27: Go to 1 minute. Let's be past 1 minute, right?
28: Family is something that gets spoken about. In South Africa, within Xhosa culture, the family is such a big part of who you are. It's Ubuntu, I am because we are. Like, you will see more songs about people's mothers and grandmothers.
27: Yeah.
7: I was at my friend's house, so I'm like, yo, let's open some beats. I'm listening. But then I also saw the title was written Gogo, right? Which is grandmother, and it just started flowing. I come from like a misfortune type background, right? Never really got anything I needed, all of those things, right? I went to Joburg, I lived with my grandmother for 2 years. That woman showed me true love. I never went to no therapy. I don't trust nobody enough to tell them about my actual life. Through

0: So what are we looking at for today?
1: No, not love.
2: The Makanda music scene is mainly filled with young men trying to work out how to make their way in the world. But it's not just men.
3: My name is Azasive Kwanza. I go by the name of Kwanza Junior. Also part of a group called Itole SA. The type of music I do, it's Afro Soul, based on true life stories, things that people encounter every day.
0: Like, I'm thinking of...
3: I prefer hearing the beat before I write. I want to hear the emotion of the beat, everything, and then it will tell me which concept I should write about.
0: These are gonna be shakers.
3: So the flow is like... I think the song should be like more of a wake-up song to people, right? So, okay, kululibhatyi, you're caught up. So basically saying, take off your coat and go get ready to fight, basically. Wherever they're closing the doors, go open them. Kululibhatyi, uyokhawula apho kubotshwe khona. Started doing music because we heal in music. Music heals us before it heals people. And that's where we find peace. That's where we build characters. Who we are today is because of the music we do.
0: You know, I've worked with you for a couple of years now, and I still don't get over you. Like I don't get used to you and yes. What you carry when it comes to music.
3: Everything I write, I put myself in those shoes and I'm like, if it was me, how would I feel about it? Hence, you're able to tell the emotions when listening to the song. I feel like that's also why you don't get used to me. Because every time we record a new song, you basically get a new Kwanza based on the emotions of the song.
2: Vava and I are hard at work, making sure he's got something special for the Euphoria audience. Today, he's working on another song. This one is about the poverty he sees around him.
4: The person that I wrote about, he's doing hip-hop. I don't feel good about the situation that he lives in, you know. At his home, he don't have even a door to close. You know, they live outside. Other people, they didn't see them as a human being, you know. So they even doubt themselves. Me, as a good friend, I speak with them and motivate them, you know. I don't trust them.
5: They spoke very strongly about a kind of sense of pride and resisting the shame of poverty, and that they saw the hip-hop as a way of really creating a community that could resist that, and you could have something different.
2: Vava is lucky. His family is relatively well off. It's a strong family, but there is a sadness at its heart.
4: I'm the one who's grown without my mother. I was 3 years old when she died. I don't know where her grave is, and I don't know the story about her. How did it start for her to be there?

0: It's the day of the sound check, and I take Konzai and Vava to the Black Power Station. It's the first time that Vava has met the legendary X. He's nervous, but he can't wait to get on that stage.
1: I'm really excited because it's my first time to be here at Black Power Station and perform with the local artist that is known by other audience.
0: No one apart from me and Vava has heard the new song. A few of the other artists are in the building. NTR, Sasaskavech, CRISPR. By the end, they are singing along with the chorus. This is why X made this place.
2: I see younger blood coming, trying. They're interacting in the way that in solidarity of each other, there's no competition, although they have different style, they have different content. It's beautiful.
0: Vava is on a high after the sound check, and I take him home to his aunt, Vuyelwa. He plays her the video from today.
1: It's good.
0: Vava's father asked her to look after him when his mother died. She's strict. She wants him to stay on the right track, and she thinks music is helping.
3: I'm so glad he do this, because I know where he is. Sometimes when he is not at home, I'm afraid, because I think he's going to drink alcohol or take drugs.
4: On the one hand, they were hoping to become stars and to be recognized, but there was a sense that there was a generation that needed to be saved from crime, and that they were going to pull the next generation into this kind of social movement so that they would not be like on the corners getting up to naughty business.
0: And now it's time. The sun is setting over the city, and we make our way to the Black Power Station, where all of us are going to get on the stage and share our music. There are people here, and from all over the town, white and black, which is also part of X's vision.
2: People assumed that it was only for black people, but when they come in, you would find people are no longer asking the question. It looks like a familiar space. That's why I call it the International Arts Destination.
5: Thank you very much. Welcome everyone. I think we all came for hip hop, right?
6: Guys, can you please start a warm round of applause for my good friend, Dan?

On stage, I feel alive. I feel like I have purpose in life, and that is to heal and find closure through music. My performance was good, and I was relieved when it was over. But I had butterflies in my stomach and joy in my heart when I watched Vava and Kwanzaa perform.

0: taking their place as part of the next generation of Makanda artists, fulfilling the vision of X, of Biko, of all those who have fought to make their voices heard, inspiring us to tell the world about what matters to us and to say whatever we like.
1: The excitement when someone in the UK liked my track. There was the sense of recognition from elsewhere and the sense that... The excitement when someone in the UK liked my track. There was the sense of recognition from elsewhere and the sense that maybe one day

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But I have a hope for that we will be in the map by our music here in Grahamstown.

0: I'm Lutando Zingela. 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The producer was Jane Morgan.
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5: BBC News with Moira Alderson. The US and Iran have exchanged strikes for a second consecutive night, further straining a fragile ceasefire. US forces said they'd targeted military, surveillance and radar sites in southern Iran. Iran launched counterattacks against American bases in Bahrain, Kuwait and Jordan. Authorities say these were intercepted, but debris injured a girl in Bahrain and set houses ablaze. India says three sailors reported missing after an American missile struck their vessel off Oman have died. The US military admitted targeting the Palau flag tanker on Wednesday, accusing it of violating its blockade on Iranian ports. Two men from China's Uyghur minority have been sentenced to death for the bombing of a popular tourist destination in Thailand in 2015 that killed 20 people. The men pleaded not guilty and say they were tortured in custody. Britain's Northern Ireland minister has criticised anti-immigrant riots in Belfast as racist thuggery. Hilary Benn said people had been left terrified after some were burned out of their homes because of the colour of their skin. Pope Leo is expected to call for a more humane approach to immigration today on his visit to the Canary Islands. He's due to meet survivors of the dangerous Atlantic crossing from West Africa to the Spanish archipelago. Sweden has dropped plans to lower the age of criminal responsibility to 13. The Justice Minister said there was not enough support in Parliament for the measure, which he'd argued was needed to stop children being recruited into gangs. South Korean regulators have fined the e-commerce giant Coupang over $400 million after a data breach affecting millions of users last year. And in basketball, the New York Knicks have pulled off the biggest comeback in NBA Finals history, recovering from 29 points behind to beat the San Antonio Spurs by 107-106. BBC News.
6: Hello and welcome to Health Check. I'm Claudia Hammond, and today we're somewhere a bit different. I'm at the Hay Festival in Wales in the UK. Audience, can you give us a cheer to show us you're here? This is a festival of literature and arts where hundreds of people queue up to get into tents to hear authors talk about their books. And so we thought we would delve into what reading fiction does for our minds, our imaginations and our well-being. We hear a lot about why it's good for children to read, but how about adults? Do you find that novels stay with you in your mind long after you've finished them? Are you disappointed when you see a film adaptation and the characters look and sound all wrong? And does reading novels make us more human? And to discuss all this and more, I have with me someone who knows all about writing.

0: fiction award-winning novelist Joanna Cavenna, whose latest novel, Seven, came out earlier this year. And Ben Alderson Day, who's professor of psychology at Durham University and lead researcher for Reader Bank, which is a project studying reading, imagination and well-being. And he's the author of Presence. And Dr. Paula Byrne, who's a novelist, biographer of Jane Austen and a co-founder in the UK of Relit, the Bibliotherapy Foundation. And she's a psychotherapist. And her latest book is 6 Weeks by the Sea. Thank you so much for taking the time to join us here at Hey, Joanna, I want to start with you. You are a novelist, and so, of course, you, I'm guessing, read a lot as well. But when did your love of fiction and reading fiction really begin?
1: Well, so I grew up in a house where the phrase in my childhood was always working class bibliophiles. That was my parents' self-description, and they absolutely loved to read. And so our house was just full of much-loved, much-thumbed paperbacks everywhere, piled up on shelves, absolutely everywhere. And it was only when I left home, actually, that I realised it wasn't, strictly speaking, normal to read in the shower, because my parents had a great stack of these soaking books by the window. So I think it was there, and I really had that feeling as a child that you could pick up a book from the shelves and be transported to another world. You could suddenly be in the 19th century drinking tea in a well-to-do garden or on Mars or somewhere else entirely. And really, that house strikes me now as a house of many worlds. That's how I think of it.
0: Sounds great. And Paula, is there one novel that has changed you more than any other, would you say?
2: I think probably, Jane, my childhood was exactly like yours. I think most of the books were stolen from the library, actually, by my 7 siblings. But anyway, Jane Eyre, so I think I read it when I was 9 and I identified very strongly with the main character. I think because it was first person narration, there was no possibility of taking a walk that day. From that opening line, I was there and I was behind the curtain, reading the book behind the curtain when John comes in and throws a book at Jane Eyre's head. Done. That was it.
0: Interesting. And it sounds as though books have really kind of fueled both your imaginations in a way. And Ben, you have studied the inner experience that we have as readers when we read novels. What have you been looking at?
3: Well, we've been working closely with Edinburgh Book Festival for a number of years, looking at different aspects of the reading experience, because many different ingredients and components go into the reading imagination. And probably one of the main ones is inner speech, so the tendency to talk to yourself in your head. Majority of adults would do this on a kind of day-to-day basis, but it's also a really key part of how we build a kind of inner world of a novel or a story.
0: Well, we've got a couple of questions to ask our audience here about that. So the first question, can you cheer if, when you're reading, you sometimes simulate the voice of a character or a narrator in your head?
4: Yeah.
0: A lot of people there. And the second question, please cheer if you sometimes experience the voices of characters from a book even after you've finished reading.
4: Yeah.
0: Some people there, fewer people. Ben, what did you make of those answers? How do they fit in? Because you've been asking people in your research questions like that. How do these fit in?
3: Yeah, we love asking people strange questions about reading. And actually, the amount of people who cheered, I reckon it was about 80% of the room maybe cheered along with that in the first question about characters' voices. That fits with a study we did in 2017 with readers at Edinburgh, but also readers recruited via the Guardian newspaper. Around about 80% of people in that survey said they often simulated a character's voice while they were reading a story. But we were actually more interested in the smaller minority who answered yes to the second question. So in that study, we did with over 1,500 readers, and about 400 of them gave us really in-depth descriptions of their experiences, very vivid experiences they'd had during reading. 20% of those 400 described the feeling that characters stayed with them in some way after the novel, even kind of narrating their everyday lives, almost as if the way they were thinking was merging with how a character would think as well. And we gave it a slightly fancy name. Marco Benigni, who's a narratologist in our team, called it experiential crossing, as if the kind of the inner world of the novel would break out into our everyday experience.
0: Can you relate to that, Joanna? Do you have this experiential crossing after you've finished reading a book?
1: Oh, yeah, absolutely. When I was 15, 16, I was convinced I was Holden Caulfield in The Catcher in the Rye. I just couldn't understand how I wasn't there in that book. And I think absolutely that sense of the voice still in your head. I remember that with Mrs. Dalloway. I often think of Clarissa Dalloway's voice, what a morning, fresh, as if issued to children on a beach. That sound, the way she has that very poetic sound to her inner voice, that stays with you, I think.
0: I mean, Ben, why do our minds get confused between these different narrative experiences? How come we can sometimes experience them afterwards?
3: Well, the construction of a narrative world is a really skilled act. It's one of the most complex things our minds can do. It's not as if we just turn on an imagination and then kind of off it goes. We have to draw on all our own experiences, and we'll all be different subtly in the way that we do that too. But it takes time to build up a story world, to understand the mechanics of that world, to understand what characters are doing, why they behave in the way that they do. What we're building up is essentially a set of predictions about this kind of miniature world and alternative reality. And then that's hard to put down afterwards, because in a way we're having to represent two different realities at the same time. If you think about it, we do this all the time when we engage in different sorts of creative acts, and yet we're experts at switching between the two. Nevertheless, it's a big investment when we're kind of making these predictive models, and sometimes the lines get a little blurry.
0: And I was really intrigued to see that, because you're studying what happens in people's brains as well, that people's brains will actually react differently depending on whether a sentence is in quotes or not, you know, whether it is reported speech or not.
3: That's right. So there was a study in 2011 that was run in Glasgow that used MRI, magnetic resonance imaging, and got people to read very short stories involving characters speaking out loud in quote marks or not. And we ran a follow-up study in 2020 where we also included voices and thoughts of characters. In both those studies, when you looked at the parts of the auditory cortex, so bits of the brain responsible for hearing, the parts of their brains which were specifically for voices, whenever you came across a character speaking out loud just with speech marks, the voice selects variables would light up. And these are very basic areas of the brain. They're not necessarily kind of higher level areas where you're deciding to do something about, oh yeah, this character sounds like this. It's actually a much lower level where automatically your brain is going, this is a voice, this is an important social object that I need to represent in detail. It's got to sound right for me to understand how the character's feeling, what they're trying to say, and what they're going to do next in the story.
0: Yeah, it's amazing that happens just from seeing those quotes there. And Joanna, when you're writing novels, do you have your readers' imaginations in mind?
1: Yes, definitely. It's quite an undefined sense of the reader as a presence, and in this really private relationship where when you read, you're going deep into the mind of a writer, and when you write, you're thinking of that very private, intimate process where a reader picks up this book and you're dealing with the inner mind, with what's happening there. And I think sound, from what Ben was saying, the sound is really important. It's almost that sense you're trying to create a world that sounds within that mind in as vivid a way as possible.
0: Now, of course, one of the difficulties is we know from research that imaginations don't always work the same way, do they? Individuals will differ in this, Ben.
3: Absolutely. So it's only really in the past 10 years that we've started to get a grasp on how radically different some people's imaginations are. So some of you in the room may have heard of aphantasia, which is the tendency to not experience any kind of mental imagery at all. About 4% of the population will have very, very dim imagery. About 1% will have none whatsoever. But the term itself was only coined in, I believe, 2015. That really inspired some of our current work in Reader Bank, because we thought, well, actually, let's apply that to reading. People are going to be reading in different ways, sometimes radically different ways. They might be drawing more on visual imagery, they might be drawing more on inner voice, or they might be thinking more about how the characters are engaging with one another, kind of building up a model of who they are. So you can go to our project Reader Bank, go to readerbank.org and take our imagination quiz to find out what kind of reader you are along those different dimensions too. And it'll tell you, hopefully, a little bit about yourself and your reading experience. But I guess just to follow on from Joanna's point, it really shows that reading is a meeting of minds. Okay, it's not as if we can just open a window and see what a writer is intending. Actually, we are bringing so much, and we are kind of co-creating that imaginative experience based on what the writer provides us.
0: And of course, sometimes we have these really strong ideas in mind about what a character looks like or sounds like, and then there might be a film adaptation, say, you know, there's lots of Jane Austen, obviously, or TV adaptation, and they can kind of look all wrong. You know, it can just not be right at all. And Ben, you have studied this with voices in particular, and I'd love to know now what the audience think about this. Can you give me a big cheer if you often feel the voices of characters in film or TV adaptations are not as you imagine them?
4: Yes.
0: Yes, that seems very common there, Ben. And how are you researching this?
3: Well, we're trying to research this with a little kind of task that we've got on Readerbank at the moment called Voice Match, where what we do is we try and ask people to imagine a character from a book that they know very well and they have a really clear sense of in their head, and then we play them different voices that are kind of roughly matched for, say, the age and the gender of the character, and go, all right, which ones sound most like the voice in your head? So an example might be Alice in Wonderland. We had to choose characters that were well-known but also maybe didn't quite have a definitive representation. So you can't really do this with, say, Harry Potter, for example. And what we wanted to do was really try and measure that response of, yep, no, definitely not. And actually, you get an awful lot of definitely not when you try and measure this. People seem to really know when something doesn't fit a character, whether it's a voice, whether it's a face. And when you think about it, that in a way, that's quite strange, right? Because these aren't real people. You know, this is just a construction of your mind, and yet you're absolutely certain sometimes when that doesn't fit. And the reason for that is actually we are experts at voices in the same way that we are experts at faces. We are brilliant at pulling out personality from voice. And so what we do is we build some really detailed constructions and representations of how a person should sound. And it's those sorts of barriers we're running up against when we get that kind of feeling of no way.
0: Have you had this experience, Joanna, of it being all wrong?
1: Well, actually, I was just thinking of a really positive example where I think Fight Club, where Chuck Palahniuk creates this incredibly intense first-person voice, and I would have thought that would be impossible to render because it's so fundamental to the drive and strangeness of that novel. And actually, the film does a really remarkable job. And even as I'm saying that, there are people in the audience who perhaps didn't feel that Fight Club works. So it's very personal, I think.
0: Yeah, so it'll work for some people and then not for others.
1: Yeah. Yes.
0: You're listening to Health Check from the BBC, and today we're with an audience at the Hay Festival, and we're looking at what reading fiction does for the mind. Reading novels can, of course, be very therapeutic, taking you out of your own world and into an imagined one. Now, Paula, you're a psychotherapist, and you've set up an organisation called ReLit, which promotes the practice of using reading as therapy, also known as bibliotherapy. But when we look back in history, reading novels hasn't always been viewed positively, has it? Sometimes it's been seen as a thing that could be bad for you, particularly if you're a woman.
2: Well, exactly. In the 18th century, which is when we have the rise of the novel, so it's a new genre, the novel, so it's frowned upon, and it's particularly frowned upon because certain writers believe that it incites women to hysteria. So people like Jane Austen's fighting against this, so in Northanger Abbey, she's parodying that very view. So women are told they mustn't read novels, they get too excited. And bibliotherapy itself, it's about 100 years old, but it goes back to the ancient world when libraries were called, medicine for the soul. Plato says, poetry's bad for you, don't read it. It's really bad for you. And Aristotle comes along and he says, well, hang on a minute, Plato. It's not bad for us. He says, actually, what it does, it enables us to do, is it enables us to process all of these emotions like shame and disgust and fear, and that's known as catharsis. So I take the Aristotelian view, which is that catharsis is very good for us. So that was a very positive reading, but during the 18th century, we really get this dip in, oh, novels are really, they'll make you brain dead, they'll make you hysterical. and this starts to change a little bit, and then leading up to the First World War, bibliotherapy becomes huge. So shell-shot soldiers are given books to read. So it goes through troughs and pits, but certainly in the 18th century, reading novels is frowned upon. And Jane Austen really takes issue with this. She shouts at everybody in Chapter 5 of Northanger Abbey, and she says, now, come on, people, stop having a go at women reading novels. We all know they're great. We all know they make us happy. So let's just go for it.
0: It's interesting, isn't it? Because people would love it now if they looked up and every time they looked down, their children were reading their novels instead of on their phones. It would be encouraging. But what was your inspiration for setting up ReLit and for looking more at the therapeutic opportunities that novels can offer?
2: Well, it was a personal experience. I had a very poorly child, and during this sort of dark night of the soul when I didn't think my child was going to come through and all the doctors didn't, I just found a book of poetry in my bag. I feel it saved my life. If more people could be encouraged to turn to reading for solace in times of very acute stress, emotional dysregulation, nervous system in full flight or fight, just the calming powers of literature. So that's when I became very interested in bibliotherapy. So I said to my husband, come on, let's set up a bibliotherapy charity. So we do work in prisons, schools, mental health hospitals. But I really passionately believe that reading is a sort of medicine for the soul, as the Greeks would say.
0: And Joanna, is there one particular book that has helped you through a dark time? Can you relate to any of this?
1: Yes, absolutely. When I was a teenager, I was incredibly depressed about mortality and life seemed overwhelming and how can you live with this knowledge that everyone must perish. And I went to my mother, who just silently passed me Camus' The Plague, which you might say one of those dark, absurdist classics about how everything is pointless, wasn't perhaps the most
0: not cheery,
1: jolly book to go. But the fact it acknowledged that reality of the strangeness of existence and said, we have to have empathy because everybody's in the same situation. And I think that lesson of empathy at that age, of realizing that you've got to keep going and try your best and everybody's trying the same, for me, it was really important.
0: And in your work in prisons, Paula, do you find there are times when poetry might work better than, say, novels?
2: I think so. I think the principle behind some of our workshops was that poetry is very bite-sized. It's condensed language and condensed form. So even when you're depressed and you might lose concentration, for example, four lines of a poem is manageable.
0: Has the impact of reading poetry on mental health been studied?
3: It has. I mean, it hasn't been studied a lot. Books have been studied and kind of novels more so than poetry, but there was a review that came out only a few months ago that did a meta-analysis when they pool all the available data so far, which found 15 studies of different types of kind of poetry therapy interventions. They actually found some pretty good effects specifically for PTSD, depression, anxiety and stress. They didn't find as strong evidence for things like resilience and pain, and that's not to say that individual readers won't have that experience, but in terms of what we can measure in a group, it seemed to be things like PTSD where you get the stronger evidence. Now, as ever, there's caveats. It's quite hard to design like controlled experiments for these sorts of things to really match what people are doing when they're engaging in a poem and the therapy context around that. But there seems to be some preliminary evidence at least that actually it can be really effective. I think going back to that idea of trying to narrate an experience in a new way, a poem could offer that.
0: And Paula, you've got a poem for us that you're going to read part of. You're going to read a couple of verses of, and it's a very sad poem about a very specific situation. Can you tell us who it's by and when it was written?
2: It's one of my favourite poems. It's written by a female poet in 1655. She'd had 16 miscarriages. She finally gave birth to a little boy, and he died after a few days. So I'll read a couple of stanzas. And I think the reason I've used this poem in those sort of settings we talked about is it can bring great comfort for people who don't feel alone. So many people, when they have a miscarriage, feel so alone that nobody else can understand what I'm going through. So somehow a poem can give us that sense of connection. So it's called On the Death of My First and Dearest Child, Hector Phillips. Twice 40 months in wedlock I did stay, then had my vows crowned with a lovely boy, and yet in 40 days he dropped away. Oh, swift vicissitude of human joy! I did but see him, and he disappeared. I did but touch the rosebud, and it fell. A sorrow unforeseen and scarcely feared, so ill can mortals their afflictions spell.
0: It's such a sad, moving poem, isn't it? And I guess, Joanna, that it gives us an insight into what she was experiencing at that time. And there is something, isn't there, about literature that allows us to get inside the heads of other people. Why is it that it I don't know, makes us feel so human in a way?
1: Yes, and it's in normal life, we can't enter the minds of others. So other people's minds, we can imagine, we can empathise, but actually those minds are closed to us. Whereas fiction has that glorious, empathetic fantasy, really, that you can alight in the minds of others and experience things from their perspective. And I think we're living in a world where there's a lot of extremes and polarisation, and there's this strange algorithmic internet where lots of things are calibrated in very oppositional terms, 0-1, up, down, thumb up, thumb down, that sort of endless likes and dislikes. And I think fiction does offer that uncertainty and ambiguity and that re-dramatisation of the fact that life is very mysterious and surprising and beautiful and terrifying, and that we're all doing this extraordinary thing. And so with that strange fantasy within fiction, I think you arrive at this truth of experience.
0: And Ben, there is an eminent Canadian psychologist who calls reading a flight simulator of the mind. And I was wondering, what does the evidence show us about how reading can affect empathy? Can novels help?
3: Well, there was a spate of studies about 15 years ago which really pushed hard this case that if we read novels, and in particular if we read literary fiction, then that could kind of unlock your empathy skills, your theory of mind skills, so the ability to kind of represent other minds. And often people would try and measure that by looking at how people did on a test of like recognizing emotions from people's eyes, and then compare it to how many different novels they've read on something called an author recognition test. The problem with some of that data was that it didn't always replicate very well. And also it was always really hard to show cause and effect, because the more novels you read might just be because you are of a particular persuasion. It might be that you are actually really into thinking about other minds or this sort of thing. That doesn't mean that empathy isn't a really important part of how we engage with fiction and novels. If you scan people's brains, you compare fiction and non-fiction, what you see are kind of parts of the social brain being really, really active. But I think the jury's still out on kind of how much you can shift your empathy skills just through reading. It goes back to kind of what are you bringing yourself, you know, as an individual reader in that process.
0: So Paula, when you're writing, would you be deliberately trying to create characters that readers can empathise with? I mean, you mentioned earlier that you quite like the anti-heroine.
2: Well, I do like the anti-heroine. I got in terrible trouble when I wrote my first novel because my editor, who was the fiction editor, said, your central character is absolutely horrible. She's really, really funny, but I have no empathy. And I said, I don't care. Like, I loved Scarlett O'Hara. I loved Mary Crawford and Mansfield Park. I love anti-heroines. I don't want to read about people that are likeable. They don't interest me very much. And so I had this enormous fight with her. So I think, going back to your idea about empathy, it is very individual.
0: So you don't mind, but Joanna, what about you? Are you trying to deliberately create characters that people will empathise with?
1: Oh, but I love anti-heroines. Yeah, it's great. And also because we all know that we have our flaws and we have our days when we're really grumpy and there's an endless plenitude of emotions that we experience. So, of course, I always thought Esther Summerson, I mean, I love Bleak House, but Esther Summerson, she's almost an ideal of how Dickens wants her to behave. There's quite a lot of advice being given, it seems, about the ideal housewife in there. The way that she's always up and she really loves housework and she just wants to jangle those keys, you know, every day. And I think I really always wanted Esther Summerson just at one point to break and just say, actually, I can't be bothered to do this. And actually, I'm really cross today and it's just all too much. But she sustains that perfect voice.
2: Can I just interject as well? Jane Austen famously wrote, pictures of perfection make me sick and wicked. And she was one of the first novelists to say, no, all of my heroines are going to be deeply flawed. I just wanted to pick that up because I'm so with Jane Austen. I'm so with you on that, Joanna.
1: Absolutely. I agree.
0: And there is one other possible benefit of reading for well-being that we should mention, which is that, Ben, you were one of the researchers on the rest test. And to our surprise, reading came out top as the activity that people found the most restful. So could that be another benefit of reading for our well-being?
3: Absolutely. I mean, whenever you do some of these brain scanning studies and you get people engaging in reading, what they actually engage is something called the default mode network, which, if you looked at it in the brain, is a bit like a kind of inner ring road of key hubs. We actually use this network for loads of different things. We mind wander, we imagine creatively, we consider our social lives, we can engage with our memories as well. So it's the ultimate kind of state in which you can explore and relax. And I think reading is really a gateway into that network.
0: A gateway, I like that. Well, it's time to hand things over to the audience now. I'd be really interested to know, is there anyone here who's found that a particular novel profoundly affected them as a person and who could tell us about it? Yes, somebody right near the back.
5: It probably sounds a bit superficial, but Bridget Jones' Diary, when I first read it, when it first came out in the mid-90s, at that point, we felt that being a proper feminist meant that we had to climb the career ladder with a baby strapped to our back and no man in sight. And suddenly, Helen Fielding made it okay of the wave of sort of post-feminism and third-wave feminism came in, that it was all right, you didn't have to have it all, you could choose which bits you wanted, and if a boyfriend and a baby was part of that, that was okay as well. And it made a huge difference to me at the time that I didn't feel like a failure for wanting some of the things that Bridget wanted and also identifying with her because she felt like a failure most of the time as well.
0: Yeah, that's really nice. And you're allowed to like Bridget Jones. Let's have one last book that changed someone profoundly before we go. Oh, yes, there.
6: The book I was going to mention is called James, which is looking at another perspective of Huckleberry Finn from the perspective of the slave. For me, it really taught me a lot about what slavery was like, and as a person made me more empathetic for what they went through, and also made me think more about, you know, that was the foundation of the modern US state. And so it's a good example for me of a book that makes you more empathetic and think about sort of modern environment that you're living in at the moment.
0: Yeah, so it might open your eyes to then as well as to now. Well, thank you for all your contributions. Then it sounds as though fiction is about, you know, far more than reading stories, and that novels really can have a profound impact on our minds. And thank you so much to our panel today, Dr. Paula Byrne, Professor Ben Alderson-Day, and Joanna Cavena. Thanks for listening to Health Check from the BBC, and thanks to the producer, Helena Selby, and our technical team at Hay. Do join me next week for more stories from the world of health. But for now, I'm off to enjoy the festival and maybe do some reading.
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9: Welcome to the newsroom. I'm Charlotte Gallagher. Iran says the ceasefire with the US is now practically meaningless. Is there any hope for an imminent peace deal? We'll be in Thailand, where a court in Bangkok has sentenced two men to death for a bombing.
10: I was on the scene within a couple of minutes, and it's some of the worst scenes I've ever experienced. I mean, the injuries were just appalling.
9: Australia begins a huge inquiry into unsolved murders and disappearances.
11: For more than 50 years, our family have lived with the consequences of failures. Failures that denied our little sister, Cheryl, the dignity that she deserved.
9: And we take you behind the scenes as the World Cup prepares to kick off.
12: It is resplendent. It is amazing. It looks completely ready. The pitch is pristine. The seats are incredible.
9: All that to come in the next 30 minutes.
13: BBC News with Moira Alderson. Iran's foreign ministry says renewed US strikes have rendered the ceasefire practically meaningless. It follows the second consecutive night of fire being exchanged, with US forces saying they'd targeted surveillance and radar sites in southern Iran. Tehran, in response, launched drones at American bases in Bahrain, Jordan and Kuwait. Authorities say these were intercepted, but debris injured a girl in Bahrain. Iran says the escalation means the Strait of Hormuz will be completely closed. Oil prices have inched up. Yolande Nell is in Jerusalem.
14: First of all, we had that exchange of fire between Iran and Israel for the first time in 2 months. That was really triggered by events in Lebanon. But over the past couple of nights, it's been the US and Iran. There was the downing of that US helicopter, but you also really see that there is increasing frustration from President Trump at how things are stuck when it comes to negotiations on the ceasefire, with the Iranians sending a defiant message that they don't give in to pressure tactics.
13: India's shipping minister says all three sailors reported missing after the US military struck their vessel off Oman have died. The minister said the bodies of two of the men had been recovered. A Thai court has sentenced two men to death for carrying out a deadly bombing at a shrine in Bangkok in 2015. The men from China's ethnic Uyghur minority were found guilty of premeditated and attempted murder for the blast that left 20 people dead. They'd pleaded not guilty. From Bangkok, here's Jonathan Head.
15: The panel of judges ruled that there was sufficient evidence to convict both Bilal Muhammad and Yusufu Mir Ali of planning and carrying out the bomb attack. They cited security camera video showing a man leaving a backpack at the shrine shortly before the explosion and on testimony from taxi drivers who drove him the same night. But the man in the video has a completely different appearance from Bilal Mohammed, who the court concluded had planted the bomb. The International Commission of Jurists has strongly criticised the trial as being rife with human rights violations and argued that it should have been stopped and the defendants released.
13: Britain's Northern Ireland Secretary has described 2 days of violent anti-immigrant riots in and around Belfast as racist thuggery. Hilary Benn said it was appalling that people had been targeted on the basis of their skin colour and criticised the role that social media has played.
16: I'm sorry to say there are people who live a long, long way from Northern Ireland who know nothing of Northern Ireland, who are trying to stoke and fan the flames of this disorder. I'm afraid it is one of the things that we have to deal with in the modern world, including spreading disinformation.
13: Violence broke out after a stabbing attack on Monday, for which a Sudanese man has been charged with attempted murder. You're listening to the latest world news from the BBC. A flight has landed in Nigeria carrying 270 citizens who wanted to be repatriated from South Africa after weeks of protests and attacks there against migrants. The Nigerian consulate in South Africa said around 1,000 of its citizens had registered to return home. Pope Leo is in the Canary Islands today to meet migrants, many of whom survived the dangerous Atlantic crossing to reach the Spanish archipelago. During his visit, he's expected to continue his calls for a more humane approach to immigration. From the Canary Islands, Sarah Rainsford reports.
17: Pope Leo will spend 2 days here on the Canary Islands, meeting migrants and those who help them. The islands are one of the main entry points to Spain and so to Europe for those who risk the long and treacherous crossing from West Africa, packed into wooden boats. Just this year, more than 600 people have died trying on this Atlantic route alone, although the number of migrants crossing has fallen significantly. The Pope will visit a key arrival point in the south of Gran Canaria and drop flowers into the waves there to remember those who've lost their lives.
13: Lebanon's president and prime minister have thanked Saudi Arabia for ending a ban it imposed on Lebanese imports 5 years ago. President Josef Aoun said this would help revive his country's economy. The ban started with Lebanese fruit and vegetables, with Riyadh saying they were being used to smuggle drugs, including Captagon. It spread to all Lebanese products and became overtly politicised after a Lebanese minister criticised Saudi Arabia's war against the Iran-backed Houthis in Yemen. Sweden's centre-right government says it's abandoning plans to lower the age of criminal responsibility from 15 to 13. The Justice Minister said there was not enough support in Parliament for the measure, which he had argued was needed to stop children being recruited into violent gangs. Police, prison authorities and rights groups had criticised the proposal. BBC News.
9: Hello, you're listening to The Newsroom with me, Charlotte Gallagher. Iran says its ceasefire with the US is now practically meaningless following a second night of airstrikes. US Central Command said it carried out a wave of what it called self-defense strikes against military and surveillance sites in southern Iran. They came just hours after President Trump said he was going to hit Iran hard after its failure to reach a deal. In response, Iran launched a wave of attacks targeting US military assets in countries across the Gulf, including Bahrain, Kuwait and Jordan. Tehran says the escalation means the Strait of Hormuz is completely closed. I got the latest from our Middle East correspondent, Yolan Nell, who's in Jerusalem.
18: We're just getting some reports from the countries which have US military bases that came under attack overnight. Jordan saying that it intercepted some 20 missiles launched from Iran. Bahrain, which is where there's the US naval headquarters for its 5th Fleet, saying that one child was injured by debris from intercepted Iranian drones, that houses were damaged. Kuwait is saying that it's reopened its airspace and the international airport is now working again after it was temporarily closed earlier because of this Iranian attack. There are some reports of a few people injured in Iran, but in general, the information is quite sort of short. From Iranian media, there were explosions near Tehran and Bandar Abbas and other locations by the Strait of Hormuz as a result of these latest strikes by the Americans.
9: And given that a young girl has been injured in Bahrain after an Iranian drone strike, is this starting to affect civilians in the Gulf again?
18: It does look like that. It's interesting that at the moment, Qatar and the United Arab Emirates and other countries that previously came under heavy fire from the Iranians when the war was going on, they have not reported a renewal of attacks, despite the fact, of course, they also house US military bases. Obviously, you know, the comments that are coming from President Trump expressing extreme frustration at the fact that he hasn't managed to secure a full deal with Iran, despite his many promises to do so. The messages that have been coming from Iranian officials have been defiant, basically saying that they're not giving in to pressure tactics.
9: Several commercial vessels have been caught up in the military exchanges this week. The Indian government says three sailors were killed after the US struck their vessel off the coast of Oman. Our global affairs reporter Anne Barasan Etarajan has been following these latest developments. And what more do we know about this airstrike on this boat where the sailors have been killed?
19: The Indian government has now confirmed that those three sailors who went missing yesterday are now, they're confirmed dead, and the bodies of two have been recovered. And they also rescued about 21 of the sailors of the ship which was attacked on Wednesday. So they're all off the coast of Oman. They were on one of the commercial vessels carrying oil-related products. And then later on, the U.S. CENTCOM said that they had fired at the vessel because it was going towards an Iranian port. And it was the eighth vessel hit by the U.S. in the current round of conflict. And also the second one, because Monday also there was another attack on a ship. I mean, all these vessels, two of them have the Palau registered flagged vessels. And many of them, or most of the crew, were Indian sailors. And on Monday, they were all rescued, about 24 of them. And we're also getting reports from the Indian embassy in Oman, which is saying there is another incident involving a vessel off the coast of Oman. If it is confirmed, then it is a third incident in this week alone.
9: And we talk about the Strait of Hormuz being closed, and we talk about the geopolitics and oil prices, but sometimes we don't mention there are people stuck on these boats. They've been stuck there for ages. I mean, what is the situation for them? I mean, is there enough food? Is there enough water? And what happens if there's a medical emergency?
19: This is another side of human cost of this war, what is going on in the Strait of Hormuz, you know. You have hundreds of ships going through the Strait of Hormuz all these days. And then now many of them are stuck off the coast of Kuwait or in the UAE. And there are thousands of sailors who are stuck on these ships for months. In fact, there were also appeals by some of these ship captains, like, we are running out of supply, we need more water, food and other stuff. Now, if you look at the merchant navy itself, how this has changed over a period of last 10 years, you have tens of thousands of people from Indonesia, China and India. India provides the third highest number of seafarers. And, you know, there are tens of thousands of them, and the families are really worried about their safety. They are poorly paid and they have nowhere else to go because this is the job they can afford to, because you don't have many job opportunities within India. So they are taking this extreme risk. In fact, the father of one of the sailors was appealing on social media that they haven't heard anything from the government or even from the shipping company. So it is a real concern for the families back in India. It also highlights the dangers posed for these seafarers from this war.
9: Thanks, Anne Barasan. That was Anne Barasan Etarajan. More than a decade after a bombing in a busy part of Bangkok killed 20 people, a court in Thailand has sentenced two men to death. The explosion at the famous Erawan Shrine in the heart of the city killed Thai citizens and foreign tourists from several countries and injured more than 100 people, but no group claimed responsibility. Our Southeast Asia correspondent Jonathan Head was nearby when the bomb went off in 2015 and has been speaking to us from Bangkok.
20: It was a profound shock for this city because they'd never experienced anything like it before, and it was at a very popular tourist site. It is literally just right next to my office, so I was on the scene within a couple of minutes, and it's some of the worst scenes I've ever experienced. I mean, the injuries were just appalling. There was a very powerful bomb blast, about a 3-kilo bomb surrounded by homemade bomb with ball bearings that had done dreadful damage. And, you know, of course, you know, it was perceived at the time as being a real threat to the vital tourist industry, and the authorities wanted to really reassure people that it was a one-off. So, you know, it was a very, very big bomb attack. But of course, as you can see by the verdict we've had today, it's taken an awfully long time for them to conclude the trial of the only two suspects who were ever caught.
9: And the investigation and the trial has been marred by questions and also controversy.
20: Yeah, I mean, right from the start, the investigation was bizarre. I mean, it seemed that the authorities would just wanted to clean it up as quickly as possible. I mean, they literally cleaned the scene within 12 hours. They reopened the shrine within 2 days. They cemented over the crater. They didn't collect all the forensic evidence. They were so desperate to define it as not a terrorist incident. So the police kept coming up with different bizarre theories about who may have done it and why. Once they captured these two suspects, both of them ethnic Uyghurs, the link was made pretty strongly to a very controversial decision by the Thai authorities to send 107 Uyghur asylum seekers back to China in really rough conditions. And that had caused a lot of anger. So it was easy to believe this was an act of retribution by Uyghur militants. And that is still the prevailing theory, but the Thais won't accept that. And there have been real problems about the collection of evidence, and the fact that so many suspects were able to flee the country. They'd never been pursued. And both these men, the evidence against them is not that strong. And the trial has just been so prolonged. They've complained of torture. The International Commission of Jurists has said the trial is deeply flawed and should have been suspended. So all of those, sadly, those questions hang over the conclusion of what was a very, very shocking incident in Bangkok, and whether families of the victims would have wanted rather clearer closure, I think.
9: That was Jonathan Head reporting from Bangkok. Pope Leo has landed in the Canary Islands, where he will meet migrants who've made the dangerous sea crossing from West Africa in recent years, and remember the many thousands of others who've died trying to reach the Spanish coast. The Pope, who in the past has described mass deportations from the US as inhuman, is now calling on Europeans to take a more humane approach to migration. But his visit comes as the EU begins implementing a new pact aimed at making it harder than ever to enter Europe. Sarah Rainsford reports from the Canary Islands.
17: In a classroom in Tenerife, a teacher points to parts of her body and students call out the names in Spanish. They're in their late teens, young men from West Africa who have risked their lives to reach this southern tip of Europe, paying smugglers to squeeze them into flimsy wooden boats and then send them on the long and dangerous trip across the Atlantic. They're now being helped by a church charity here to learn Spanish and find flats and work. It is the stories of men like these that Pope Leo wants to bring into focus by coming here to the Canary Islands, a clear and deliberate counterpoint to all the talk elsewhere of a migration crisis or an ideological invasion.
4: I decided to go whether I survive or I die. But what I want my family to be in a good condition tomorrow. I
17: plan Bakari is one of many who'll meet Pope Leo. Late last year, the teenager boarded a boat, and for 7 scary days, he saw nothing all around but sea. By the time he spotted land, all his supplies had run out.
4: Water is finished. We don't have anything to eat. So we are there, and others crying. That disturbed me a lot, I think, about that.
21: Por la presencia maternal de la Virgen del Pilar,
17: Pope Leo has been on the Spanish mainland for several days. In Madrid, he got a standing ovation for an address to Parliament that included a call for safe pathways for migrants to Europe and for a humane approach. Right now, Spain is bucking the populist anti-migration trend across Europe by allowing hundreds of thousands of undocumented migrants to get residency and work permits.
22: La mafia de Sánchez está directamente implicada en el...
17: The far right here aren't happy. They use that invasion word again.
22: Y la invasión también mata.
17: And claim the policy will bring more migrants here to collapse the welfare system.
23: We just come down from the quayside into a big car workshop. There are people here painting and repairing vehicles. Quite a few of the young men working here arrived in the Canary Islands from West Africa. And this is a company that's now employing them. to do work that Spanish people here on the island just don't want to do anymore.
1: It was a really hard thing to do. And you know, migration was not something positive, maybe, or they look in that.
17: That's Diana from the Domingo Alonso Group, who tells me their firm began hiring young migrants a year back.
1: We had a lot of people that came to us. Hey, I do have the same problem in my company as you have, because we have a lack of people. How did you solve it? And nowadays, the government has more than 50 companies in tourists, restaurants, all over the Canary in different sectors.
17: This week, Europe is set to tighten its borders further. A new EU pact kicks in that will make it easier and quicker to detain and deport those with no right to asylum.
2: Europa es un continente tremendamente envejecido.
17: But on the Canary Islands, the Deputy Welfare Minister argues that the focus is wrong.
2: No tenemos quien conduzca.
3: We have no one to work in the hotels, drive our buses, or work in construction. What we need is a real migration policy that means people from African countries don't have to risk their lives, but can come to Europe and have options for work.
17: Instead, he says Europe is trying to build more walls and to keep on building them even higher.
9: Sarah Rainsford reporting from the Canaries, and you're listening to The Newsroom. A new inquiry is underway in Australia, focusing on unsolved murder cases and disappearances over the past six decades. One of the most high profile of those is that of three-year-old Cheryl Grimmer, who went missing on Fairy Meadow Beach in New South Wales in 1970. Her brother, Ricky Nash, has been pushing for answers ever since and took part in a BBC documentary about the case.
11: For more than 50 years, our family have lived with the consequences of failures. Failures that denied our little sister, Cheryl, the dignity that she deserved and denied us the truth we should have been given in 1971. Today is not just about grief, it's about accountability.
9: Our Australia correspondent, Katie Watson, is following the inquiry.
5: The disappearance of Cheryl Grimmer is just one of dozens of cases being looked at. It was a parliamentary inquiry that was brought about with the support of the New South Wales MP, Jeremy Buckingham, who's been really, really supportive of the family of Cheryl Grimmer and has been backing their case. So we heard from Ricky Nash earlier in the day. He spoke about the impact, talked about the fact that Cheryl was not a case file. She was a bubbly little girl, that if the police had done their job, the family would have known the truth years ago. And that was an accusation that was echoed by several other families at the inquiry. But yeah, this is quite a wide-ranging inquiry looking at, you know, long-term missing and unsolved murders in New South Wales.
9: And they're also going to be looking at potential failings by the police as well.
5: Yeah, so that's something that certainly the three families that were speaking today on the first day of the hearings, you know, they all brought that out, that if they wouldn't be sitting in that room if it wasn't for the failings of the police. There were two other families as well as the family of Cheryl Grimmer. There was the twin brother of Kay Doherty, who was 15 when she disappeared. He talked about the fact that his parents had died with broken hearts, as well as another woman, Karen Rowland, who died. She was 5 months pregnant when she disappeared. So yeah, they all share this view that they were failed by police. They didn't look at their cases in enough depth, and that's why they were there.
9: And there's a particular notorious serial killer that some families are asking to be further investigated.
5: Yeah, so the two cases I just mentioned, Kay Doherty and Karen Rowland, they are just some of the probably more than a dozen cases that are also being considered for their links to one of Australia's most notorious serial killers, Ivan Milat. Now, he murdered at least seven backpackers, including two British women between 1989 and 1992. But there is evidence that he may have killed more people, and several of those cases are being discussed in this inquiry, which will continue for the next few months.
9: Katie Watson reporting. The father of one of the pilots killed in last year's Air India plane crash has told the BBC he will continue to defend his son's reputation on the eve of the first anniversary of the disaster. More than 240 people on board and 19 people on the ground were killed. The cause is still unknown, but the release of an interim report led some to blame the senior pilot. Archana Shukla reports.
0: We met Pushkar Raj Sabharwal at his Mumbai home where he lived with his son, Captain Sumit Sabharwal. His anguish about what's happened in the past year was visible. Amidst his grief, he says he has battled an onslaught of speculation about his son and his three-decade-long career. The preliminary report into the crash last year noted the plane's fuel was cut off without identifying how or why. A single line from the cockpit recording with no context fueled speculation the pilot was at fault. Sabharwal, along with the Pilots Association, petitioned the Supreme Court asking for a court-monitored probe into all the possible causes of the crash. The court has since said the pilot could not be blamed on the basis of an interim report. But Pushkar Raj Sabharwal says he wants more information. He is waiting for the final report, questioning the delay, and says he will continue to defend his son's honour.
9: Archana Shukla, now ask yourself, when you're going for a walk around a park, a museum, or even an empty room, would you start by walking in a clockwise direction or anti-clockwise? Well, an international study says it's extremely likely you would naturally choose to turn left and walk anti-clockwise. Researchers in Spain noticed the trend during a study linked to social distancing during the COVID pandemic. They thought it might be something to do with the habits of people in Europe, but the experiment was then repeated in Japan with the same results. So why does this happen? Here's Dr. Claudio Felicini from the University of Tokyo.
6: We don't know why, but we know that is very fundamental. So we had experiments in Japan, we had experiments in Spain. We tried to get people that are left-handed, people that are right-handed. So we tried many different conditions, and every time if you took like a population, 65% of them, they will move to the left direction. So people in general, they have a tendency to move to the left direction, which is like innate. So they're born in that way. This was also the case with children, with kids that are like 5 years old. They also turn to the left side. So we didn't know why, but we know that it's found that can be found everywhere in people from young to old and depending on the country.
9: And finally, after a long build-up, the World Cup kicks off today in Mexico City, with the co-host Mexico taking on South Africa in the opening game at the Azteca Stadium. The stadium is one of the most iconic in world football and has been through a massive multi-million dollar renovation over the past 2 years to get it ready. Our Mexico correspondent, Will Grant, was given a look behind the scenes.
7: Perhaps the biggest challenge facing fans with tickets to the opening match will be simply getting there. Mexico City's traffic is notoriously bad, and in the current climate of anti-World Cup protests, some are worried they might not get in. Outside the Azteca Stadium, a group demonstrating over the disappearance of more than 130,000 people in Mexico's drug war played a game of street football under a bridge. They'd spray-painted the words Mexico, World Champions in Disappearances on the road, while others painted over World Cup billboards, calling for a boycott of the tournament. The idea is to continue with these protests throughout the World Cup, said one of the organisers, Mar Guerrero, for maximum visibility, while the eyes of the world are on this stadium. Once inside the stadium, though, the focus turns to football.
8: So there we have it, into the stadium.
7: The iconic Azteca Stadium has undergone a major renovation over the past 2 years, with the Mexican bank having acquired the naming rights with a loan of around $100 million. I was taken on a tour with the Azteca's director, Felix Aguirre, who led us into the belly of the stadium.
24: What we are seeing here and what we are going to walk around is a player's path.
7: He explained that the player's tunnel is adorned with a mural by Mexican artist José Noé Suárez, capturing some of the Azteca's most historic footballing moments. On the other side, a glass-fronted hospitality area, so fans who can afford it can watch the players as they move between the pitch and the changing rooms.
25: So inside the Mexico changing room, it is all branded with the Mexican flag and FIFA World Cup 2026. It feels quite a privilege to be here. We just, quite frankly, hours to go until the team come in. FIFA don't have anything considered away or home changing rooms. There are basically two that are identical. But of course, this one is Mexico's. It is beautifully done, actually. Leather seats in each place. And within a matter of hours, the players will be in here, getting themselves ready for, in some of their cases, the biggest match of their lives. Amazing.
10: Este es el templo del fútbol mundial.
25: Well, I've just walked up the steps out into the stadium and it is breathtaking. Genuinely one of the finest stadiums in the Americas. No doubt about it, one of the finest stadiums in the world. This, of course, was the site of the Mano de Dios, the hand of God, in that incredible goal that Maradona scored against England shortly thereafter.
12: Inside Butcher leads him for dead. Outside Fenwick leads him for dead and puts the ball away. And that is why Maradona's the greatest player in the world. He buried the English defence. He picked up...
7: The stadium's director, Felix Aguirre, said with hours to go until kickoff, his overriding sensation is one of pride.
24: It's the pride of being a very small part of a very big team that will deliver one of the biggest spectacles in the history of the world.
25: It is resplendent. It is amazing. It looks completely ready. The pitch is pristine. The seats are incredible.
24: Deliver one of the biggest spectacles in the history of the world.
25: It is resplendent. It is amazing. It looks completely ready. The pitch is pristine. The seats are incredible. The positioning, you know, the layout so that everybody gets a deep

0: Up prepares to kick off.
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4: BBC News with Caroline Nichols. The US and Iran have exchanged strikes for a second consecutive night, further straining a fragile ceasefire. US forces said they'd targeted military surveillance and radar sites in southern Iran. Iran launched counterattacks against American bases in Bahrain, Kuwait and Jordan. Authorities say these were intercepted, but debris injured a girl in Bahrain and set houses ablaze. The United Nations says the number of people worldwide who've left their homes because of conflict and persecution fell last year for the first time in a decade. But the UN's refugee agency says an unacceptable number still face long-term displacement. Pope Leo is expected to call for a more humane approach to immigration today on his visit to the Canary Islands. He's due to meet survivors of the dangerous Atlantic crossing from West Africa to the Spanish archipelago. Britain's Northern Ireland minister has criticised anti-immigrant riots in Belfast as racist thuggery. Hilary Benn said people had been left terrified after some were burned out of their homes because of the colour of their skin. Two men from China's Uyghur minority have been sentenced to death for bombing a popular tourist destination in Thailand in 2015. 20 people were killed in the attack, including several Chinese tourists. The men pleaded not guilty and say they were tortured in custody. Sweden has dropped plans to lower the age of criminal responsibility to 13. The Justice Minister said there wasn't enough support in Parliament for the measure, which he had argued was needed to stop children being recruited into gangs. An elk that strayed into downtown Oslo has been shot and killed by wildlife officials. The giant deer, called a moose in North America, drew curious crowds in the Norwegian capital during the morning rush hour. Police said it was put down for welfare reasons. BBC News.
5: Our foreign policy is one that's solely focused on the national interest of the United States of America, on the defense of our country, both its military defense and our security, but also our economic security and the vibrancy of our economy, our sovereignty, and our future.
6: Marco Rubio was once a fierce critic of Donald Trump, but now he's the loyal Secretary of State, the face of American diplomacy, and even a possible heir to the Trump legacy. President Trump's second term in the White House has been defined in part by his global interventions, his focus on the world. And Rubio is a key man in the middle of it all. From the BBC, I'm Asma Khalid in Washington, D.C. And today on The Global Story, how does Marco Rubio really see the world? And is he simply executing Trump's foreign policy or shaping it? Tom Bateman, it's such a pleasure to have you in studio, in person with us on The Global Story. Thanks for stopping by.
7: It's great to be here, Asma. Thank you for having me.
6: Tom, the reason I wanted us to have this conversation today is because Marco Rubio's name has begun to bubble up more in the political conversations here in the U.S. As a possible presidential candidate. And

0: I covered the 2016 election. I remember being at events, covering Marco Rubio. And that version of Marco Rubio sounds different than the Rubio we see today in the Trump administration. And you do a lot of things, Tom, but one of your primary responsibilities is covering the State Department. You've spent a lot of time with Marco Rubio in this second Trump administration. What's he like? How would you describe him?
1: I think the first thing I'd say, you know, from the perspective of one of the traveling journalists, is he is incredibly at ease with being in front of reporters. My kind of comparison was covering the tail end of the Biden administration, where I had just over a year.
0: Blinken was the Secretary of State then, yeah.
1: Exactly, traveling around and following Blinken. He's very comfortable with the press around him in a way that I found Antony Blinken never was. I mean, Blinken, they used to prep him for ages. You know, spend an hour and a half often doing prep before a press conference. Rubio, on the other hand, is completely different. He's very comfortable just strolling to the back of the plane and chatting. He is very comfortable just arriving on the tarmac, getting out and talking to the reporters there. I mean, I guess in a way it's quite in keeping with the administration. That's quite Trumpian. It's what the president does all the time. And I think it's sort of interesting that Rubio, as one of the very senior cabinet members, does feel a sense of autonomy to speak his mind and to basically build up his profile. And I think that's why, in a sense, what struck me is you really have to see just about everything that Rubio does in this role as part of his wider ambition, which is to become president and run for the Republican nomination.
0: So, Tom, we want to spend a bulk of this conversation looking at how Marco Rubio sees the world and how the world sees him. But I think before we dive into that, it is worth just a brief exploration of why Marco Rubio got into politics.
1: Well, he is this mold breaker, you know, not just in the Republican Party and the Republican movement, but in American politics at large. I mean, he's the first Hispanic Secretary of State, the first Cuban-American Secretary of State.
2: They did everything they could to make a better life. But living in an increasingly unstable country with limited education and no connections, they just couldn't.
1: You know, he was born in 1971 in Miami, the son of Cuban immigrant parents, but who had left Cuba actually before the Castro communist revolution in the late 1950s.
2: So they saved as much as they could. And on May 27th of 1956, they boarded an airplane to Miami. They came to America in search of a better life.
1: Although he had, according to the biographies you read of him, very much lent into that sort of Cuban Miami exile experience, you know, anti the Castro regime, really pushing hard against it.
2: The truth is they were discouraged. And they were homesick for Cuba, too. In fact, in the early days of Castro's rule, before he came out as a Marxist, they even entertained going back permanently. But of course, communism took root in Havana, and that became impossible, too.
1: That became a core part of his identity. And you talk about the immigration stuff. I mean, certainly he did work with the son of undocumented migrant laborers. That was part of his early work as a local politician, as he worked his way up that system, and then became a representative in the Florida House for the Republican Party, and I think the first Cuban-American speaker of the House there, so another first. The other key part of his identity has been his Catholicism. So he's raised a Catholic in Florida, actually converted to Mormonism when the family spent a few years in Las Vegas, and his extended family there, some of them were Mormons, but then he returns to Florida later and they became Catholics again. And I think there is something there, and again, it's in some of the biographies of that early phase, about this idea of sort of needing to fit in identity-wise, but that idea that he is able to kind of shape-shift and to shift position, and then being swept along with the MAGA revolution in the Republican Party, now as Secretary of State. You've seen a lot of changing positions, particularly as he's become Secretary of State under Trump.
0: Yeah, I mean, it's rather remarkable to me that he is the Secretary of State in this second Trump administration, just given the amount of, I think it's fair to say, it's sort of like bad blood that felt between the two of them during the 2016 election cycle.
1: I mean, it's extraordinary when you look back at the clips now, because yes, it's widely remembered. Of course, Trump was calling him Little Marco.
3: You know that in Florida, they hate Little Marco Rubio so much.
1: He was calling Trump a con man and a con artist continually throughout that campaign, and was then humiliated totally by Trump because he was trounced in Florida, in his own state, in the primary.
4: We are not going to turn over the conservative movement to a con artist who was telling people one thing but has spent 40 years sticking it to working Americans and now claims to be their champion.
1: And then obviously had to drop out as Trump took the nomination.
5: In Florida, Trump's victory silenced Senator Marco Rubio's campaign.
6: While we are on the right side this year, we will not be on the winning side.
1: But I think in terms of that transition, it has been incredibly striking in this first year and a half of the Trump presidency on all of the key issues where, as a senator and on the Foreign Relations Committee in the Senate, Rubio is extremely outspoken, really hawkish on China, really hawkish on Russia, calling for some of those punitive US sanctions against Russia under Putin. So on a whole range of issues, and you mentioned immigration, USAID, you know, foreign aid development, which has been abandoned almost, completely disintegrated under the Trump administration. He was one of his biggest champions in the past. So on all these issues, you've seen him sort of swept along under the Trump MAGA revolution and has really shifted position quite notably.
0: So Tom, you describe him having shifted positions, but I'm curious about the opposite end of that question, and that is, has he also personally affected U.S. government policy? Are there ways in which you feel Rubio has really put his stamp on what the Trump administration is doing? And if so, how?
1: His dominant role, I think, as Secretary of State has been over the what they call the Western Hemisphere, you know, Latin America. That may be one reason why Trump appointed him, because of his expertise and his background in that area. And that is particularly been on the issue of Venezuela. So remember, we saw Nicolas Maduro, the president of Venezuela, we saw a military raid by the US military at the start of this year into the country. Maduro snatched away and put in a New York jail cell. Now, Rubio says this is about US law enforcement. Critics say this is a blatant breach of the United Nations Charter. You know, you don't just go in and basically invade another country and take its leader.
0: And how did you see Rubio's fingerprints on that?
1: Well, because largely, it's something Rubio has always been very vocal on, the issue of Venezuela, but also because it feeds into his positions on Cuba.
6: Cuba is a disaster. It's run by incompetent, senile men, and in some cases, not senile, but incompetent nonetheless. It has no economy. It's in total collapse.
1: And he has always seen Cuba's ability to keep operating its economy has been helped by the sourcing of energy in the form of Venezuelan oil. So its purchases were largely Russia and Cuba and a few other places.
6: This poor island took over Venezuela in some cases. One of the biggest problems that Venezuelans have is they have to declare independence from Cuba. They tried to basically colonize it from a security standpoint. So
1: that's been cut off as Trump has taken control of the Venezuelan oil industry. So I think Rubio has a key role there. I mean, you heard people calling him the viceroy of Venezuela. And I think, you know, the first trip he did as Secretary of State was to Latin America. We started in Panama.
7: Well, they're chanting Panama, one territory, one flag. And they want Marco Rubio out of Panama.
1: I spoke to just lots of ordinary Panamanians, and people were really worried about what Trump was saying. Because remember, one of the things is that we're going to take over the Panama Canal. Another thing that just sort of gets forgotten because of the way the administration just kind of moves on.
8: As he arrived at the presidential palace, there was a thumbs up from Marco Rubio. But the two-hour meeting with President Mulino didn't cool tensions. Afterwards, the Secretary of State issued an ultimatum, saying if Panama didn't take immediate action to end Chinese control of the canal, the US would take measures to protect its rights.
1: People were really scared. And I remember talking to one woman who remembered the 1989 invasion under H.W. Bush when Noriega was deposed by that Republican administration. And that was a full-scale invasion. Hundreds of people were killed. And people were very scared and thinking, is this going to happen again? Because the administration has its sights on the canal. So it was reigniting all these old fears. And suddenly Rubio appeared. And the first sight we got of him was at the canal, when the press had been sort of kettled into this area by a lock. Now, on the other side of the lock was this very large lock building. Rubio disappears over a bridge. Wondered where he'd gone. Then suddenly he appears at the top of this building overlooking the Panama Canal. And I just had this image of, you know, here was the Trump administration overlooking its new dominion.
9: Secretary, Is China's presence in the canal a threat to U.S. national security?
10: Are you threatening military action against Panama, Mr. Secretary?
1: The administration will say this was all about pushing back a Chinese influence in the Latin Americas, and that in the end they had sort of constructive conversations with President Mulino there, who was a conservative and agreed not to do so much work with the Chinese, but had always said we're not going to hand over the Panama Canal to the Americans. So they were pushing back.
0: You mentioned China there in the context of Latin America, and the Marco Rubio, I recall as a senator, was known for being a China hawk. And I'm curious how much of that has translated into how he operates as Secretary of State. I mean, he was on that trip just recently, right, with President Trump to China.
1: Well, I think very little has translated, basically, because Trump has a very focused position on China, which is he, yes, sees it as a rival. Yes, he has launched a trade war with it using tariffs. But Trump has this soft spot for basically foreign autocrats, in that he admires people who exert unilateral power. And President Xi is one of the people that is at the receiving end of that often with President Trump. Whereas Marco Rubio has been a far more traditional Republican place on China and has been incredibly hawkish, was as a senator. The degree to which he opposed China's behavior when he was a senator was signified by the fact that Chinese sanctioned him. He was banned from travel to China. Mm. Now, that then raises an interesting issue when he traveled with the president to China a few weeks ago. It was a trip I was on Air Force One. Rubio was on the plane as well and was traveling there. But of course, he's got to get into China.
0: So how did that happen?
1: Well, the story goes that the Chinese, on all their official documents, changed his name by altering a couple of the letters in Mandarin, so that he had a slightly different spelt name as Marco Rubio in Chinese. So that got him into the country. And he does travel on the diplomatic passport.
0: So we've alluded to this a couple of times, that Marco Rubio has had to kind of shapeshift and morph into being the man who carries out Donald Trump's foreign policy agenda. And I want to ask you about one other key part of this, and that is Donald Trump's foreign interventions. We've talked about it in the context of the Western Hemisphere, but, you know, let's be real, it's not just Venezuela or Cuba. We've seen the Trump administration very involved in Iran. We've heard the President of the United States famously claim that he has ended, is it nine wars he's now said he ended?
1: I've lost count. I think we're around nine.
0: Oh, around nine,
1: you get
0: says.
1: A quarter being added at some point. Nine and a quarter.
0: But there are still a lot that are going on, right? We talk about Sudan, Gaza has not actually been fully resolved at all. Ukraine, how involved does Marco Rubio want the United States to be in foreign conflicts?
1: I think he comes from the Reaganite wing of the party, which did sort of invent this idea of peace through strength. So there is ultimately with him an acceptance of the need for foreign interventions, but certainly not in any kind of aggressive way, like under the George W. Bush administration. Mm-hmm. And obviously, Iraq has sat over the Republican Party as it has over Western politics in general. But the thing that really strikes me is when you really press Rubio on elements of Trump's foreign policy that are their opponents would argue so egregious that Rubio himself would have opposed this kind of thing as a senator. So if you look at Trump's threat to use force against Greenland, you know, which is the territory of a NATO ally of Denmark, and, for example, the boat strikes in the Caribbean, which is very hard to see how, any way in which they fit in with international law. What he'll tend to do is, and I've seen him do this so many times, is to basically bounce it all off to Trump as clearly giving him ownership of it, but making it sound like a compliment. And he does this a lot. And I'm reminded of, I think it was on Megyn Kelly, where he was asked about Greenland and about the use of force.
11: So when President Trump said he might use economic or military coercion, what does that mean? What is
12: military
11: coercion?
12: Well, I don't remember him saying military coercion.
11: He did.
12: He was asked, you know, what would you rule out?
11: Would you rule it out?
12: Right. I don't think he's in the... He also brings to this...
11: He said, no, I won't rule it out.
12: Because he brings to this... This is a businessman who's involved in politics, not a politician involved in politics. So he approaches these issues from a transactional business point of view. So he is not going to begin what he views as a negotiation or a conversation by taking
11: anything
12: leverage
11: off the table.
12: Off the table.
1: Okay. Now, that is a way of saying, this is nothing to do with me, Gov, but actually making it sound like a compliment to President Trump. And he does that a lot. And I've noticed it, for example, again, it was actually in the Senate, right at the start of the Iran war. And I'd asked about the Manab school strike, where the Iranians say more than 110 school children were killed in what is now almost universally accepted to be an American missile strike, but the administration still has not accepted responsibility, saying it's investigating. But I put that to him about that strike.
13: Can you tell us what you know, Mr. Secretary, or the administration knows about the strike on a building in southern Iran that the Iranians are saying was a school, reports of large numbers of civilians, including children, killed?
14: Yeah. I've seen those reports. I would refer you, not because I'm not trying to answer your question, but I don't want to get it wrong.
1: And his almost immediate response was to say, well, this is an issue for the Department of War.
14: The Department of War would be investigating that if that was our strike, and I would refer your question to them, and I'll make sure they're aware that you have that.
13: Are there indications this was an American missile?
14: Well, clearly, the United States would not deliberately target a school.
1: And he's very effective at that, actually, at sort of putting himself in a position where it gives him a sort of plausible deniability. And I do wonder if that is because there is a longer game being played here, which of course is the Republican nomination for the presidency.
0: Another key part of the Trump administration's foreign policy has been challenging traditional U.S. alliances, alliances, say, with Europe, with NATO, with the United Nations. How interested is Rubio in doing the same and carrying this out?
1: Well, I mean, he has had to become very interested in it because that's the administration's policy. But again, it's not what he has said or appeared to believe in the past. And I think on NATO, it's striking that here you have a Secretary of State that just 3 years ago, as a senator, co-authored the Act of Congress that was designed to prevent any US president unilaterally pulling the United States out of NATO. And some people refer to that as Trump-proofing NATO back in 2023, when it looked as though he might be running for the nomination, but they didn't know if he was going to get it at that point. And Rubio co-sponsored this. So, you know, believes in NATO to the extent that he was so concerned that a Trump presidency or another Republican president might try and pull the US out that they made this act of Congress that meant that can't actually happen now. And here you have the same individual as Secretary of State who is having to go on globetrotting tours, ticking off NATO allies for all the reasons that Trump says. But I would say more broadly with Rubio, one thing I've sensed, particularly on engagements when it comes to Europe, is there is often a sort of sigh of relief when they know they're dealing with Marco Rubio as opposed to J.D. Vance or Pete Hegseth, for example, the defense secretary. Because I think the feeling, and I remember sort of talking to European officials at a G7 meeting and at NATO meetings about this, that they see him as something like the adult in the room in the administration and somebody that they can still do business with and who will speak in their language. And the most striking example of that was the Munich Security Conference this year, when after J.D. Vance had gone last year, basically sort of castigated Europe, told them that they were denying their own voters, the will of their own voters, that the enemy was not the Chinese and the Russians, but the enemy within in Europe. So Rubio went this year and gave them, actually, it was still very critical of Europe in a way that would have been newsworthy in its own right if it hadn't been for the bar that had been set by J.D. Vance the year before. But he basically told, you know, it was critical, but told them that Europe and the U.S. still belong together. And he got a standing ovation.
15: We should be proud of what we achieved together in the last century. But now we must confront and embrace the opportunities of a new one. Because yesterday is over. The future is inevitable. And our destiny together awaits. Thank you.
1: But when he got back and Trump was asked about how well he'd done in, I think it was the Board of Peace meeting he had soon after that, and Trump didn't like it, you know, and he said...
16: And Marco, you really did yourself proud 2 days ago in Munich. In fact, so proud that I almost terminated his employ because they were saying, why can't Trump do this? I do, but I say it differently. But Marco, don't do any better than you did, please. Because if you do, you're out of here.
1: So, you know, it gives you a sense of how you have to be very careful in the Trump administration as he sets up some of his senior officials sort of vying against each other. Who's going to get the nomination ahead of the next presidential election?
0: You mentioned that he received a standing ovation when he spoke at the Munich Security Conference. But what's he like in conversations with foreign counterparts? And how do they How do they view him, especially in comparison, let's say, to some of the other key members of the Trump administration? We're talking about like Witkoff, Kushner, J.D. Vance even now, who's playing a more prominent role, let's say, in possible Iran talks, the vice president.
1: Well, he tends to be very, very at ease, but he can be pretty tough. And I noticed that most recently with Mark Rutte, the head of NATO, when we were in Helsingborg in Sweden for this meeting a few weeks ago. And I'm not sure if this is just his general mannerism, but he does not crack a smile often.
17: All right, let's go. I didn't even want to talk to you guys. They told me you have to talk to the press. I go, all right, let's do it.
1: You know, Rubio was there to deliver a tough message from the president. Mm. Trump is aggrieved at NATO at the moment because he perceives they didn't help him when it comes to the war in Iran. But if you kind of get to a question that he doesn't like, he will start to push back and it can feel a bit aggressive. Mm. I mean, again, I asked him about the fact the war had been started against Iran during the daytime on a Saturday, which is the start of the working week. Now, that was a choice, presumably because they had intelligence about the whereabouts of the Supreme Leader.
18: What do you say to those who will accuse the administration of unleashing a reckless action because of when this war was begun?
1: What it meant was that millions of children were in schools in Iran. Now, if you were trying to minimize civilian casualties, you would not start a massive air bombardment campaign during the daytime. You would do it at night and go after your military strategic objectives. And I put that question to him.
19: That was a long question and said a lot of things I don't agree with. And I'm not going to speak to military tactics simply because that's not my department.
1: Rubio did answer the question. He rejected the premise of it and so on. But then said, well, I think the BBC and other media should be concentrating on all the evil things that the Iranian regime is doing.
19: That's what the BBC should be covering. And that's what these other media outlets should be covering, is how evil these people are in Iran and the damage they've done to people all over the world.
1: Now, the irony with that is actually that the BBC's Persian service is one of the very few international broadcasters that can be received inside Iran and does extraordinary work on what the Iranian regime is doing. But it just gives you a sense of how I think he, you know, if the question gets to a point he doesn't like it, he'll bite back.
0: Tom, we're having this conversation also in the context of American domestic politics, in which Marco Rubio's name is being tossed around among some, you could say, in the political class as a possible candidate for president in 2028. We've seen President Trump suggest that Marco Rubio and J.D. Vance could run together in the 2028 election. Of course, you mix raises all sorts of questions about which one of them will be on top or not. But you described a Rubio who has shifted. And that makes me wonder if he were in a more powerful position, what would he be like?
1: Well, I think we know where his instincts are because we've seen those over time when he's had more freedom of maneuver as a senator. And those are the things I've talked about. You know, he is hawkish. He's traditionally hawkish on Russia. He's traditionally extremely hawkish.
0: You get the sense he truly still believes
1: on China. Yeah, absolutely. But I think the wider question is hard to answer because it depends on what is going to happen with the Republican movement in the United States. And that is not unique in any way to Rubio, because we've seen this dilemma with politicians of all stripes,
0: sure,
1: where you've had populist revolutions basically within Western democracies, both on the right and left. You know, where do those more traditional figures sit? And they either often have to adapt or die in that environment. I think we've seen Rubio adapt and in a very high profile, prominent and powerful position. The question then becomes, you know, what happens to the Republican Party and its supporters post-Trump? And we don't know the answer to that question. That's going to be an absolutely sort of key moment. But you can see how Trump was already setting up, which he always did in his companies, vying chief executives and others off against each other, keeps him in a powerful position, but it also makes an interesting question about the succession. So Rubio's clearly in the mix, and Trump will often talk about Rubio in the same breath as J.D. Vance as the successors. But I would sort of come back to this point that I would see most of the way that Rubio operates, particularly on some of the most contentious and difficult issues, through the prism currently of this being an elongated campaign for the Republican nomination.
0: So he wants to be president?
1: I think that's almost inevitable.
0: Well, Tom, thank you so much. And thanks for coming into the studio. I really appreciate it.
1: Thank you so much for having me.
0: That was the BBC's State Department correspondent, Tom Bateman. And that's it for our show today. If you enjoyed the global story, then I've got to mention that our show is also available as a podcast. You can find the global story every weekday wherever you listen to your favorite shows. And thanks for tuning in. We'll talk to you again tomorrow.
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22: Coming next, it's Outlook with me, Jo Fidgen. There wasn't time for school when Mustafa Omar was a boy. The war that began in Darfur in 2003 put pay to that.
23: We've heard the noise of the aircraft. We've heard the bombings. And there was no education in my area for nearly 3 years. We didn't study at all during this time.
22: But Mustafa was determined to become a doctor, and somehow he managed it. When conflict broke out again in 2023, Mustafa travelled towards the fighting to see what he could do to help. First thing on the list, rebuild a hospital that had been destroyed by gunmen.
23: Each single room was burned down and the pharmacy was burned down. Even the ambulances were burned and destroyed.
22: We hear how Mustafa and others reopened the medical centre and about their daily battles to save lives. Now expecting his first child, he tells us what he hopes for the future after the BBC World Service News.
24: BBC News with Moira Alderson. Iran's foreign ministry says renewed US strikes have rendered the ceasefire practically meaningless. It follows the second consecutive night of reciprocal attacks. US forces say they've targeted surveillance and radar sites in southern Iran. Tehran launched drones at American bases in Bahrain, Jordan and Kuwait. Yolande Nell is following events from Jerusalem.
25: In terms of diplomacy, we've heard that there were Qatari mediators in Tehran this week trying to push things closer to a deal. But of course, what we've been hearing from President Trump is really expressions of frustration at his failure to deliver a deal at this point and really trying to push Iran to capitulate, with the US Defense Secretary Pete Hegseth saying that the US is ready to, in his words, negotiate with bombs. The messaging that's been coming back from the Iranians, from different officials, has been defiant, basically saying that they won't give in.
24: The United Nations says the number of people forcibly displaced from their homes has fallen worldwide for the first time in a decade. But the UN Refugee Agency warned many have returned to unsafe conditions. With more, here's Charles Haviland.
26: The UNHCR said that at the end of 2025, 118 million people were living away from their homes, having been forcibly displaced either internally or abroad. The number dropped by over 5 million year on year, but not everyone's been going home for positive reasons. For instance, Afghan refugees have gone back because neighbouring Iran and Pakistan tightened immigration rules. In addition, richer countries are accepting fewer people. About two-thirds of displaced people have not crossed a border, and recent Israeli and US attacks on Iran and Lebanon have triggered new mass displacement.
24: Pope Leo is in the Canary Islands today to meet migrants, many of whom survived the dangerous Atlantic crossing to reach the Spanish archipelago. During his two-day visit, the Pope is expected to continue his calls for a more humane approach to immigration. The first of five flights evacuating Nigerians from South Africa after a spate of xenophobic attacks has arrived in Lagos. The voluntary repatriation was approved by President Bola Tinubu after businesses and residents were targeted by vigilante anti-immigrant groups. From Lagos, here's Makwachi Okafor.
27: This is the first of five batches, as President Bola Tinubu has approved five evacuation flights for Nigerians who wish to return home. And screening has been extended till Sunday. Nigerian officials say the government is covering the cost of flights and has promised support for returnees. although details of the assistance have not been made public. Nigeria says it's repatriating its citizens from South Africa following reports that Nigerians, including those living in the country illegally, were attacked. South Africa has seen weeks of protests with anti-migrant groups calling on the government to take stronger action on illegal migration and urging undocumented migrants to leave by 30 June.
24: BBC News. Britain's Northern Ireland secretary has described 2 days of violent anti-immigrant riots in and around Belfast as racist thuggery. Hilary Benn said it was appalling people had been targeted on the basis of their skin colour. Some people are now in hiding. Violence broke out after a stabbing attack on Monday, for which a Sudanese man has been charged with attempted murder. Lebanon's president and prime minister have thanked Saudi Arabia for ending a ban on Lebanese imports 5 years ago. President Joseph Aoun said this would help revive his country's economy. The ban started with Lebanese fruit and vegetables, with Riyadh saying they were being used to smuggle drugs. It then spread to all Lebanese products. Sweden's centre-right government says it's abandoning plans to lower the age of criminal responsibility from 15 to 13. The Justice Minister said there was not enough support in Parliament. He'd argued it was needed to stop children being recruited into violent gangs. Police authorities and rights groups had criticised the proposal, which would have imprisoned teenagers from as early as next month. Britain's competition watchdog is investigating the Irish budget airline Ryanair for imposing a compulsory fee on parents travelling with children. The carrier requires at least one parent to sit with children aged 11 and under and buy a family seat. Ryanair called the investigation bogus. Here's our business correspondent, Theo Leggett.
2: Ryanair's terms and conditions state that when adults are travelling with children aged between 2 and 11, at least one of them must reserve a seat. Up to four children can then reserve adjacent seats free of charge. The cost of the adult reservation can be between £4 and £12, although the CMA says the typical cost is £8. The regulator is investigating whether Ryanair's approach means parents are being charged for meeting child safety regulations, which the airline is obliged to follow, and whether that's unfair under consumer law.
24: That's the latest. BBC News.
22: Hello, I'm Jo Fidgen. Welcome to Outlook, where we meet people from around the world who are doing extraordinary things. Today, we're zooming in on the Sudanese town of Tawila to catch a few minutes with a very busy and quite remarkable man, Dr. Mustafa Omar. He joins us on a video link from a back office in the hospital where he works, the hospital which he saved when it was destroyed by one of the warring parties in a conflict that's been raging for 3 years now. And he joins with a smile on his face. He is someone who seems always to look for the silver lining. He got married a year or so ago, and his face lights up when he tells me of his joy in finding a wife who loves his mother even more than she loves him.
3: She's very lovely, you know, because she loves my mother more than me. So I'm very happy for this point exactly.
22: I'm glad to hear it. Unfortunately, laughter has been in short supply for Mustafa and so many people in North Darfur over the past 3 years since the outbreak of this devastating civil war.
4: Sudanese military has ordered citizens to remain inside amid clashes at the presidential palace in the city's airport.
5: Witnesses describing deafening explosions and intense gunfire.
6: The fighting hasn't stopped for the 6 days. They are running for water and food.
22: A powerful paramilitary group, the Rapid Support Forces, or RSF, is fighting for power. Civilians are paying the price, with reports of atrocities on both sides. There is slaughter, starvation, displacement. And one of the most volatile areas is around the city of El Fasher, 30 miles or so, a good 50 kilometres from Tawila, where Mustafa is now based. It's a depressingly familiar situation for him. When he was school age, home was a war zone. Hundreds of thousands of Darfuris lost their lives in that conflict, just surviving was hard. Mustafa told me, sometimes in English, mostly through an interpreter, about his motivation for becoming a doctor.
23: I come from a very remote and poor area, and I come from a poor family. So I've become a doctor to provide medical services to the poor in my area, and because I grew up in a conflict.
22: Tell us more about the place where you grew up. You've described it as remote and poor. You know, how far would you have to travel for help?
23: I come from a remote area in North Darfur named Kutum. There is no health services whatsoever. And in order to get any health service or medical service, we have to travel a distance of 80 kilometers. We risk facing robbery, looting, or a traffic accident. Therefore, the locals have been using traditional and herbal medicine for anything, including malaria.
22: Did you experience this lack of medical services affecting your family or people in your neighborhood?
23: Yes, my family, my friends and my neighbors have all suffered. My father, he had high blood pressure, and because of the lack of any devices to measure the blood pressure, we had to transport him to the nearest medical center, and on the way he had a stroke. He's still alive, but we're still suffering because of that.
22: You must have been growing up at a time of conflict in Darfur. What did you see of the conflict? How did it affect you?
23: Yes, I was nearly 11 years old when the conflict broke. We've heard the noise of the aircraft. We've heard the bombings, and our elders told us that this is the war. We lost our education, and there was no education in my area for nearly 3 years. We didn't study at all during this time. We have seen villages being burned down. Thanks God, my village was spared then. We have seen gunfire killing citizens. We have seen death in the face. That was in 2003, 2004, and 2005.
22: When you say we witnessed people being shot, did you see that as a boy?
23: Yes, I have seen people being shot as a child. It was very tragic. I still remember it. We were displaced from our village to another village and then to the mountains. It was a disaster. It was horrific. I would never forget it.
22: You said that you didn't go to school between the ages of 11 and 14. How do you miss so much school and come from an area with so much instability and poverty and get the education that you need to get where you are now?
23: Yes, I have lost my education during the conflict for about 3 to 4 years. I spent that time caring for cattle, and thank God, I managed to get into secondary school after that. I had no support financially, so I had to work in the market. I had to do any business. Then I reached the level of university, and I was admitted into medical school in Al Fashir University in 2011. And to reach that, I suffered a lot. My family was away from me, and I would hear that the conflict has reached our area and I would be able to do nothing. I would be worried and anxious about my family, but look at me now. I am blessed to have reached this level.
22: Imagine how much determination and talent that took. In 2023, when his university town El Fasher became a target for the rebel militia, the RSF, Mustafa was working some distance away, but downed tools to head towards the trouble to see how he could help. Some of the details are distressing.
23: In April 2023, I was in the city of Kass in the province of Niala, and I've decided to come back and contribute to reviving the medical centers. Then Tawila was attacked, and people of Tawila were displaced to Al Fashir. When they went there, I saw them, and I've heard from them that there are no medical services, not even the bare minimum. So I've decided to go to Tawila and see the reality myself.
22: What did you find?
23: I went there in December 2023. and I found a ghost city. There were no people. There were some of the fighters of the Sudan Liberation Movement. The scene there was suspicious, was horrific. You see houses without roofs, with open doors, dead bodies in the streets. It was a different reality. The scene was brutal, and I've seen this before arriving at the hospital.
22: When you got to the hospital, what did you see?
23: After arriving at the city and seeing this horrific scene, I met with the members of the medical office. There were medicine students who couldn't pursue their studies. I discussed with them the reality of the medical situation there, especially because in the meantime, the Al-Fashir conflict had started to intensify and people were expected to move from Al-Fashir to Tawila again. So we had to be prepared. We went and visited the hospital, and the only thing we found in the hospital is shrubs, destroyed infrastructure, either looted or destroyed medical devices, and we found also limbs. So we buried them. We cleaned the facility and prepared whatever we can with the hospital so that it receives the people that we are expecting to come from Al-Fashir. But in reality, the situation was horrific and we were not able to provide even medicine to the people who would come to us.
22: I know you're a doctor, but when you walk into a scene like that, how does it affect you?
23: Those scenes affected me psychologically. Those scenes would traumatize any person. I have seen those limbs and I was thinking of the dead person. Where's the rest of the body? I would never forget them. And they're not comfortable for me.
22: What had actually taken place at the hospital? Had it been bombed?
23: Based on what I've seen, the hospital was attacked with weapons. It was also burned down. Each single room was burned down and the pharmacy was burned down. Even the ambulances were burned and destroyed. It is a difficult situation and it is the nature of the war, isn't it?
22: Mustafa knew they didn't have long before those displaced from Tawila returned home and would need medical help. Help that he was determined to provide if only he and like-minded people could get the hospital up and running again.
23: I had a discussion with the team and some members of the team were sent to find support from organizations and NGOs so that we open the hospital. Another team was sent to Al-Fashir to reach out to the Ministry of Health because they were partially available and serving there. Then we had some stock of medicines to provide to the people. My team and I used to share everything. We used to share the food, the breakfast, the dinner, and lunch all together. Then other doctors started to join us in our work.
22: Who are the team?
23: The team there included myself as a medical doctor and two medical assistants and nurses. Most of the team members have not graduated from university and they didn't have the chance to continue their medical studies. But they have had some medical training on first aid and basic medical services. So we had to cooperate and we had to work in solidarity so that we save the lives of our people and our families. We worked there as volunteers. We had no financial incentives. We had no support. And any person who had any relation to any training in health services or medicine joined as a volunteer.
22: So you're working with a team of unpaid volunteers, most of whom have not completed their training, and you are the only doctor. That is a mammoth task ahead of you.
23: Yes, we worked under a lot of pressure and we would work as a team. I organized shifts and I trained nurses to deal with the medical situations we were to expect. And within 2 to 3 months, other people, including medical doctors, started to join us.
22: What kind of needs did your patients have?
23: We had four departments. This needed a lot of work, and we do not have the basics of malnutrition services. For example, when you have a child with malnutrition, you give them a plumpy nut biscuit, and we didn't have those biscuits. We also should give injections for children with malnutrition. We didn't have those injections. As for gynecology, we face a lot of problems too. If a woman needs a cesarean operation, a C-section, we have to send them to Golo City in order to get that.
22: No operating
23: theatre? We have lost seven women because we lacked the infrastructure and the medical services needed to save their lives. We did not have intravenous solutions. We didn't have then a blood bank. And we didn't have what is needed to save those women. I remember one of them. We lost her because she lost a lot of blood and she had twins. And I must say that the twins still visit us at the hospital when they need medical services.
3: Twins was born, but the mother died due to postpartum hemorrhage.
22: Oh, so they must be, what, two years old, are they?
3: Yes, about two years old, around.
22: Okay. Well, that makes you smile, the thought of those twins. I can see you smiling. It was a glimmer of hope for Mustafa and his team. But the losses weighed heavily on him, as well as the chronic shortage of equipment and medicine. Too many mothers-to-be and other people needing hospital care were dying of dehydration before they even got to the hospital on the road. Did things ever reach a point where you thought, we can't do this, we don't have what a hospital needs, it will have to close and I will have to quit?
23: Those ideas crossed my mind during those difficult circumstances. We would have a lot of patients who would come to us, and we had nothing. We didn't even have paracetamol or Panadol to treat fever or a headache. We were disappointed because we were seeing people die in front of our eyes. This continued until October 2024. Or when MSF came, and it was a joy that we cannot describe, and we're still happy because of it.
22: So this is the medical charity Médecins Sans Frontières, Doctors Without Borders. What did their involvement with your hospital change?
23: MSF changed everything. When they first arrived, we had nothing. We were very much disappointed and frustrated. And the humanitarian side was very urgent then. They have restored and renovated the buildings, and they have added extensions to the buildings. They provided things we couldn't, and they have provided us with psychiatrists who would support us because we were suffering. MSF dealt with three main incidents, including the attacks on Zamzam and Al-Fashir.
7: The United Nations says it's gravely alarmed at the recent killing of more than 100 civilians, including nine humanitarian workers, in Sudan's Darfur region. Dozens of people arrived in the town of Tawila in North Darfur on Saturday after the deadly attack.
22: Zamzam is one of the largest camps in Sudan for internally displaced persons. It was home to around 500,000 people when it was attacked by the RSF in April 2025. Children, women and men were murdered. Some of the survivors managed to get to the hospital in Tawila, many badly dehydrated and some with gunshot wounds. Mustafa and his team had faced one mass casualty event before this, but Zamzam was on another scale. They were better prepared this time and now had eight medical doctors and a working operating theatre. Still, there were losses, but also a notable success that means the world to Mustafa.
3: استقبلنا حوادث زمزم الجماعية
23: I remember one particular case of a mother who arrived at the hospital with two children between 5 and 7. She also had one small baby of around 2 months. The baby had an injury to the right leg. She told us that the baby is not hers, but she brought him to the hospital because his parents had died in an explosion. She said that before the mother died, she had asked her to take care of the baby. So here she is with her two children and an orphan. What are we to do? So we provided food to the mother and the two children, and we provided some milk for the baby. We really cared for them as best as we could. The mother was eventually taken to the operating theater so that the surgeon could perform an amputation. She had a fracture that had turned into sepsis. It was a very sad situation, but ultimately we saved that mother's life. And over time, she became very happy and very healthy. We also saw the two children and the baby becoming well again, and the two boys playing together. It was a very special thing to witness. The story gave us all a lot of hope and motivation.
22: So this is a story that must stand out as a good outcome after facing so many tragedies.
3: Yes, she's very well, she's talking well, and everything is okay, so it was a good outcome for us.
22: But then it's just a few months after the attacks in Zamzam that the final push against Al-Fasha happens, and this is a city of 1 million people, and again you get an influx of people coming from Al-Fasha to Tawila seeking medical treatment.
23: In October 2025, we have received people displaced from Al-Fashir. And most of the patients who came to us were suffering from gunfire incidents and wounds. And we used to receive 200 to 300 patients a day.
22: Given that you now had experience of dealing with these mass casualty events, how were you able to provide support differently for the people coming from Al-Fasha?
23: We received a lot of people who came to us as displaced people from Al-Fashir, and MSF was providing the medical services and the health services, and we had a health post outside the city. We learned from our experience with Zamzam, and during that time we were losing people that were dying en route to arrive to us. Then when the conflict broke out in Al-Fashir, we had a health post outside the city so that we save the lives of people before they die of severe dehydration, and that plan helped us reduce mortality rate.
22: You have had a great deal on your plate, and yet, somehow, you managed to find the time to get married.
23: I married on the 3rd of March 2025, and I didn't know my wife before that. I spoke with my family and I called my mom, God bless her, and I told her that I wanted to get married and asked if she would arrange it, because I want a wife that loves my mother. A wife that doesn't love my mother wouldn't love me, in my opinion. And my honeymoon was limited to 10 days, and then I got a call from MSF to run and manage a cholera center. And people around me joke about my honeymoon, that it was not a picnic, it was a cholera mission. My wife would also make fun about that, and she tells me that I spend more time with the patient than with her. My wife unfortunately had 2 miscarriages. Now, fortunately, she is pregnant, and thank you very much indeed, BBC, for the moral support. I appreciate that.
22: Oh. It's lovely news about the pregnancy. How are you feeling about the future? You have a child on the way, but you also have this terrible war going on.
23: Yes, I think about this all the time. We have a lot of children who are born in our medical center, and this makes us all think about the future of our children. I wish that children are born in peace and not in war. And I wish that there's no war in Sudan and that there's no need for my work. And I wish that my coming child is born in peace and lives in peace. And this is what I wish for everyone.
22: Let us hope so.
3: Thank you.
23: I would like to extend thanks to anyone who provided us with moral support or any type of support. Thanks for everyone who supported us, morally or otherwise.
8: Well, we thank you and all the very best for the future.
3: Thank you so much.
22: Dr. Mustafa Omar of Tawila Hospital in North Darfur. This is Outlook. We're going to take a short break. When we come back, we'll lighten the mood with a German football fan with an unexpected obsession. Stay with us.
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3: BBC News with Moira Alderson. The US and Iran have exchanged strikes for a second consecutive night, further straining a fragile ceasefire. US forces said they'd targeted military surveillance and radar sites in southern Iran. Iran launched counterattacks against American bases in Bahrain, Kuwait and Jordan. Authorities say these were intercepted, but debris injured a girl in Bahrain and set houses ablaze. India says three Indian seafarers were killed in an American missile strike on a tanker off Oman on Wednesday. It was the second Indian crude vessel targeted this week by US forces trying to blockade Iranian ports. There are reports today of a third ship being hit near the Omani coast. Within the past half an hour, Britain's Defence Secretary has resigned. In an open letter, John Healey cited disagreements with the embattled Prime Minister Keir Starmer over the level of military spending. The United Nations says the number of people who've been forcibly displaced by conflict and persecution fell last year for the first time in a decade. But the UN's refugee agency warned that many have returned to often unsafe and unstable conditions. Pope Leo is expected to call for a more humane approach to immigration today on his visit to the Canary Islands. He's due to meet survivors of the dangerous Atlantic crossing from West Africa to the Spanish archipelago. Sweden has dropped plans to lower the age of criminal responsibility to 13. The Justice Minister said there was not enough support in Parliament for the measure, which he said was needed to stop children being recruited into gangs. And an elk that strayed into downtown Oslo has been shot and killed by wildlife officials. The giant deer, called a moose in North America, drew curious crowds in the Norwegian capital during the morning rush hour. Police said it was put down for welfare reasons. It's very rare for elk to venture into built-up areas. BBC News.
4: Welcome back to Outlook. I'm Jo Fidgen. Hello. How is it that a retired German engineer somehow finds himself among the elite of Australian football? Here's our reporter Tim Mansell with a story about a childhood obsession that became a lifelong occupation.
5: The World Cup, the men's version, has just kicked off. Perhaps you've just been out to buy a bit of kit or a flag so you can support your team, or perhaps you've dusted something down from last time round. If you follow football, there's a good chance you've got a bit of football stuff in the house.
6: So football stuff. Photos, photos, photos. Football, football, football.
5: Autographs, perhaps. A scarf or two. A replica shirt, maybe.
6: I have all the cards, you know, the collecting cards. I have hundreds of pennants, and this is something special.
5: Hanging on the wall, in a cupboard, in a drawer.
6: And I have some stuff under the bed. Match programs.
5: Perhaps there's even a little bit too much.
6: You see, it's so full that it's...
5: If
6: you
5: Everything's open, spilling out here.
6: Spilling out, yeah. And I have a list what I have, but sometimes I found things and I can't remember that I have them.
5: But Andre Kruger is not just any old collector of football memorabilia.
6: That was a time when I had to sign autographs. During the World Cup 2006, I'd signed 5,000 of them.
5: You were signing autographs?
6: Yes, yes, yes.
5: In
6: yes.
5: Australia?
6: Yes, yes.
5: So your name, Andre Kruger, is known in Australia?
6: Yes, yes.
5: Andre is 65 and he's German, and he's never played professional football. But he's a member of Football Australia's Hall of Fame. How, might you ask, did that happen? I went to Germany to ask him.
7: Hello.
6: Hello, hello. My name is André. How are you? Welcome to Hanover.
5: Let me describe Andre. He's a tall man with

0: with grey hair tied back in a ponytail. He has a big smile, which tells you that he enjoys life. He lives with his wife in a suburb of Hanover in northern Germany, and he's loved football for as long as he can remember.
1: Our main thing as a kid was playing football. We played before school, we played during school in the breaks, and if school was finished, we played football. In the afternoon, we played football. When it was raining, football, football. It's just football.
0: He can't remember when or how his fascination with Australia began. It's just somehow always been there. He remembers a toy koala, the kind you take to bed and cuddle. And at the age of 5 or 6, being given an Australian flag. That might have been the beginning, but maybe he was given it because he was already interested. He doesn't know.
1: I put this flag in my room on the window. Every morning I put it up and in the evening I put it down. And so I start this little bit that I love Australia.
0: And then when he was a little older, he began watching TV shows like Skippy, the story of a boy's friendship with a kangaroo, shot on location in the apparently endless sweep of the Australian bush.
2: Skippy, Skippy, the bush kangaroo.
0: And Riptide, filmed on the beaches in and around Sydney. For a boy from northern Germany in the 1970s, these shows offered something unbearably romantic. The very word Australia sounded like an adventure.
1: Yeah, something went inside my everything of me that I love Australia.
0: So imagine the thrill when Andre discovered that Australia had a football team and that it was on the brink of qualifying for the World Cup. This was 1973 and Andre was 13. The next World Cup was to be played the following year on his doorstep in West Germany. But to get to Germany, Australia would have to beat South Korea in a playoff match.
1: And I was very nervous. Of course, nothing on radio, TV. And so my father, he always bought a newspaper. I was in the window. It was on the fourth floor. And he got out of the car and he looked over the car with a thumbs up. And so I knew Australia was the winner of this game.
0: You knew that they'd qualified for the World Cup?
1: Yes.
0: Not many other Germans would have registered this. It's possible that not many Australians did either.
1: During this time, Australia had no status in football. When they qualified, everyone was saying, but they have a football team?
3: The World Cup of 1974.
0: But interest grew as the World Cup approached, especially as Australia was drawn to play against West Germany.
3: 74. The World Cup now is almost here.
0: The German press began to take notice of the Socceroos, as the Australian team was known.
1: Yeah, then it started, and I collect the first 3-4 pictures and stories and put it inside of this, yeah.
0: You're showing me, as it were, your scrapbook that you started in the 1970s, and it's all handwritten with a fountain pen.
1: Yes, fountain pen, yeah.
0: And really carefully annotated, photocopied photographs.
1: Yeah, I searched and searched and searched, and another story, another game.
0: Another piece in the jigsaw. It was like detective work, finding a nugget of information and then checking to see if it was true. Andre says he'd take the tram down to the public library in Hanover. And he became well known to the staff there, the young man with his obscure obsession. You have the sense that the challenge of the search was part of the pleasure, the painstaking poring through page after page. No search engines there, no ChatGPT, just paper.
1: And then I found out they started to play in 1922, the first international. And I've wrote to Canada, I've wrote to Brazil, always where they played, because Football Australia had not enough during this time from the history.
0: So you, as a child, you started researching the history of Australian football.
1: That's correct.
0: And let's not forget, Andre lived in a country with one of the strongest football traditions in the world. West Germany had already won the World Cup once. It had famous football clubs like Bayern Munich. And in 1974, it had a team full of big names. In the library in Hanover, it wouldn't have been hard to find material about Franz Beckenbauer, the captain, the man they called the Kaiser, or Gerd Müller, their goal machine.
4: And then on the other hand, you've got Peter Wilson. Who's Peter Wilson?
1: The best player of all time.
0: Peter Wilson was the captain of Australia. He was a defender. Hello,
1: young lover. I especially loved the players from the defense, though. We say libero and...
0: The centre-back.
1: Yes, I love them because they are tough guys and they look cool. And he was the captain, Peter Wilson. So I start to collect everything about Australian football, but maybe start to collect a little bit about him.
0: Andre even made an Australian football top from a T-shirt. He drew the number 3 on the back, Peter Wilson's number, and wore it every weekend at the campsites where his parents had a caravan.
1: I had the number 3, so they called me later Wilson.
0: On the campsite at weekends, they called you Wilson?
1: Yes, they called me Wilson, yeah, I am.
0: When the World Cup finally kicked off, Australia didn't last long. 3 games, 2 defeats, and then a goalless draw with Chile. It was the end of the road for Australia. But for Andre, it was just the start. He continued to follow the team. He carried on collecting cuttings. And he began to write letters.
4: And when you wrote to Peter Wilson, he wrote back?
1: Yes, he wrote back.
0: When he was 17, Andre left school and signed on with a shipping line that took cargo all over the world. Andre worked as a steward. Everyone on board called him Skippy. Before long, Andre found himself heading for Australia. On arrival in Sydney, he had only one thing on his mind.
1: Sunday morning, early morning, and I saw that Peter Wilson, with his club Western Suburbs, playing in a part of Sydney. And I said, OK, I have to go. So I went to a taxi and I said, I have to go to Englefield Stadium. It was on the other side of Sydney. He said, if I drive you there, you have to pay $100. Better you go by train.
0: A train and another taxi ride later, Andre finally arrived. He'd missed half the game.
1: And then I saw Peter Wilson, and that was the halftime whistle. And I went straight to Peter Wilson and said, Peter, I follow you since the World Cup. You were standing there. Yes. I make a photo. I still have this photo.
0: That was the first meeting. Time moved on. Andre settled down in Germany. But his interest didn't waver. He carried on digging obscure facts on Australian football out of obscure archives, compiling lists of games played by the Australian national team. Within time, if the Australians wanted to know something, Andre, the German, was the man they turned to.
1: I got an invitation from the National Library in Canberra. They flew me in to search the collection they have on football. And they had some good stuff, but it was the same that I have at home. But I can tell them, they don't know what is this? And I said, this.
0: So you were able to explain to them...
1: Yes.
0: Some of the items they had that they didn't...
1: Correct.
0: ...recognise.
1: Yes, correct.
0: Or someone at the Football Association might ask him to check some facts.
1: One day they asked me, Andre, do you remember if Australia played against Canada? And I said, yes, I can show you. I have this here, this and this and this.
0: You knew more than the Australian Football Association did about certain aspects of Australian football history.
1: Yes.
0: In 2001, Andre was invited to an Australian football function in Melbourne. He was introduced around the room. This is Andre from Germany.
1: And one of the players said, look, this guy, he came from Germany. He followed Australia as a little kid. And I had this little shirt with me.
0: That Australian shirt that he'd made back in 1974.
1: And I took this little shirt out. And from that moment on, it was like an explosion. And everyone came. They left the players and stand in front of me because this German guy made his own shirt and followed Australia. That was the big story there.
0: Crazy Kruger.
1: It started then, one message was, it's crazy what this guy has done. And then they came with Crazy Kruger.
0: And Crazy Kruger, or the Crazy German, as the Australian press called him, somehow became part of that team of 1974. That 14-year-old glued to his radio on a German campsite was now one of them, and people began to want his autograph.
1: I signed a lot of shirts, especially when I'm together with the team, these functions
0: these
1: and
0: reunions,
1: and every time the player's saying, "Andrew, come over, you have to sign here." It's a proud moment for me because these are my guys, my heroes, my players, and I'm signing shirts with them.
0: Andre doesn't write letters nowadays. There are simpler ways of staying in touch.
4: All right, I'm just going to leave that running, and we're going to call Adrian.
0: One of the players Andre has got to know best is Adrian Alston. He was the team's centre-forward in 1974. He was a good header of the ball, so was universally known as Noddy.
5: Hiya.
1: Hello, Noddy, here's Andre.
5: How are you, my friend?
1: I'm very good. It's good to talk to you. How are you? Good, everything?
5: Yeah, doing okay, mate. Doing
0: You'll have
5: okay.
0: noticed the phone line's not great. Adrian, I just wonder what you could tell me about Andre.
5: He's just been friends with everybody, always staying in touch. And because of all the occasions we've been together, he doesn't feel like an outsider at all. He just feels like a part of our squad. And we treat him like that, like he's just one of the players. We don't look at him as being a supporter. We just look at him as being one of us. And that's all he's been.
0: So Andre, Adrian's just said you're part of the family. How does that feel?
1: It's very emotional. You know, these are my heroes when I was a kid, and they are my friends.
5: Andre, be proud, because we are really proud of you and who you are, and now a part of us. Be proud.
1: Thank you, Ray. Thank you, Noddy. Thank you. Whew.
0: In 2006, the World Cup was back in Germany, and Australia were back too, the first time they'd qualified for the final since 1974. The squad was to be based in a small town about 500 kilometres from where Andre lived. Andre offered his services to the local authority.
1: They answered, "Please come tell us something about Australia, because we know nothing. Do we have some stuff?" And said, "Yes. Can we make an exhibition?" He said, "Yes, I have a lot of stuff."
0: Andre's exhibition on Australian football ran for the whole 4 weeks of the tournament.
1: A lot of people came. They said it's between 5,000 and 8,000 people saw this.
0: And then, a few months later, a call from a friend in Australia. Andre had had some hints that something was afoot. This was confirmation.
1: Congratulations. You are in the Hall of Fame.
4: I'm going to read this, actually. I'll put this on tape. This is what it says on the Hall of Fame website. Born in Germany in 1960, Andre Kruger has spent more than 30 years researching Australian football. And obviously this was written 20 years ago now.
1: 20 years ago.
4: His initial interest in Australian football stemmed from the Australian Socceroos playing at the 1974 World Cup finals in his home country of Germany. Since then, Kruger has put together an unsurpassed collection. And we've seen some of your unsurpassed collection in those cupboards in your bedroom of Australian football history, including team photographs, videos, programmes and magazine articles. The material was researched from his own funds and from the other side of the world and has been of great value to Australian historians. He has been an unofficial Australian ambassador wherever he travels, an unofficial Australian ambassador. I'm looking at you and I'm reading this. You're quite moved by this.
1: Yeah, I'm proud again. I know that the feeling is coming up. It's something very, very, very special.
0: I asked Andre if he'd be going to the US this year to watch the Australians. No, he said he'd had a better offer. He was going to Curaçao, where a friend had just bought a house, and he'd watch the football there. Curaçao has qualified for the first time ever. Australia will be playing the US, among others. And Andre is confident.
1: I think they will reach the second round. And I always hope they're playing against Germany and they will win. We are the
6: Socceroos. Andre Kruger, the German who's crazy about Australian football, talking to reporter Tim Mansell. Over the coming weeks, we'll be hearing from people whose lives have been shaped by the World Cup, including two from Argentina, a superfan, and someone with a very good reason to despise the competition. And from South Africa, we'll hear the post-apartheid story of a massive World Cup anthem. I'm Jo Fidgen. Today's producers were Hannah Dean and Mariam Maruf. Thanks for listening.
7: Hello, you're listening to the BBC World Service. Now witness history with me, Tariq Hussein. I work in the BBC's archives, and I recently found an incredible interview with a man who was just 10 years old when he met the great Russian playwright Anton Chekhov. Paul Shishkov spoke to the BBC in 1938 about their friendship, and today I'm going to tell you how the boy's family became the inspiration for one of Chekhov's most famous works, which is widely regarded as a masterpiece of 20th century drama. This interview contains language of its time. It's the summer of 1897, and young Paul is living with his family around 50 miles from Moscow in rural Vaskino when he first meets Chekhov. The 37-year-old writer is spending the warmer months at his home in neighboring Melikovo and resting after the end of Moscow's theatre season.
8: He was a very unassuming man. Rather small features, kind eyes. I don't remember the colour of his eyes. They were hidden behind his pince-nez, but kind. He was gentleness personified. You couldn't imagine him ever arguing or losing his temper, but at the same time, you couldn't imagine taking liberties with him. He was too aloof. Aloofness. You know, that kind of detachment. And the quietness of his voice and the complete absence of heat in his speech, somehow he kept even the most aggressive type at bay.
7: During the long, hot summer days they spend together, Shishkov often accompanies Chekhov on fishing expeditions and rambling through the countryside, and gets to see a side of the writer hidden from the outside world.
8: Chekhov liked walking in the forest, hunting for our Russian white mushrooms or wild berries, and fishing. Chekhov loved fishing, but he had very little chance in Melikovo. Just an artificial pond, dug out, poorly stocked with fish. But at Vaskino, we had a big lake with fish of all kind in it, and carp and pikes and perch and so on. We used to have important discussions about the best kind of bait to use or the position of the float.
7: The schoolboy already knew two members of Chekhov's household, meeting the author's dachshund dogs after arriving earlier with his family that spring.
8: His dogs were called Bromide and Quinine. Chekhov was a doctor, you know, and he gave his dogs medical names. You see, they are short names in Russian, quite good for dogs. Bromide and Quinine are Brom, Hina. Brom, Brom, Brom, Hina, Hina. You see? Yes, and Yod, Iodine. Yod, Yod, Yod.
7: The puppies were a gift from Chekhov's publisher a few years earlier. The animals follow him everywhere, but not on days when he needs time to think about his writing.
8: Chekhov didn't take his dogs out for walks much. That's a purely English habit, you know, to take dogs for walks all the time. They would have been a nuisance in the forest when he wanted to concentrate on thinking out a new story or a play. I knew, without him telling me, that he wanted to be quiet. He liked just sitting quietly by the shores of the lake, avoiding everybody and meditating. But the fishing gave something else for his hands to do, and that helped him to be all the more at rest.
7: Shishkov makes frequent visits to the playwright's cottage, surrounded by apple trees and a cherry orchard. From here, Chekhov uses his medical skills to provide free care to some of the labourers. And it's also where he was at his most creative and wrote numerous works, including the first of his four major plays, The Seagull, in 1895.
8: My mother had made it a strict rule that I was never to talk to him at all when we were out together. But one day she caught us talking, and she said I mustn't ever go out with him again. I might interfere with his thinking. Anyhow, she said, putting live worms on hooks and catching fish by their mouth was cruel and not good for little boys. But Chekhov protested. He said fishing developed patience in a boy, an accurate observation of nature. He'd certainly learned that. Anyhow, Chekhov won the argument.
7: And as their closeness grows during the days spent together, Chekhov begins thinking about a new play based on Shishkov's family and what he sees and hears during his regular visits.
8: He was beginning to work on the idea of his play, The Three Sisters. It's about life in a small Russian garrison town. Chekhov had no first-hand knowledge of military life, but my father was an army doctor, and my mother and her two unmarried sisters were the daughters of a general. The Three Sisters, was what our neighbors used to call them. And we lived in the winter season in the garrison town of Batum. It was wonderful to see the way Chekhov set to work to drink in the atmosphere of our life there. One day, while we were fishing, he began to ask me about it. And I remember telling him with great excitement how I once saw two officers fight a duel in front of our house. I saw one of them turn round in front of my nursery window and fire three shots at the direction of our front door. I rushed to the drawing room, and the other officer staggered in, covered with blood, right in front of me. Well, you can see for yourself what Chekhov made of it in The Three Sisters.
9: What's happened?
10: This is a terrible day. I don't know how to tell you, Irina, my darling.
9: What? Tell me quickly. What is it? For God's sake.
11: The Baron's been killed in a duel.
7: This BBC radio dramatization of Three Sisters in 1973 shows Chekhov's style, focusing on the everyday lives of real people. The sisters are desperate to leave their provincial town and return to Moscow. But as the drama continues, you realize the trip will never be made.
9: Life's slipping away and it will never, never come back. We shall never go to Moscow. I know we won't. We shall never get there.
10: There, there, my dear.
9: Oh, I'm so miserable.
7: When it was published in 1901 and Shishkov's family saw the play for the first time, they are flattered by their influence.
8: I quite understand how excited my mother was when she came back from the first night of The Three Sisters in Moscow. Again and again in the path of Masha, the married sister, she could recall the conversations and discussions she had had with Chekhov. And the other characters. Well, we could all recognize them so vividly. The officers of the garrison who used to drop into our house in Batum. The gentle, weak Baron Tusenbach. The dignified type of Colonel Vershinin, with his interest in social problems and philosophy. And the aggressive Salioni. Just the typical garrison life with all the little tragedies, the close circles and the gossip of a small town. It was amazing to think that Chekhov had never seen that life himself, and his first ideas of it might have come when he sat fishing with me by the lake or walking through the forest with my mother.
7: And it's during those times that Shishkov's mother grows fond of Chekhov and sets out to find someone he can share his life with.
8: I remember them talking about marriage. Sometime we used to have various eligible, interesting women staying at our place, and mother hinting that they wanted to catch his eye. But it was pretty hopeless, because he always had a way of retiring into his den. I once heard Chekhov say, you should never marry an interesting woman. She'll only interfere with your work. And when mother pressed him to say what makes a woman interesting, he answered, well, an interesting woman, she's a woman who is quite virtuous, but with an element of vice. And the next thing is Jewish blood. It improves a woman very much. And then there are the actresses. You should never marry an interesting woman like that. Well, the next thing we heard was that Chekhov had married Knipper, the leading lady of his plays at the Moscow Art Theatre. And someone said he'd broken all his three rules at once.
7: But Chekhov already knew he was severely ill. In March 1897, he'd been diagnosed with tuberculosis after coughing up blood and was advised to change his lifestyle. Shishkov recalls the signs of his worsening health.
8: Well, I remember him having his portrait painted. The famous painter Brass came over to do it. And I remember the easel standing in the big house and Chekhov looking on all that as a painful duty that had to be gone through. Well, the picture became very famous, and I suppose likeness was very good. But we all said the nose was far too red. Chekhov certainly had a bit of a red nose, but was probably due to bad circulation.
7: Anton Chekhov moved to a villa in Crimea where he hoped the warmer weather would help his failing health and spent a year completing Three Sisters and writing his final play, The Cherry Orchard. He died in 1904, aged 44. This edition of Witness History was presented by me, Tariq Hussein. It was produced by Jacqueline Payne.
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14: Welcome to the newsroom. I'm Charlotte Gallagher. The UK's defence secretary resigns, saying a plan put forward by Keir Starmer could make the country less safe. Iran says the ceasefire with the US is now practically meaningless. Is there any hope for an imminent peace deal? We'll be in Thailand, where a court in Bangkok has sentenced two men to death for a bombing.
15: I was on the scene within a couple of minutes, and it's some of the worst scenes I've ever experienced. I mean, the injuries were just appalling.
14: A budget airline is charging parents to sit with their children, but is it legal? And
16: so inside the Mexico changing room, it is all branded with the Mexican flag and FIFA World Cup 2026. It feels quite a privilege to be here.
14: Just hours until the 2026 World Cup kicks off in Mexico City. All that to come in the next 30 minutes.
17: BBC News with Moira Alderson. The British Defence Secretary John Healey has resigned, accusing the Prime Minister of failing to deliver on promises to boost military spending. In his resignation letter, Mr. Healey said Keir Starmer and the Treasury had been unwilling to commit the resources needed to defend the nation. He cited concerns about the rising threat from Russia. Here's Henry Zeffman.
18: It is a stinging criticism of plans which we were expecting to be unveiled in the coming days. The government's defence investment plan, so multiple years of spending on things like defence infrastructure. He says, you know what defence needs. This is John Healey talking to the Prime Minister. You made the argument for this powerfully in your speech back in February. But without a defence investment plan that meets the moment, I am being forced to make decisions that would reduce the readiness of our forces and increase the risk to personnel on operations and could make the country less safe.
17: The United Nations Refugee Agency says the number of people forcibly displaced worldwide has fallen for the first time in a decade, but warned that many have returned to often unsafe conditions. UNHCR said the number last year stood at nearly 118 million. Charles Haviland reports.
19: The number dropped by over 5 million year on year, but not everyone's been going home for positive reasons. For instance, Afghan refugees have gone back because neighbouring Iran and Pakistan tightened immigration rules. In addition, richer countries are accepting fewer people. About two-thirds of displaced people have not crossed a border. All in all, the UN says that unsafe returns are not a solution. One thing it wants is better access to education and jobs in host countries to make refugees less dependent on aid.
17: Charles Haviland with that report. Pope Leo has appealed to world leaders to treat migrants more humanely, warning that indifference was enabling the poor to be swallowed up by exploitation or forgetfulness. He's in the Canary Islands, where he's meeting migrants, many of whom survived the dangerous Atlantic crossing to reach the Spanish archipelago from Africa. From the Canary Islands, Sarah Rainsford has this report.
20: Pope Leo will spend 2 days here on the Canary Islands, meeting migrants and those who help them. The islands are one of the main entry points to Spain, and so to Europe, for those who risk the long and treacherous crossing from West Africa, packed into wooden boats. Just this year, more than 600 people have died trying on this Atlantic route alone, although the number of migrants crossing has fallen significantly.
17: India has urged an end to attacks on commercial ships in the Strait of Hormuz, a day after three Indian seafarers were killed in a US strike on a vessel off the coast of Oman. A foreign ministry spokesman described the strikes as deeply worrisome. The US military accused the Palau-flagged tanker of violating Washington's blockade of Iranian ports. BBC News. Iran's foreign ministry says renewed US strikes have rendered the ceasefire practically meaningless. It follows the second consecutive night of fire being exchanged with US forces, saying they'd targeted surveillance and radar sites in southern Iran. Tehran, in response, launched drones at American bases in Bahrain, Jordan and Kuwait. Authorities say these were intercepted, but debris injured a girl in Bahrain. The first of five flights evacuating Nigerians from South Africa after a spate of xenophobic attacks has arrived in Lagos. The voluntary repatriation was approved by President Bola Tinubu after several businesses and residents were targeted by vigilante anti-immigrant groups. Nigeria's foreign minister has strongly condemned the unrest and is reviewing potential measures against South Africa. A Thai court has sentenced two men to death for bombing a site next to a shrine in the capital Bangkok in 2015. The two men from China's ethnic Uyghur minority were found guilty over the blast that left 20 people dead. Their lawyers say they will appeal. The trial's been strongly criticised by international human rights groups. Jonathan Head is in Bangkok.
2: It was Thailand's worst ever terrorist attack at a popular tourist attraction. There was huge pressure on the Thai authorities to bring the perpetrators to justice. Yet the investigation was marred by confusion and conflicting statements from the police. The panel of judges ruled that there was sufficient evidence to convict both Bilal Mohammed and Yusufur Mirali of planning and carrying out the bomb attack. But the International Commission of Jurists has strongly criticised the trial as being rife with human rights violations.
17: A new report suggests that people have a natural tendency to veer to the left when walking. Scientists from the University of Navarra in Spain conducted a number of tests which found that most people walk in an anti-clockwise direction when left to their own devices. That's the latest world news from the BBC.
14: Hello, you're listening to The Newsroom with me, Charlotte Gallagher. And we begin in Britain, where the man in charge of the country's defence has announced his sudden resignation from the government. In a letter to the Prime Minister, John Healey said he was proud of what the Labour government had achieved in the past 2 years in terms of defence commitments. But the Prime Minister and the Treasury had failed to provide the money that the nation needs to defend itself. Our UK political correspondent, Rob Watson, joins us now. And Rob, this seems to have come out of the blue. Why has he gone now?
21: Because we're expecting the government to announce what it is prepared to spend on defence in the coming days. And he clearly thinks it's not enough. And I should say, Charlotte, I mean, this is a profound, yet another profound political crisis for Britain and for its Prime Minister. And I've seen a lot of resignation letters in my time, Charlotte, but this one is one of the most damning I think I've seen. And I'm just going to read you a bit of the final paragraph from John Healey to the Prime Minister. He says, "You know what defence needs. You made the argument for this powerfully in your speech at the Munich Security Conference in February." He says, "Without a defence and investment plan that meets the moment in this way, I am being forced to make decisions that would reduce the readiness of our forces and increase the risk to personnel on operations and could make the country less safe." End of letter. I mean, to accuse the Prime Minister of essentially putting the country's troops and security at risk is about as serious a charge as it gets.
14: I mean, we've talked a lot in the past about Keir Starmer having bad days, but as you said, surely this has got to be one of his worst.
21: Absolutely. I mean, he's been reeling from the blows that the governing Labour Party suffered at the hands of voters at local elections back in May and in elections to the Scottish and Welsh parliaments. And of course, his reputation has taken a massive hit over the fallout from appointing Peter Mandelson, friend of Jeffrey Epstein, as British ambassador to Washington. But this is about the defence of the realm. And I think most people would accept that, you know, if the government has one profound responsibility, it is to the security of its troops and the security of nations. And so for John Healey, who I should sort of fill in a bit of background here, he's a sort of Labour loyalist. He has been the spokesman for Labour on defence for 6 years. He's been at Keir Starmer's side even when Labour were in opposition talking about defence. So for him to stick the knife in like this is profoundly wounding.
14: And what sort of state is defence like in Britain at the moment?
21: Well, this is why this is such a big issue. And to sort of zoom out a bit, last year the government published something called a Strategic Defence Review, looking at, you know, what is Britain's role in the world in terms of defence and security. And it had basically said it should have the ambition, Britain, to be a leading member of NATO and to play a profound role in Europe's security. But the review noted that Britain's capabilities had been massively run down, that there was a totally powerless army, navy, air force because of decades of underinvestment after the Cold War, and was basically saying you're going to have to spend a lot of money if Britain wants to be a big player, money on drones, on unmanned vehicles, and that it is a very serious enterprise. And quite clearly what has happened is that John Healey, the Defence Secretary, now gone, has basically said, look here, you know, you promised, you recognised what a challenge this was, how much money was going to be spent, but we can see now that the money isn't going to be there, or at least not the money that Mr Healey and the defence industry and the armed forces would have liked.
14: Rob, thank you. That was Rob Watson, our UK political correspondent. To the war in the Middle East now, and Iran says its ceasefire with the US is now practically meaningless following a second night of airstrikes. US Central Command said it carried out a wave of what it called self-defense strikes against military and surveillance sites in southern Iran. They came just hours after President Trump said he was going to hit Iran hard after its failure to reach a deal. In response, Iran launched a wave of attacks targeting US military assets in countries across the Gulf, including Bahrain, Kuwait and Jordan. Tehran says the escalation means the Strait of Hormuz is completely closed. Our Middle East correspondent, Yolan Nell in Jerusalem, told me more about these airstrikes.
3: We're just getting some reports from the countries which have US military bases that came under attack overnight. Jordan saying that it intercepted some 20 missiles launched from Iran. And Bahrain, which is where there's the US naval headquarters for its 5th Fleet, saying that one child was injured by debris from intercepted Iranian drones, that houses were damaged. Kuwait is saying that it's reopened its airspace and the international airport is now working again after it was temporarily closed earlier because of this Iranian attack. There are some reports of a few people injured in Iran, but in general, the information is quite sort of short. From Iranian media, there were explosions near Tehran and Bandar Abbas and other locations by the Strait of Hormuz as a result of these latest strikes by the Americans.
14: And given that a young girl has been injured in Bahrain after an Iranian drone strike, is this starting to affect civilians in the Gulf again?
3: It does look like that. It's interesting that at the moment, Qatar and the United Arab Emirates and other countries that previously came under heavy fire from the Iranians when the war was going on, they have not reported a renewal of attacks, despite the fact, of course, they also house US military bases. Obviously, you know, the comments that are coming from President Trump expressing extreme frustration at the fact that he hasn't managed to secure a full deal with Iran, despite his many promises to do so. The messages that have been coming from Iranian officials have been defiant, basically saying that they're not giving in to pressure tactics.
14: Yolan Nell. Meanwhile, several commercial vessels have been caught up in the military exchanges this week. The Indian government says three sailors were killed after the US struck their vessel off the coast of Oman. Our global affairs reporter, Ambarasan Etarajan, has been following the latest developments. And Ambarasan, what more do we know about these three sailors that have been killed?
5: Since we spoke last time, there have been some developments. First of all, the US Central Command has confirmed that they targeted another ship in the Strait of Hormuz off the Omani's coast. And all the crew members, mostly Indian crew members, 20 of them, they were rescued. So they are safe. So this is the first confirmation from the US Central Command. And it is the third such ship, such commercial vessel that has come under attack by US forces. The forces accused them of violating a blockade on Iranian ports and attempting to transport Iranian oil. That's accusation by the US Central Command. Now, earlier, the Indian officials were saying that three Indian seafarers were killed because on Wednesday there was another attack on an Indian or on a ship. This was Palau flagged ship, and in that one, 21 people were rescued, but three Indian seafarers died. India had lodged a protest with the deputy chief of mission of the US embassy in Delhi. And also Monday, another ship came under attack, but all the crew members were rescued.
14: And we talk about the Strait of Hormuz being closed and the impact that has on oil prices, for example. But also we have to remember there are thousands of sailors stuck in the Strait of Hormuz on these boats.
0: They've been there for months now. I mean, what is going on there?
5: So one of the victim's father, the Indian seafarer, he was talking to Indian media. He said his son left 9 months ago. And then he spoke to me a couple of days ago, and then it was all fine. But it also shows how long you can be on the ships. You are stuck in the Strait of Hormuz because of these blockades. There are thousands of seafarers from countries like India, the Philippines, Indonesia, and China. And India alone, more than 10,000 seafarers are around this region, the Middle East region at the moment. So it is a human cost we normally don't talk much about in the broader geopolitical game. These sailors, they are stuck in the ships. They are short of supplies sometimes. They can't get out of their ships because of the contractual obligations. So it is a huge cost for their families as well. And we see now this is the first time in these weeks that you see casualties when these ships are attacked.
0: Anne Barisan, thank you. That was Anne Barisan Etarajan, and you're listening to the Newsroom programme. The Pope is in the Canary Islands today, where he's meeting migrants who survived the dangerous Atlantic crossing to reach Spanish territory. And he's been paying tribute to those who never made it. Last year alone, around 1,200 people died or went missing on the route, which is one of the deadliest in Europe. Speaking in the past hour, the Pope urged countries to create legal and safe pathways for migration. He warned that history would condemn leaders who yield to indifference and allow migrants to suffer. The visit comes as migration remains a deeply divisive issue in Spain. Our correspondent Sarah Rainsford spoke to us from the Canary Islands.
4: He arrived this morning to Gran Canaria, and he's going to be spending a day here and a day in Tenerife. And his whole focus, really, while he's here, is on migration. So the Canary Islands are a really important point on the migration path, particularly from West Africa to Europe. This is the southernmost tip of Europe. It's Spanish territory, and it's somewhere that thousands and thousands of people who have made an extremely dangerous journey across the Atlantic have tried to reach. And so the Pope essentially has come here to meet some of those migrants, some of the people who have survived the crossing and have ended up here in Spain, in the Canary Islands, but also to remember the people who lost their lives trying. It is really difficult. We've spoken personally to young men who've made the crossing. One man told me, he's 19 years old, he told me it took him 7 days to get to the Canary Islands. He said it was terrifying. He talked about running out of water, running out of food, and then ultimately the boat itself running out of fuel, so basically being stranded after he finally saw the shores of one of the Canary Islands, and the boat then had to be rescued. So extremely difficult. And the Pope wants to put those human stories back at the heart of the conversation, essentially, about migration.
0: And what were those migrants that you spoke to hoping that the Pope's visit would do for them?
4: One of them told me, his name was Bakari, he told me he wanted the Pope to understand his pain. That's what he was looking for. Remember that I guess the vast majority of the people that we've met, and many of the people crossing, are not Catholics, they're not Christians, they're often Muslim. So for them, this is not a church leader, but they know it's a person who is of extreme importance to many in the world, and they see him as a moral authority in that sense. And they wanted him, and they were happy for him to be here, to be recognising them, as he puts it, as the Pope has put it today, as individuals, as not just numbers, as he said.
0: How politically controversial is this part of the visit? Because I know people were surprised earlier in the visit when the leader of the right-wing Vox party gave the Pope a standing ovation. And obviously the Pope, as you said, is very pro-humane migration.
4: There are obviously huge differences of opinion on migration and how to handle it across Europe, but also in Spain itself. The socialist government, though, has started a process which is controversial here in the country, but is unique, I guess, in Europe, because they are now offering people who are undocumented here in the country to legalise their status, to get all the documents that they need to be able to reside here legally and to work. And that could mean up to 1 million people become formally resident in Spain. Now, lots of people see that as a humanitarian gesture. That's certainly how the government is presenting it. But yes, far-right parties and the Conservative PP as well are very critical of that, saying it will be an extra pull, an extra attraction for migrants.
0: Sarah Rainsford in the Canary Islands. More than a decade after a bombing in a busy part of Bangkok killed 20 people, a court in Thailand has sentenced two men to death. The explosion at the famous Erawan Shrine in the heart of the city killed Thai citizens and foreign tourists from several countries and injured more than 100 people, but no group has claimed responsibility. Our Southeast Asia correspondent Jonathan Head was nearby when the bomb went off in 2015 and joined us from Bangkok.
15: It was a profound shock for this city because they'd never experienced anything like it before, and it was at a very popular tourist site. It is literally just right next to my office, so I was on the scene within a couple of minutes, and it's some of the worst scenes I've ever experienced. I mean, the injuries were just appalling. There was a very powerful bomb blast, about a 3-kilo bomb surrounded by homemade bomb with ball bearings that had done dreadful damage. And, you know, of course, you know, it was perceived at the time as being a real threat to the vital tourist industry, and the authorities wanted to really reassure people that it was a one-off. So, you know, it was a very, very big bomb attack. But, of course, as you can see by the verdict we've had today, it's taken an awfully long time for them to conclude the trial of the only two suspects who were ever caught.
0: And the investigation and the trial has been marred by questions and also controversy.
15: Yeah, I mean, that right from the start, the investigation was bizarre. I mean, it seemed that the authorities would just wanted to clean it up as quickly as possible. I mean, they literally cleaned the scene within 12 hours. They reopened the shrine within 2 days. They cemented over the crater. They didn't collect all the forensic evidence. They were so desperate to define it as not a terrorist incident. So the police kept coming up with different bizarre theories about who may have done it and why. Once they captured these two suspects, both of them ethnic Uyghurs, the link was made pretty strongly to a very controversial decision by the Thai authorities to send 107 Uyghur asylum seekers back to China in really rough conditions, and that had caused a lot of anger, so it was easy to believe this was an act of retribution by Uyghur militants, and that is still the prevailing theory, but the Thais won't accept that. And there have been real problems about the collection of evidence, and the fact that so many suspects were able to flee the country. They'd never been pursued. And both these men, the evidence against them is not that strong, and the trial has just been so prolonged. They've complained of torture. The International Commission of Jurists has said the trial is deeply flawed and should have been suspended. So all of those, sadly, those questions hang over the conclusion of what was a very, very shocking incident in Bangkok, and whether families of the victims would have wanted rather clearer closure, I think.
0: Jonathan Head. The budget airline Ryanair is being investigated over charging parents to sit with their children on flights. For the past few years, the airline has stipulated that at least one parent has to sit with young children, and they must pay a fee for what's called a mandatory family seat, averaging around $10. The UK watchdog is looking into whether that means families flying Ryanair are being charged for meeting child safety regulations, which the airline is obliged to follow anyway. Our international business correspondent Theo Leggett told me more.
1: Ryanair's terms and conditions state that if you're travelling with children, so if you're adults and children in the same group, then one adult has to reserve a seat, and then up to four children can reserve adjacent seats with that adult. But here's the crucial point. The adult has to pay a fee. Now, that can vary from about 3.5 to 13.5 euros, but the average is around 9 euros. So what the Competition and Markets Authority, which is the UK competition regulator, is looking at is whether this is legal under consumer law, or whether, because the adult has to pay for something that Ryanair may be obliged to do under safety and disability law, whether that's considered to be fair or not. And if it is considered to be unfair under UK law, then Ryanair could end up paying a fairly hefty fine of up to 10% of its global turnover. The other issue that the CMA is looking at is the point in the booking process at which the fee is announced. Because, again, under UK law, if you have unavoidable charges, and if you're an adult travelling with kids, this is considered to be unavoidable, then it is supposed to be shown to you early in the booking process, not dripped in later on. As anybody who's booked a ticket on a budget carrier will know, there are often charges that you only see later in the
0: booking process. Very much so. It can be very, very annoying. And Ryanair have said this investigation is bogus.
1: Yes, indeed. Ryanair insists it complies with all relevant laws and regulations. And as you say, today. It's described the CMA's investigation as bogus. Obviously, Ryanair has a long history of fairly pithy remarks when it comes to extra charges imposed on flyers. And Ryanair's position has always been that it charges very low baseline prices for its tickets. And if people want bells and whistles, then they can pay for them. I don't know if you remember as far back as 2009, there were lots of headlines about a glib remark that Michael O'Leary, the chief executive, had made about charging people to go to the toilet. Obviously, that was a load of nonsense. It never happened. But people's perception of Ryanair is that you get these charges loaded on top. But in this case, Ryanair insists that, you know, it does offer good value. It points out that children can reserve seats for free, but an adult does have to pay for a seat to go with them.
0: Theo Leggett, finally, after a long build-up, the World Cup kicks off today in Mexico City with co-host Mexico taking on South Africa in the opening game at the Azteca Stadium. The stadium is one of the most iconic in world football and has been through a massive multi-million dollar renovation. Our Mexico correspondent, Will Grant, was given a look behind the scenes.
6: Perhaps the biggest challenge facing fans with tickets to the opening match will be simply getting there. Mexico City's traffic is notoriously bad, and in the current climate of anti-World Cup protests, some are worried they might not get in. Outside the Azteca Stadium, a group demonstrating over the disappearance of more than 130,000 people in Mexico's drug war played a game of street football under a bridge. They'd spray-painted the words Mexico, World Champions in Disappearances on the road, while others painted over World Cup billboards, calling for a boycott of the tournament. The idea is to continue with these protests throughout the World Cup, said one of the organisers, Mar Guerrero, for maximum visibility while the eyes of the world are on this stadium. Once inside the stadium, though, the focus turns to football.
11: So there we have it, into the stadium.
6: The iconic Azteca Stadium has undergone a major renovation over the past 2 years, with the Mexican bank having acquired the naming rights with a loan of around $100 million. I was taken on a tour with the Azteca's director, Felix Aguirre, who led us into the belly of the stadium.
22: What we are seeing here and what we are going to walk around is a player's path.
6: He explained that the player's tunnel is adorned with a mural by Mexican artist José Noé Suárez, capturing some of the Azteca's most historic footballing moments. On the other side, a glass-fronted hospitality area, so fans who can afford it can watch the players as they move between the pitch and the changing rooms.
16: So inside the Mexico changing room, it is all branded with the Mexican flag and FIFA World Cup 2026. It feels quite a privilege to be here. We've just, quite frankly, hours to go until the team come in. FIFA don't have anything considered away or home changing rooms. There are basically two that are identical. But of course, this one is Mexico's. It is beautifully done, actually. Leather seats in each place. And within a matter of hours, the players will be in here, getting themselves ready for, in some of their cases, the biggest match of their lives.
23: Yeah. Wow.
16: Amazing.
24: Este es el templo del fútbol mundial.
16: Well, I've just walked up the steps out into the stadium, and it is breathtaking. Genuinely one of the finest stadiums in the Americas. No doubt about it, one of the finest stadiums in the world. This, of course, was the site of the Mano de Dios, the hand of God, in that incredible goal that Maradona scored against England shortly thereafter.
25: Inside Butcher leads him for dead. Outside Fenwick leads him for dead and puts the ball away. And that is why Maradona's the greatest player in the world. He buried the English defence. He picked up...
6: The stadium's director, Felix Aguirre, said with hours to go until kickoff, his overriding sensation is one of pride.
22: It's the pride of being a very small part of a very big team that will deliver one of the biggest spectacles in the history of the world.
16: It is resplendent. It is amazing. It looks completely ready. The pitch is pristine. The seats are incredible. The positioning, you know, the layout so that everybody gets a decent view seems really well designed. All that's left now, of course, is 22 players, 80-odd thousand fans, and a ball.
0: That was Will Grant reporting from Mexico City ahead of the World Cup. And you've been listening to The Newsroom from the BBC World Service with me, Charlotte Gallagher. And there's going to be a news summary coming up next.
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7: BBC News with Moira Alderson. The British Defence Secretary has resigned, citing disagreements with the Prime Minister over military spending. In an open letter, John Healey accused Keir Starmer of failing to commit the resources needed to protect Britain against the rising threat from Russia. The United Nations says the number of people who've been forcibly displaced by conflict and persecution fell last year for the first time in a decade. But the UN's refugee agency warned that many have returned to often unsafe and unstable conditions. Speaking in the Canary Islands, Pope Leo has urged world leaders to treat migrants more humanely and warned against indifference to their plight. The Pope cast flowers into the sea in memory of those who died, making the dangerous crossing from Africa to the Spanish Atlantic territory. The US military has struck another commercial tanker in the Strait of Hormuz, accusing it of violating its blockade of Iranian ports. It's the third ship to be targeted by American missiles this week. All had Indian crews. On Wednesday, three Indian seafarers were killed when their vessel was hit off the coast of Oman. Lebanon's leaders have thanked Saudi Arabia for ending a five-year ban on Lebanese imports. Before it was imposed, the kingdom had been the biggest destination for Lebanese agricultural products. Sweden has dropped plans to lower the age of criminal responsibility to 13. The Justice Minister said there was not enough support in Parliament for the measure, which he had argued was needed to stop children being recruited into gangs. An elk that strayed into downtown Oslo has been shot and killed by wildlife officials. The giant deer, called a moose in North America, drew curious crowds in the Norwegian capital during the morning rush hour. Police said it was put down for welfare reasons. It's rare for elk to venture into built-up areas. That's the latest world news from the BBC.
8: I've been reading the launch document for SpaceX, and in it, Elon Musk says he wants a permanent colony of 1 million inhabitants on Mars. And it got me thinking, which planet would you both like to live on?
9: Can I just say, I think I'd rather stay on planet Earth.
8: No, you've got to go.
9: She knows too much. I want to go to the beach. I don't know that that's, you know, an option up on Mars.
10: I had to go through which ones are furthest away from the sun. Being this ginger, I felt like that was safer, really. I couldn't get any closer to the sun. And so perhaps a frozen desert on Mars might be the right spot for my skin colouring.
8: Well, it could have. I'm glad you said further away from the sun and not further away from me, which I thought you were going to say. We are talking about this because on Friday morning, SpaceX, the company behind space travel, satellites and AI, will go public. It is the largest IPO in history and could make Elon Musk the first ever trillionaire. But is it worth the $1.7 trillion price tag? We're going to find out on today's episode of Business Daily. Welcome back to Power Players. I'm Rahul Tandon here in the UK.
9: I'm Michelle Fleury in New York.
10: And I'm Will Bain here in the studio with Rahul.
8: Now, for many years, investors, shall we call them normal earthlings as well, have wanted to get a ticket to SpaceX, and now they can finally get one. It's a historic week for the stock markets as it launches on the NASDAQ on Friday in the US. I'm sure you, wherever you are in the world, you will have seen this story in your paper. So here's a question for both of you. Why now? Why is this happening at this moment, Michelle?
9: Look, this is an extraordinary company in many parts because it is over 20 years old. And when we're talking about firms that decide they want to have a stock market debut, usually that's because founders turn to public markets to raise money. And in this case, we're talking about a company that already is, making money, has a solid customer base, and therefore it is a much bigger company that is coming to market than I think investors are traditionally used to.
10: I had it put to me very simply by an investor a little bit earlier this week, Rahul, here in the UK, said they just need vast, vast amounts of money.
8: It's huge, the money they need. And one thing that struck me, Michelle, was the sheer amount of money that they're trying to raise, 75 $1 billion. If we look at the last big IPO, the biggest one ever before this was Aramco, wasn't it?

0: And they raised $19, $20 billion a few years ago. So this is on a different scale, isn't it?
1: Yeah, I mean, you know, Saudi Aramco, a huge oil producer, typically associated with sort of license to print money. This is a very different beast. I mean, we're talking about SpaceX, a company that, you know, existed for the last 20 years or so with a concept to try and put rockets up to the moon. People were initially very skeptical, and now suddenly they managed to pull something off that really a lot of people thought couldn't happen. And only a handful of private investors were allowed to put their money into this company. And now it's like this kingdom is suddenly opening up its borders, and people who want a piece of it for the first time will be able to get in, will be able to get a ticket in theory. And that's why I think there is so much fascination, not just around the company, but of course also around the man behind it, Elon Musk.
2: And if they do so, won't just be a slice of Elon Musk and the AI race, as Michelle's saying. Also, you'd be investing in a company that immediately leaps into the top 10 biggest in the world by market valuation, overtake the likes of Meta, Boeing, Lockheed Martin. I mean, these are all things, Michelle, that are licenses to print money, right? There's only a couple of aircraft manufacturers in the world. Weapons, with, unfortunately, all the wars going on in the world, there's always needs for more weapons and weapons makers. It just gives you a sense of the kind of company this company is going to keep immediately.
1: Yeah, I mean, $1.75 trillion valuation. As you say, one of the top 10 biggest companies in the world. But there was another stat I was reading that caught my eye, and that was that it is bigger than the top 11 aerospace and defence companies in the S&P 500 combined. You know, this is a huge valuation. Again, drawing a lot of eyeballs here on Wall Street. It has been the chatter for not just this week, but weeks now.
0: One thing that struck me is that often when we see these big companies coming to the market, it takes time for them to get listed on the likes of the Nasdaq. Is that the case here?
1: I mean, there are so many things about this IPO, when you kind of peel back the layers of this onion, that are different than anything we've seen in the past. Size, we've just touched on that, but also the mechanics, the plumbing of Wall Street. Again, it goes to this idea that this is so exclusive that everyone, because of FOMO, wants to get a piece of it. And so there's a sense that Wall Street is kind of bending over backwards to try and get their share of it. And there's lots of reasons for that. Obviously, the banks are going to make huge fees off it. Many of them are involved in the process of helping SpaceX come to market. Then there's the actual market sites themselves. There is huge competition when these companies make their stock market debuts as to which exchange will get the listing. And something that really has been at the heart of a lot of conversations here on Wall Street is that the Nasdaq changed its rules about how soon the company has to sort of open up to more investors. And by shortening that period, it has a huge knock-on effect. It creates more demand. And it's been controversial. And in fact, S&P, another exchange, came out and said they would not change their rules. So it'll be interesting to see what ripple effect that has for those other IPOs down the pipeline, OpenAI, Anthropic, whether that means they automatically tilt towards the Nasdaq.
2: And it, Rahul, if people think this is just excitement in America, I mean, it's the only thing I've talked on domestic radio business to people about, these three IPOs. You look at any European, Asian newspapers, right, as well. This is an international story. And international because, as Michelle says, a lot of these funds in our pensions, so even if you're not an active investor, you don't buy stocks and shares yourselves, I'm sure your pension is likely in what they call tracker funds, so tracking something. And because the Nasdaq, the tech-heavy index in the US, has done so well in recent years, a lot of people's pensions will be in that. So whether you like it or not, there's a good chance you might well be riding this wave.
1: Yeah, and, it, you know, again, going back to why this is happening so fast, we had just up the road from where I'm sitting right now, JP Morgan and the CEO, Jamie Dimon, hosted an event with Elon Musk. Again, the ultimate hype man, kind of trying to drum up interest in this IPO. And he explained why he was trying to raise roughly $75 billion.
3: Why SpaceX public now? Because you had choices, you didn't have to. Why now?
4: We're embarking on a massive new growth phase, and we need capital for that.
3: Okay.
2: Now, as presenters, that's the kind of interviewee we like, right? Somebody tells it straight.
0: Straight and to the point. That's what I want from both of you this week as well. That's what we need on the programme. When we think of SpaceX, we just think of a space company, don't we? That's what it does. Puts rockets up in the air. But that is not, Michelle, all that this company does.
1: No. I mean, Elon Musk, I think, has shown that he's able to turn the impossible sort of expensive things into ordinary things. If you think about Tesla, when that company, his car company, started, nobody really thought that you could start a car company from scratch. He did it. It's now got a market valuation that easily rivals some of the big traditional car makers. Now, in the case of SpaceX, he talked about rockets. A lot of established aerospace executives rolled their eyes. You know, there were some failures along the way. But then the rockets did start to land, and it started to be taken seriously. It got customers like NASA, then the Pentagon, then came Starlink. And, you know, this may sound like science fiction, but basically it allows people to watch, I don't know, Netflix in places where you can't get fiber optic cables. But it's also been used crucially in Ukraine and Russia. And so it has expanded from its initial mission, and it's the next stage of growth, I think, that has Wall Street excited.
2: There's an amazing quote in there. I'm sure you guys have both seen it in the official prospectus, right? Being multi-planetary will vastly increase the probable lifespan, as we will put our eggs literally, metabolically, on another planet. So there's big ambition in there, but also just the practicality that Michelle's talking about with Starlink. Some of the biggest airlines in the world, you might even see it on a trip you're on soon using Starlink to make sure you've got Wi-Fi on the plane. Qatar Airways, United Airways, British Airways, Air France. And also, you can buy subscriptions to it now. I was listening to a podcast about the World Cup the other day. One of the reporters saying they've got a Starlink system with a personal subscription to broadcast as they travel around North America as well. So you can see there's quite a bit of utility in that bit of the business.
0: There is a lot of utility there, isn't there? And I suppose the whole space sector is growing so much. I was interviewing a former astronaut the other day, talking about Artemis 3 that's going up in there. And, of course, Elon Musk heavily involved in that as well.
2: And so that was an amazing moment, Michelle, when in Texas, the Mechazilla, as it's called, the sort of catching pad that Elon Musk has developed to catch a rocket coming back out of orbit, and that they can reuse it and make space travel much cheaper. I mean, I was chatting to someone, a rival, I guess, of SpaceX, is a much more junior company, but interesting that he said to me, they're a juggernaut, SpaceX. Regardless of opinion on Elon, they've revolutionised the space industry for the better, sort of opening up a whole new wave of investment, I guess.
1: Yeah, and it's also revolutionising space travel, but it's what they want to do next, the next chapter. I think that has got everyone so excited. And I'm sure both of you, you know, reading the prospectus, poring over it as you have, couldn't fail to miss some of the kind of mentions about Mars.
2: Mentions.
1: You know, one of the things
2: lofty claims.
1: He said in the prospectus that he wants to put at least 1 million human inhabitants on Mars if he is to receive his SpaceX compensation package. He also has talked about putting data centres in space. I mean, you know, that's the ultimate way to get around people not wanting a data centre in their own backyards, shove it up in space. Again, the technology doesn't exist today, but that's what he's saying. We can do this.
0: You are listening to Business Daily from the BBC World Service. We are discussing SpaceX. Is it really worth the money? So we were talking about data centres in space. I know, Michelle, it sounds completely crazy. We focused on the rockets and all that side of it. But it is the AI bit. If they want to make a lot of money, this is where they're going to make the money, isn't it? So actually, this is probably the most important part of the company moving forward.
1: Yeah, I mean, it may sound like pie in the sky, but the idea is you want to use, you know, the heat from solar energy, and then you want to use the cooling capacity of space. It has never been done before, but it is definitely part of the conversation that you hear. And I think that is the piece of this that is being used to justify the valuation.
2: And it's also to do it on Earth at the moment, too, to ground us out of the orbit again. People might have seen that they've been renting out some of their data space to some of their rivals, to Google and Anthropic. So clearly, a rush to build data centers and own them, and also to buy the chips to go in them, to do the power, to do the training on these models, is a massive part of this race between all the big players in AI. And that's really what they're trying to raise just such enormous amounts of money for. I mean, they've got ambitions to spend tens of billions of dollars, they were saying in quarter one, just this year, on build out of things like data centers. So that's right. Where the sort of financial arms race is.
0: We started this program talking about the valuation, $1.75 trillion. Then the key is, when it floats, are people going to start buying it? So, investors, you've both been talking to lots of investors about nothing else this week but SpaceX. Michelle, what have they been saying to you?
1: Look, the way this has been rolled out, we talked a bit about how it was unusual. There's been a much larger allocation also to retail investors. In other words, everyday folk who can try and buy shares on apps and through their brokers. And so far, the reports seem to suggest that there is a lot of demand out there. Obviously, that'll all be tested this Friday. We'll find out more as the week goes on. But you know, normally, if you're an investor buying a share, it's about a judgment in the company's future. And I think with SpaceX, the thing to remember is that really it's a judgment on Elon Musk. And I just want to play you something from an interview I did earlier this week. Dan Ives is a senior equity analyst at Wedbush Securities. And here was his take.
5: Look, we're talking about a new category of space. And I actually view it more as more of an AI data play as much as a space play. And there's only one SpaceX. And as well as also, you're buying into Musk and what's around the corner.
2: I think that's such a good point, Michelle, about sort of buying a slice of Elon at the same time, right? A lot of the investors I've spoken to this week have been a bit all over the map about whether they're in or out or buying on this company, but all of them, to use that phrase again, have a bit of FOMO because of Mr. Musk's past. Michelle mentioned Tesla share price, looking at a graphic of it. It can be a bumpy ride sometimes because of his politics, because of what he says on social media, but it has generally gone up and to the right, that graph. But this is a very specific bet on a very specific bit of the business. And that, if there are concerns from those professional investors, that's where it is, particularly in the AI bits of the business. This is Michael Field from the investment firm Morningstar here in Europe.
6: So we, like, ultimately, we think it's a great company. It's hugely fastly growing. It's got some great businesses within that with some great potential. But as you can see, with such levels of growth comes great uncertainty. And now this has come out from Goldman Sachs, one of the huge assumptions that this business, this particular unit, needs to grow by 100-fold over a relatively short time period. So you can see these kind of pressures would lead us to think that this isn't possible ultimately, and that drags back our valuation.
2: So that's 100-fold in the AI business in terms of the revenue, Rahul, by 2030, the money.
0: Yeah, which is quite, you know, we talked about that. That is a big ask. But if you go back to when Tesla was launched, if you put $10,000 in that today, you'd be sitting on $330,000. And Mr. Musk sits on a lot more money than that, doesn't he? I've been trying to work out, trillionaire, what is a trillion?
1: Yeah, I mean, he's already the world's richest man. Now, to your point, he's expected to become the world's first trillionaire because of this. I was trying to get my head around, what does $1 trillion conceptually even look like? That's the GDP of Manhattan, where I'm sitting right now.
2: Wow.
1: So he wouldn't have a problem buying tickets to the World Cup final, I suspect.
0: Let us end, as we'd like to do, with our final thoughts. And the $1.75 trillion question could be even a little bit more than that. There was so much FOMO for these shares. Is Elon Musk too big to fail? Or is this valuation too big to succeed?
1: Look, I mean, technology, defense, communications, artificial intelligence, you know, all of the big stories of our time, and Elon Musk plays a big role in them. It's hard to bet against him.
2: I broadly am there too, I think. I think you look at some of those things, you can see how they're going to make money. They've got such an advantage in the space and the satellite bits, right? If those are the new ways we communicate, then they've got a big lead. But it's in the prospectus itself, again, page 9. Our ability to scale in AI could be disrupted by politics, geopolitics, and the results of operations out of our control. There's a lot of things out of their hands. So I'm broadly with Michelle. I think it'll go, but I'm not sure it'll go as quick straight away. I think it'll take longer to get
0: there. Ooh, so there we go.
1: It won't be a straight line.
0: It won't be a straight. Never is with any of you. Anybody who owns shares will know that. Well, we will be coming back to this story over the coming weeks after the IPO. But for now, from Will, Michelle and me, thanks so much for listening to Business Daily from the BBC World Service.
7: Hello, you're listening to the BBC World Service. Now witness history with me, Tariq Hussein. I work in the BBC's archives, and I recently found an incredible interview with a man who was just 10 years old when he met the great Russian playwright Anton Chekhov. Paul Shishkov spoke to the BBC in 1938 about their friendship, and today I'm going to tell you how the boy's family became the inspiration for one of Chekhov's most famous works, which is widely regarded as a masterpiece of 20th century drama. This interview contains language of its time. It's the summer of 1897, and young Paul is living with his family around 50 miles from Moscow in rural Vaskino when he first meets Chekhov. The 37-year-old writer is spending the warmer months at his home in neighboring Melikovo and resting after the end of Moscow's theatre season.
8: He was a very unassuming man. Rather small features, kind eyes. I don't remember the color of his eyes. They were hidden behind his pince-nez, but kind. He was gentleness personified. You couldn't imagine him ever arguing or losing his temper, but in the same time, you couldn't imagine taking liberties with him. He was too aloof, aloofness. You know, that kind of detachment. And the quietness of his voice and the complete absence of heat in his speech, somehow he kept even the most aggressive type at bay.
7: During the long, hot summer days they spend together, Shishkov often accompanies Chekhov on fishing expeditions and rambling through the countryside, and gets to see a side of the writer hidden from the outside world.
8: Chekhov liked walking in the forest, hunting for our Russian white mushrooms or wild berries, and fishing. Chekhov loved fishing, but he had very little chance in Melikovo. Just an artificial pond, dug out, poorly stocked with fish. But at Vaskino, we had a big lake with fish of all kind in it, and carp and pikes and perch and so on. We used to have important discussions about the best kind of bait to use, or the position of the float.
7: The schoolboy already knew two members of Chekhov's household, meeting the author's dachshund dogs after arriving earlier with his family that spring.
8: His dogs were called Bromide and Quinine. Chekhov was a doctor, you know, and he gave his dogs medical names. You see, they are short names in Russian, quite good for dogs. Bromide and Quinine are Brom, Hina. Brom, Brom, Brom, Hina, Hina. You see? Yes, and Yod, Iodine. Yod, Yod, Yod.
7: The puppies were a gift from Chekhov's publisher a few years earlier. The animals follow him everywhere, but not on days when he needs time to think about his writing.
8: Chekhov didn't take his dogs out for walks much. That's a purely English habit, you know, to take dogs for walks all the time. They would have been a nuisance in the forest when he wanted to concentrate on thinking out a new story or a play. I knew, without him telling me, that he wanted to be quiet. He liked just sitting quietly by the shores of the lake, avoiding everybody. And meditating. But the fishing gave something else for his hands to do, and that helped him to be all the more at rest.
7: Shishkov makes frequent visits to the playwright's cottage, surrounded by apple trees and a cherry orchard. From here, Chekhov uses his medical skills to provide free care to some of the labourers, and it's also where he was at his most creative and wrote numerous works, including the first of his four major plays, The Seagull, in 1895.
8: My mother had made it a strict rule that I was never to talk to him at all when we were out together. But one day she caught us talking, and she said I mustn't ever go out with him again. I might interfere with his thinking. Anyhow, she said, putting live worms on hooks and catching fish by their mouth was cruel and not good for little boys. But Chekhov protested. He said fishing developed patience in a boy, an accurate observation of nature. He'd certainly learned that. Anyhow, Chekhov won the argument.
7: And as their closeness grows during the days spent together, Chekhov begins thinking about a new play based on Shishkov's family and what he sees and hears during his regular visits.
8: He was beginning to work on the idea of his play, The Three Sisters. It's about life in a small Russian garrison town. Chekhov had no first-hand knowledge of military life, but my father was an army doctor, and my mother and her two unmarried sisters were the daughters of a general. The Three Sisters was what our neighbors used to call them. And we lived in the winter season in the garrison town of Batum. It was wonderful to see the way Chekhov set to work to drink in the atmosphere of our life there. One day, while we were fishing, he began to ask me about it. And I remember telling him with great excitement how I once saw two officers fight a duel in front of our house. I saw one of them turn round in front of my nursery window and fire three shots at the direction of our front door. I rushed to the drawing room, and the other officer staggered in, covered with blood, right in front of me. Well, you can see for yourself what Chekhov made of it in The Three Sisters.
9: What's happened?
10: This is a terrible day. I don't know how to tell you, Irina, my darling.
9: What? Tell me quickly. What is it? For God's sake.
11: The Baron's been killed in a duel.
7: This BBC radio dramatization of Three Sisters in 1973 shows Chekhov's style, focusing on the everyday lives of real people. The sisters are desperate to leave their provincial town and return to Moscow. But as the drama continues, you realize the trip will never be made.
9: Life's slipping away and it will never, never come back. We shall never go to Moscow. I know we won't. We shall never get there.
10: There, there, my dear.
9: Oh, I'm so miserable.
7: When it was published in 1901 and Shishkov's family saw the play for the first time, they are flattered by their influence.
8: I quite understand how excited my mother was when she came back from the first night of The Three Sisters in Moscow. Again and again in the part of Masha, the married sister, she could recall the conversations and discussions she had had with Chekhov. And the other characters. Well, we could all recognize them so vividly. The officers of the garrison who used to drop into our house in Batum. The gentle, weak Baron Tusenbach. The dignified type of Colonel Vershinin with his interest in social problems and philosophy. And the aggressive Salioni. Just the typical garrison life with all the little tragedies, the close circles and the gossip of a small town. It was amazing to think that Chekhov had never seen that life himself. And his first ideas of it might have come when he sat fishing with me by the lake or walking through the forest with my mother.
7: And it's during those times that Shishkov's mother grows fond of Chekhov and sets out to find someone he can share his life with.
8: I remember them talking about marriage. Sometime we used to have various eligible, interesting women staying at our place and mother hinting that they wanted to catch his eye. But it was pretty hopeless, because he always had a way of retiring into his den. I once heard Chekhov say, you should never marry an interesting woman. She'll only interfere with your work. And when mother pressed him to say what makes a woman interesting, he answered, well, an interesting woman, she's a woman who is quite virtuous, but with an element of vice. And the next thing is Jewish blood. It improves a woman very much. And then there are the actresses. You should never marry an interesting woman like that. Well, the next thing we heard was that Chekhov had married Knipper, the leading lady of his plays at the Moscow Art Theatre. And someone said he'd broken all his three rules at once.
7: But Chekhov already knew he was severely ill. In March 1897, he'd been diagnosed with tuberculosis after coughing up blood and was advised to change his lifestyle. Shishkov recalls the signs of his worsening health.
8: Well, I remember him having his portrait painted. The famous painter Brass came over to do it. And I remember the easel standing in the big house and Chekhov looking on all that as a painful duty that had to be gone through. Well, the picture became very famous, and I suppose likeness was very good. But we all said the nose was far too red. Chekhov certainly had a bit of a red nose that was probably due to bad circulation.
7: Anton Chekhov moved to a villa in Crimea where he hoped the warmer weather would help his failing health and spent a year completing Three Sisters and writing his final play, The Cherry Orchard. He died in 1904, aged 44. This edition of Witness History was presented by me, Tariq Hussein. It was produced by Jacqueline Payne.
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15: Welcome to USC Annenberg's This California Life. I'm Megan Donis. This season, we document Altadena after the fires, following this remarkable community as it recovers and rebuilds. And part of that community were the many animals who went missing during the fires. Reporter Alyssa Martinet follows one woman who returned to her home in Altadena to spearhead efforts to rescue beloved pets and reunite them with their families.
16: Billy Cat! Billy Cat! Billy Cat!
17: It's February 2025, a month after the Eaton Fire burned through Altadena, and Jamie Rosier is standing in the wreckage of a burnt home, calling out for a lost cat. As the fire raced towards town, the owner couldn't get her cat out from under the bed in time. She had to leave.
18: I'm trying right now to see if I can even identify, you know, what might look like a bed. Because that's where she said he was when she evacuated. And she said it would be a miracle if he survived. And she's been convinced that he's dead. I'm not gonna let her think that at this point. I don't want her to give up.
17: Choppers fly overhead. Nearly every structure is utterly flattened. All that's left standing in most of the houses are the brick chimneys.
18: If he ran out, he could be anywhere. Yeah. But if he stayed there, his body might be right there. I don't know. But I still call out and talk to them and, you know, make kitty sounds and kissy sounds and all the things. I'll shake treat bags sometimes and I'll pour the kibble.
17: Jamie has worked with animals her whole life. She has her own business as a dog trainer and behavior consultant. She's also worked in animal disaster relief all over the U.S. Her first was Hurricane Katrina in 2005, where she helped rescue animals in the disaster zone.
19: I did not know at that time that there was that realm at all. I had no idea. But, you know, because of my love for animals and my work with animals, my whole career, I was just called to go.
17: 4 years later, Jamie helped animals evacuate from the L.A. station fires. Then she worked on the 2023 fires in Maui, where she and her husband later moved.
19: And then I was actually working on Hurricane Helene remotely when this disaster hit. So I went straight from Hurricane Helene to the Eden fire disaster.
17: This is the fifth disaster she's worked on, and it's the most personal. Jamie grew up in Altadena.
20: Hallie, folks here are entering 24 hours of hell in Altadena. We have the smoke behind me. We have smoke on the other side. We are essentially encircled and enshrouded by this Eaton fire, which was 400 acres, now nearly 10,000 acres. That gives you a glimpse at how quickly it's moved. We were just about a half.
19: My phone started ringing off the hook like crazy, and it hasn't stopped, and we're a month in.
20: It is utter heartbreak in every direction you look. It's fire crews having to give up the firefight because they don't have any water, and that is why.
19: Because I was so far away and feeling so helpless, knowing my community was burning up and being deeply affected, I started gathering resources for my loved ones and neighbors and everyone, and also for their animals. Because I've got hundreds of clients up in Altadena, pet-based clients, over the past almost 30 years. And I started seeing missing people posts, missing pets, all of that, and I started logging all that data as well and trying to play matchmaker. I was working almost around the clock, tirelessly answering calls, texts, Facebook messages, Instagram messages, whatever. Like, it was just nonstop. because I have worked on four other disasters, I know where this typically goes, and, you know, we've got to get resources to people as quick as we can so that they can make it through.
17: Soon, Jamie realized she had to be on the ground in Altadena. After she landed in L.A., the first thing she did was head to the burn zone.
19: Seeing all the properties that I used to live in that were burned down, the house that where I, like, first lived with my husband, for example, like, I stood in that driveway and just crying, you know, like, I just melted down because I have so many great memories there.
17: Jamie spent most of her adult life, over 20 years, living and working in Altadena.
19: My parents were divorced and my mom was in Pasadena and my dad was in Altadena. And I always gravitated towards Altadena because of the big trees and the nature, being up against the mountains there. I mean, I was, you know, roller skating and riding my bike up Christmas Tree Lane and cruising all over town. I grew up with a mixed family. At my mom's house, I had a half-brother and full brother there. And then growing up at my dad's, I had four foster brothers. Two were white, two were black. But having my foster brothers, you know, in that community and was so much more comfortable because it was such a diverse place. You know, we'd go to other cities and heads would turn and people would look at us funny, but Altadena was very different.
17: It's also where her love of animals began. In college, Jamie started helping trap stray cats, the beginning of her nearly 30-year career with animals. Everything from working as a vet tech to teaching dogs to swim.
19: I grew up with lots of animals. Mom's house, we had 17 cats. So I'm a crazy cat lady. We had reptiles. You know, I had rabbits, dogs at my dad's house. You know, I'd rescue birds. I mean, it's been a lifelong journey. I don't remember life without having an animal, really. Then when I went off to college, I got into a cat rescue. And that turned into collecting 13 cats.
17: The animal rescue work is all volunteer, but people always step up to help make it possible.
19: For every disaster, I've always been, like, you know, basically sponsored. Like, I've said to someone, hey, I really want to go. You know, I'm thinking about this. And somebody says, hey, I'll get you the flyer miles. It's been amazing. Every single disaster that I've done has been that way.
17: A month after the fire, Jamie was on the ground in Altadena in her rented minivan. It's filled to the brim with supplies, bags of cat food, jugs of water, bowls, crates, and flashlights.
4: Your car is so decked out. I'm impressed.
19: Like,
4: for being
19: a rental.
4: I know, but you've got everything you need in here.
19: I've never driven a little minivan. I guess this is the soccer mom life that
4: it's
19: I never
4: working,
19: knew about.
4: Yeah.
19: No, I mean, it does.
4: You have everything.
19: It's loaded up. Like, yeah, I'm ready for it.
17: As prepared as she is for the rescue work, her hometown looks completely different. And sometimes she loses her way.
19: You know, like, I mean, I know this town like the back of my hand. Like, I can just drive to the people's houses. I don't know the streets necessarily or the number. Or at least I didn't need it before now, because it's hard to recognize. Like, I actually, I just had to map this, which is, like, wild to think that that's the case, you know?
17: Jamie drives through the burn zone most afternoons, setting out food and water and looking for pets. She's helped coordinate more than 80 volunteers. Some of them connect missing pets and owners online. Others put out food, monitor cameras for pet sightings, and set up traps. She pours food and water into bowls and places them on a brick patio that used to be the entrance to a house.
19: You know, if you're in survival, right, you're going to search for sustenance. And if they can find it in the beginning stages like this, then we can keep them alive. And if they can't, then sadly they perish.
17: Being right up against the San Gabriel Mountains, Altadena is known for its wildlife. But after the fire, it was a different scene.
19: I wish I could say that I've seen a lot of animals, but the truth is I've actually only seen one deer doing my route. And it's really surreal, you know? Like, I mean, I'm used to seeing, like, the squirrels bopping around on the street and the birds flying and, you know, dogs barking, and I'm used to seeing and hearing all that stuff. And, you know, it's disappointing in a way. It's heartbreaking, you know? But I know that... I know that what I'm doing is super important and can save lives, and I just have to keep that in mind. That it's not about, like, seeing them right now. It's just making sure that there's food and water so that if they are hiding somewhere, you know, because they're still going through trauma, that they can live, they can sustain themselves. You know, there's sort of this, like, I want to say, like, sexy part of rescue that, like, oh, I got this fire cat and I trapped him and look at me.
17: That part of rescue wasn't happening much in these early stages, but Jamie reminds herself that's okay.
19: Keeping them alive by feeding them is really, truly, like, the most important thing that we can do in the beginning stages of a disaster.
17: By late February, now 6 weeks after the fire, Jamie defines success in the little things. Things only an animal rescuer would notice.
19: This property that we're approaching belongs to a dear friend of mine I've known for probably 25 years, and she has not been back. She had two cats that she couldn't get them into carriers as she was trying to evacuate, and she was running from the flames herself. So she thinks that they're dead, and I'm again trying to get her to keep the hope alive. And so I just keep coming every day to feed, you know, add food and water.
17: We walk up to the bowls, and Jamie notices some of the food has been touched.
19: Yeah, so this is actually really exciting discovery, I have to say. And now I don't know who's eating here, but half of the food bowl is gone, and all of the water bowl is gone. So that's very encouraging to see that kind of activity.
17: Wildlife, like raccoons and coyotes, could also be eating here. That's why the next step is setting up a wildlife camera.
19: Probably in the next day or two, I'll have one of the crew, like, put a camera out to see what we got going on. And if we have a sighting of either of her cats, we'll actually try to trap them and get the cat back to her mama or their mama.
17: Back in the van, Jamie pulls up a spreadsheet on her phone. This spreadsheet is essential to the disaster effort. It's her way of making sure no animal is left behind.
19: You know, I just have their name. Oh, yeah, it is Monkey.
3: Oh, you're right. And it has the they look like?
19: It has their description and special tabby markings. She's a short-haired dilute tortie, and he's a short-haired brown tabby. And then I also have the status of the pet. So far, we have not found either of them.
17: By early March, after weeks of boots-on-the-ground work, it's time for Jamie to return to her life in Hawaii. She'll keep working on the online side, and other animal rescuers will carry on the work in Altadena. Jamie and her husband plan to be on Maui for at least another 4 years.
19: After that, I don't quite know. Part of me dreamt about coming back to Altadena, and sorry. That's the part that's hard for me, but I don't know what it's going to be like or what's going to happen. It's going to be totally different. And a lot of people have moved away already. They're scattered all over multiple states. Our community's been shattered, you know? So it's, I mean, people are sticking together and trying to help each other. That's the beautiful part. Being here, I'm seeing that. And I'm also seeing the terror, the heartache, and the concerns of, you know, of everyone, of all my loved ones. So it's hard.
17: In April, I called Jamie to check in.
21: I'm kind of constantly involved in the fire stuff and the search, you know, the disaster relief aspect. So I'm trying to do as much as I can. I feel like it's a gift and it's a privilege and it's an honor. And, you know, I take it very seriously.
17: She's still coordinating on the ground operations. The volunteer team has found over 260 cats in the Eden Fire burn zone. They've reunited over 60 pets with their families. And separately, the Pasadena Humane Society has reunited another 25 cats.
21: Yeah, reunifications are still happening, absolutely. And the best thing about those is that they help keep the hope alive for everybody. We're 3 months in. And I know for people who've lost everything, it's a lifetime already, right? It feels like that every day.
17: Months after a disaster, while the news cycle moves on, Jamie's work doesn't stop.
21: It's worth it. I love it. I'm passionate about it. So to me, I can't help but want to do it every breathing moment, you know? Like, it's just like when something happens and you go because you need to, you get that calling, you know? And that's what it is for me. It's a calling. Like, I could fight it if I want to. But what is that going to do me, you know?
17: Jamie will keep helping Altadena for 6 months, a year or more, however long it takes.
21: It's what I'm called to do.
17: For Annenberg Media, I'm Alyssa Martinet.
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5: November uniform. November uniform. November uniform. November uniform.
6: This next story is about a guy named Charles Johnson, who was living in St. Louis, married with a young daughter, and he had no job. So he looked and looked and decided that he would try trucking because there was a company offering to train and hire drivers. He signed up, and the problem was he was missing one key qualification. Jonathan Menhevar has the story that he originally reported for This American Life.
22: Charles Johnson was a trucker, a long-haul trucker who went everywhere, and he did it without knowing how to read. Couldn't read highway signs, couldn't read a map. It got him into all sorts of trouble. Like when he was hauling stuff to New Jersey from New York and had no idea how to decipher the signs on the George Washington Bridge. Hundreds of feet in the air, 12 lanes of traffic, and he's hauling 80,000 pounds. Enough weight that you never forget it's there.
23: So I got mixed up. So I had to call a truck. Mayday, mayday, I'm up on the bridge, I'm stuck, get me down, you know. Get me down, I'm trying to go to Jersey. If I miss it, I got to go all the way back around. And I always thought of that. I said, here I am up here, can't read. Would anyone believe this?
22: He was just one of those kids who never caught on to reading. He grew up poor in Clarendon, Arkansas, where his family worked as sharecroppers. Charles had asthma, was a sickly kid, and he stayed home from school a lot. And by the third grade, it was pretty clear he wasn't keeping up. As he got older, he was so good at sports, pulling in 30 points a game for the basketball team, they just passed him from grade to grade. By his 30s, he'd moved to St. Louis and got married and did a bunch of different jobs. He washed dishes for a while. For about 6 months, he ran a gas station his brother owned. But it never seemed like he could support a family on any of those jobs. His brother Paul was making good money as a truck driver, and it seemed to Charles like it was something he could do too. He found out that this trucking company, J.H. Ware, was training and hiring drivers, so he signed up. The details he didn't understand, like the words on the truck's instrument panel, he just ignored.
23: The gauges or whatever they're saying, you really, really didn't pay that much attention. They was just there. You just know that you got to work and make a living. You know what I'm saying? You know what I mean? You ain't gonna let no gauges stop $400 or $500 coming in your home for a week. And I just know I could do the manual part, how to shift a 21 speed, 9 speed, but then we go in the classroom. I would flunk, officer felt everything. I don't know what they talking about, how to get this stuff off of paper and put it down. I couldn't do it.
22: What made this even harder is that at the time, no one knew Charles couldn't read. Not his wife, not any of his friends, nobody. So it's not like he could just ask for extra help from a teacher because he'd risk outing himself. Luckily for him, he did have an older brother. A really, really nice older brother.
0: A lady from the personnel office at J.H. Ware called me.
22: This is Paul Kelly, Charles's oldest brother, the one who'd always found jobs for him and helped him out. Paul's also been driving a truck for 30 years.
0: Okay, she says, your brother is trying to get a job with us and asked me if it was any way that I could come and attend the class that he was taking for a week. And she says, I would sure give him a job if you come down and help him. I said, well, I'm working right now. So what I did, I taken a week's vacation off. I got my gear together and I went down to Fulton, Missouri, and I spent a week in class with him. The orientation did require some reading. I was sitting right there basically by him and making sure that everything that he checked was correct. And what they would do, like give you a world map and ask you the closest route to a certain place and et cetera in the United States, how would you get there? And I had to teach him the straight line is the closest route to any place.
22: Did it seem like he was reading along with you, even if he was slow?
0: Exactly.
22: Once the week of classes was done, Paul took Charles on a trial run down to Atlanta. They drove back through the Carolinas, up over Black Mountain in Tennessee, where Paul taught Charles how to ride the air in his brakes properly so that they wouldn't burn up, how to put it in grandma to slow down. Miraculously, Charles passed the written part of the driving test, which was multiple choice. He used a special technique.
23: I just guess. Ain't a meanie mighty mo.
22: He got the job. So there he was, license in hand, and really no idea how he was going to pull it off. The job worked like this. The dispatcher gave him what truckers call a bill, which listed the address he was supposed to deliver to and when they expected him. That's it. No directions, no advice at all about how to get there. Sometimes if he had seen the name of the state before, Charles could make it out on the bill. Sometimes he couldn't, but his dispatcher would say enough so that he knew he had to go to Kansas City and that he should head west.
23: And then you go around truck drivers and you say, I'm going to Kansas City. Anybody going? Then one person said, yeah, come over here. And so I said, man, when you going to take off? He said, I'm going to take off in about 2 hours. I said, well, can you wait on me? I'm trying to go with you. He said, well, yeah, I'll wait on you. You'll be my back man. We talk on the radio all the way up. That's how you get there, too.
22: But still, those methods only work some of the time. And that's where his brother Paul came in.
0: So what Charles would do, if he had a problem with his directions, well, he would call me and say, hey, Paul, I'm going to this place. How do I get there? The first time he called me, it was, I believe it was about the second or third day.
23: I said, hello, Paul. Yeah, and he said, yeah, what's going on?
0: Paul, I got a load going to, I want to say Philadelphia.
23: And then he said, you're going to Philly. Well, you take route. Boom, boom, boom.
0: You're going to take Interstate 70 to New Stanton. New Stanton, you pick up Interstate 76. And you take 76, you get over to Breezewood, Pennsylvania.
22: All right, let's stop that right there. Now, if you're a person who reads, you'd be writing all this down. And Paul always assumed that's what Charles was doing.
0: I want to say he was writing it down, because he would repeat it. Well, let me tell you now, I'm sitting at home. I don't know. He got there.
23: I had my ABCs down.
22: Charles couldn't read, but he knew his alphabet. He just had to coax someone into spelling the words for him.
23: Then I'd tell him, how you spell it again? Something like that. And he'd tell me, C-I-T-Y, said it. I could write that down.
0: He wasn't a worrisome person, you know, that had to get me out to bed. You know, like 24/7, but I got up quite a bit. So actually, I was his map by phone. Oh, matter of fact, I had a map out just for him. Yeah, I had a map at home just for Charles on my dinner table.
22: Paul said Charles would call him 3 or 4 times a week. and sometimes as often as 10 times a week. But even with Paul's help, Charles had a hard time making sense of the route. He still had to make the place names correspond to what he was seeing on those big green signs over the highway, which he calls boards. He could read numbers, and sometimes he could recognize a word. But it wasn't exactly reading.
23: It was like matching up. Pennsylvania on my paper, then it would be on the board there. You're now on a Pennsylvania turnpike, you know, and it will match up. So I knew I was there. First reading it, no.
22: But even when he got to the city or town on his bill, he still wasn't done. Now he had to find out the exact address. On his bill, for instance, it would say 1925 Light Road. But Charles didn't know that, so he'd have to ask somebody. Usually his best bet was to find a cop.
23: I would give it to the police officer, and he would say, oh, Light Road, right down there. Then I got Light Road in my head, and I don't forget it. And so I said, go here. And I said, could you write it down for me?
22: So Charles figured out a way to do the job. But the way he was making it work was also making him fail at the job, because he was always late.
23: And when you're late, they take late payments out of your check. And so I called my wife, said, you get the check? She said, yeah, I got it. It's so small. I didn't say, honey, I can't read. I had just shut my mouth. It was a nightmare. I couldn't read. I was confused on the road. Wasn't bringing enough money in. The Lowe's was always late. Confusion, confusion, confusion. So, what can you do?
22: Did you ever feel like you should just quit?
23: Every day. No matter what, Jonathan, I say, I gotta do it. I took the bills, I told the old lady and my daughter that I would be going to New York. And I had to get to New York, man.
22: So he was only driving a truck to keep his family together. But he never made good money at it. And being away from home so much ended up hurting his marriage. Before long, he and his wife split up. He quit trucking after he fell asleep at the wheel and drifted into a ditch. His brother Paul was glad he finally quit. He'd worried about him every day he was on the road. And when he looks back on it, he's not sure why he never figured out that Charles couldn't read.
0: And why I felt like that, I don't have a clue. That's strange, isn't it? Charles was, I don't know if you spent much time around a person who's not that intelligent as far as books goes and reading. Growing up in our environment, there was quite a bit of this around. And it was something that we didn't pay special attention to. So Charles is news, I guess, to you guys' ears. But like I say, I worked around it all my life. And these guys can fake you out. I mean, you don't really have a clue that they don't really understand how to read. And he actually, you know, got away with it. It frightens me more now than it did then, because I didn't know much about it. But now when he told me that he was having such a problem, then I have feelings for him.
23: So where we gonna go? I know the direction. This is south, we headed.
22: Charles reads now. So driving is different for him, and so he took me for a drive to show me what that was like. So before, when you would drive down, like, would you be able to tell what businesses were?
23: I didn't notice none of them signs. All I did is notice my target from A to Z. Now, as far as reading the signs, like LaSalle right here, I didn't read that. I didn't read no LaSalle. I just was a blank. Now when I travel along the expressway and I'm going down the road, which I've been down there blind, now I got some eyes, I'm seeing, so I'm reading, like Kentucky, 40 miles away. When you get there, it said, welcome to Kentucky. You know, I said, I passed this place over and over, and I just came on in. So it's so much different today. It's so much different today. Oh, boy.
22: We go to make a right turn, but then Charles sees a familiar black and white sign.
23: Now I see one way. That means I can't go there. I would have went in there if I couldn't read. Yeah. And I've been on plenty one ways, you know, and it says one way, and the police come down. I said, officer, I'm so sorry. I didn't see the signs.
1: How much easier does it make getting around the city?
23: Oh, man, it's just that you're alive. I don't know if it's so much easier. It's just that you're alive.
1: After he quit trucking, Charles went through a really rough period. And then 10 years ago, he sort of pulled himself together. He applied for a civil service job, but he failed the entrance exam so badly that it was finally clear to someone that he couldn't read. He was 45 years old. That's how long it took. Instead of a job, they handed him an address for a literacy program. He still goes there all the time. He tells me his job, but he failed the entrance exam so badly that it was finally clear to someone that he couldn't read. He was 45 years old. That's how long it took. Instead of a job, they handed him an address for a literacy program. He still goes there all the time. He tells me he's reading this book for a class there, and when he pulls it out of his briefcase,

0: if I was to show that to people, they will say, wow, I don't know. They will really try to embarrass you. But at home by myself, I'm happy with just reading this. This is better than reading at anything at all. Just a simple book. Says one fish, two fish, red fish, blue fish. And then it have the colors. That's what helps me a whole lot. So I look at the pictures. The fat one has a yellow hat.
1: Charles told me that his whole life he felt like a fake, and that was frightening and exhausting. Now he says he feels liberated. And even just being able to read this little bit, or being able to make out his phone bill or follow the instructions on his prescription bottles, makes his life so much easier. Like he'd been traveling in a foreign country all this time, and now he's home. Everything's different. Now when he gets lost, he says, he can read his way back.
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5: Welcome to USC Annenberg's This California Life. I'm Megan Donis. This season, we document Altadena after the fires, following this remarkable community as it recovers and rebuilds. As part of our series, we collaborated with the Charlotta Bass Journalism and Justice Lab at USC. And in our next story, Bass fellow Daniela Lake explores what the Black community in Altadena can learn from another thriving Black community consumed by fire during the Tulsa Race Massacre of 1921.
6: And then we start coming further across Altadena Drive, and that's when we were literally like you just walked us right into a volcano, an active volcano. Everything was on fire. Everything. The bushes, the trees, the houses.
7: It was like a blowtorch just right over everything.
8: I've never seen anything like that. Never, no.
9: You're listening to Rooted in Recovery, a podcast series from the USC Charlotta Bass Lab, exploring how Altadena's Black community is recovering after the devastating Eden fire. I'm Daniela Lake, a master's student in journalism at USC and Bass Lab fellow. Each episode will highlight a different piece of the story, from Black food culture to mental health, memory, and rebuilding. But in this first episode, we begin with the fire itself.
6: And that's when the wind really started cranking. And I was like, you know what? We're in trouble. This is bad. And then you could hear the radio and you could hear them start calling out streets going, wait a minute, that's impossible for the fire to have gone down that far. Now it's into the community. Now it's no longer a hillside or a brush fire.
9: That's Keith Holloway, a Pasadena fire engineer. His station was one of the first at the scene of the fire.
6: The wind was blowing so hard a couple times, I had to literally back up because I couldn't walk forward. It was blowing all the stuff in my face. I couldn't see, so I had to back into the fire and back into the houses. Everything was on fire. I mean, literally, it was like looking or standing inside of a glowing toaster.
9: He's been a firefighter for over 40 years. He's seen a lot of disasters, but nothing like the Eden fire.
6: I was here for the Northridge earthquake, all the whole Y2K funny business. I mean, a lot of stuff. The LA riots after they had the verdict for Rodney King. I was here for all that stuff. So I've seen some things, but nothing ever to that magnitude. It's unrecognizable. Looked like somebody dropped an atomic bomb. It was an experience, definitely an apocalyptic experience.
9: Altadena residents, like the Wilson family, would also describe the Eden fire as apocalyptic.
7: And you can literally see everything was just burning. Everything just from the mountains down to almost Muir High School was just on fire. So once I went up, turned the corner, and the church was on fire.
9: The Eden fire burned over 9,000 structures. 6,000 of those were family homes. Like many residents who lost their home and place of work, Reverend Andre Wilson

0: husband lost both his home and church to the Eden fire. He's served as the pastor of Altadena United Methodist Church for almost a decade.
1: In order to process it, you have to be alone. And when you're moving like this, you don't really have time to process it. I've been moving, trying to get check in on congregation members, trying to find new facilities, trying to get aid. So you really hadn't had time to process it. I went by yesterday to just to try to process. And even then, people were yelling at me, "Hey, get your head up. It's all going to be okay." And so it's hard to process because people really want you to be better. And they actually don't really understand that mourning is a good part of healing.
2: For many of us, we're not really sure like what day it is. You know, it is like you're grieving. Someone's died. And so life continues, but you're sort of in a daydream sort of state. You're exhausted. You have a lot of moving parts. You're not in your home element. You're in a new place, or you're in someone else's home, or you're in a new place. And then your church home is gone.
0: That's Heather Wilson. The Wilson family is staying with relatives as they recover.
2: So everyone's routine who's been affected is upside down. And yet people kind of expect you to act like none of this has happened, and you still have obligations to fulfill. So it's a balancing act.
1: I know everybody in that neighborhood. I grew up in Altadena. That's everybody I know. So that compounds it, because even people that aren't part of the church, I know, have lost homes. So it's just surreal. Everybody you know has lost something.
0: When visiting Altadena now, some streets like Lincoln Avenue appear somewhat normal at first. One sign reads $40 for 2 weeks of yoga, and some restaurants like Perry's Joint are still open. But then you turn the corner on a street like Altadena Drive, and you're hit with the devastation. Avison Charter Schools is burned, and for some homes, all that's left are the front staircase and chimney. For one house, it's the washer and dryer. But what was Altadena like before this devastation? Because of the fire, some people were learning for the first time that Altadena was 18% Black, and that it had a thriving Black community with Black-owned businesses and Black homeowners. Heather Wilson recalls her first impression of Altadena back when she was visiting her childhood friend.
2: When I was about 8 or 9, we went over to her house, and her father was a dentist. And, you know, I was walking around, and she had a nice home, and there were like Black people around, and where I was raised, that just, they were not there. And so it was so refreshing as a little girl to see just regular Black folk walking around, living their lives, being teachers and doctors and dentists or whatever. And that was really just a beautiful thing for me as a little Black girl in an area that I didn't see a lot of people that looked like me. So it was a very, very special and unique place. And over time, because of the beauty by the mountains, you had more and more people, Latinos and Asians and whites and Armenians, kind of slowly move in. And so it's a very multicultural, but has a really strong African-American history here. And that's really, really special, especially in Southern California. And it's also unique because, as he was saying, in Southern California, we tend to be very segregated when we go home. There's tons of everything in SoCal, but at home, most neighborhoods are all one thing or another. And so Altadena was really, really unique in that, not only for the history of having the middle-class Blacks there, but also later on to being such a welcoming place for all persons to come. And it's a really beautiful thing. One of the reasons we really appreciate when my daughter goes to school, you have a bit of everything. And you don't see that a lot in LA.
0: Similarly, attorney Lee Merritt, a civil rights attorney, reflected on how seeing Altadena's Black community positively impacted his upbringing. He's known for his work on racial justice, including cases related to police brutality and hate crimes, such as when 25-year-old Ahmaud Arbery was shot and killed by 3 white men in Georgia back in 2020. Attorney Merritt represented Ahmaud Arbery's family. It was a case that, along with the murder of Breonna Taylor and George Floyd, sparked national outrage in 2020. Attorney Merritt said that being introduced to the Black community in Altadena changed his life trajectory.
3: In high school, I was adopted by my grandmother, who lived in Pasadena. And it was really a turning point in my life because she was pulling me out of suspension, expulsion in my prior school, gang violence, and a number of other things. I was introduced to this cocoon of a community in Altadena, Pasadena. And this was a Black middle-class community with folks who, for example, were connected to Morehouse College, where I eventually went to school, where there were African Americans who were invested in the arts, who owned property, and introduced me to a new, I guess, a Black experience that I didn't know existed. Mine was rooted in incarceration and gang violence, etc. And so this opportunity, when I was 14 or 15 transitioning into high school, was really something that put me on a path to be able to be not only have access to some of our higher learning institutions, but to be a better representative of our community as a whole.
0: But now many of those Black families are displaced. But this isn't the first time a thriving Black community was destroyed by fire. To understand Altadena's future, let's look at our past. The Tulsa Race Massacre. In the early 1900s, Tulsa, Oklahoma had its own thriving Black neighborhood located in Tulsa's Greenwood District.
4: Well, they called it Black Wall Street because it had almost 200 businesses.
0: Black Wall Street was a bustling hub for Black entrepreneurship. It was home to Black-owned shops, hotels, theaters, but all of that was torn apart overnight in 1921. When a white mob stormed into Black Wall Street, setting fire to everything in its path, burning homes and businesses. It's believed to be the worst incident of racial violence in American history.
4: We're talking about a community that was devastated in over less than 48 hours, over 1,550 homes and businesses destroyed. 1,500. And 50 homes and businesses destroyed. They talk about up to 300 people died, but what we do know is actually 3,000 people were disappeared, never to be heard from again.
0: Attorney DeMario Solomon Simmons represents the last living survivors of the Tulsa Race Massacre. He's also the founder of Justice for Greenwood, an organization formed almost 100 years after the massacre to get justice and reparations for the Greenwood community, which was never the same after the massacre.
4: Not one of those businesses that were impacted by the massacre are operating today. So there should be funding and consulting services for descendants to be able to build businesses back up.
0: Although the Black community in Tulsa was devastated by racial violence and Altadena was ravaged by a natural disaster, both were prosperous Black communities that were ultimately consumed by fire.
4: I think some of the parallels that we see in rebuilding is that they're going to have some of the same challenges dealing with insurance or either not having enough insurance and not being able to get the proper information to the insurance companies. Another thing that we see that's still plaguing Greenwood today that I think is going to be a problem in Altadena and Black communities across this nation, many of these people have been living in these homes for decades, but they don't actually own the homes, meaning that they have received these homes passed down from their families, but they didn't do the proper estate planning. They haven't done proper probate. And that's a big problem that we see in Tulsa, but throughout this nation. And we actually have a program with Justice for Greenwood to address that.
0: Even in the face of these challenges, there's still hope in rebuilding.
4: I want the people of Altadena to understand that they can rebuild, and they should rebuild, and they should rebuild even forward thinking and better than what they had before. And you have to come into that mind state once you start the rebuilding. Come together as a community and say, what do we want this community to look like again? And make sure that they are standing together to not allow the vultures and the predators that want to come in and swoop up the land and get the land for cheap because people are, you know, desperate. You know, you lose everything overnight. That is something that, if it hasn't happened to you, it's very difficult to even imagine. So people are desperate. People need to live their life today. But I hope the people of Altadena can take the example of Greenwood to stick together and fight to keep the land that's been in their family for so long.
0: Even in the devastation, the birds are still chirping in Altadena. And on some lawns, grass is starting to grow again.
2: Altadena, I believe, will never be the same as it was before the fires. And it doesn't mean it's going to be worse, but it's going to be different. I do hope that it will be still a home, a beautiful place where all people can come together, Blacks and whites, and feel at home and comfortable. That is my hope.
0: the congregation of Altadena United Methodist Church has found a temporary home at Scott United Methodist Church in Pasadena. After the fires, they came together to worship and support each other.
5: Look at your neighbor. Say neighbor. I need you.
0: Members of Altadena United Methodist Church call their church family home of the abundant life.
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0: 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I'm Daniela Lake. 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
7: The first thing you see as you walk into Frank Paul's first floor workspace is a dismantled piano.
8: Oh, the tour.
7: See, it's if you're not careful, you'll walk right into it. It's so close to the door. On top of the piano are a bunch of odd-looking metal bells. Beyond that are a half dozen old euphoniums hanging on the wall. And there's this thing sticking out from under a messy table.
8: This is called a gicella, and it's a guitar neck on a cello body.
7: The gicella is only the beginning.
8: This is called a little tight. This is where I keep my zithers. These are chimes. My name is Frank Paul, and I live in Wyandotte and Ann Arbor. And I make a living writing music for theater, film, and dance.
9: Choral music.
8: And playing with several bands. Currently, it's with Scavenger Quartet.
9: It's called an air synth.
8: And Little Bang Theory, which is a band that... plays music on toys.
9: The service bell thing.
7: The Little Bang Theory whistles and strums and thumps its way through songs that lilt whimsically from one off-kilter melody to the next. And it all happens on kids' toys and instruments.
8: Anything that creates a sound is potentially musical, you know. And so the delineation between sound and noise becomes considerably less important.
7: Paul says he's not really trying to make a point by only using instruments made for kids. He just really likes the sound of them.
8: It's nice to have a band that isn't interested in saying something. Just like it's nice to build machines that aren't really doing anything in particular.
7: And the machine he's talking about? Basically what Paul's done, and has been doing for years, is made these little musical towers that play themselves. Across from the wall of euphoniums and opposite a drum set are three columns of instruments. There are a few mini organs, some chimes, and one of those little tight xylophones with the multicolored keys. Paul's taken a bunch of those wood hammers from an old piano. You know, the things that strike the metal chords? Then he attached them to some old rotisserie motors. So instead of imagining a rotating chicken, imagine rotating piano hammers that touch down on the organ keys. Before it closed in 1957, Paul's hometown of Wyandotte was home to Wyandotte Toys, one of the country's largest toy manufacturers. He used to love playing with the Erector sets and Tinker Toys made from the factory down the road. His dad even worked there for a little while when he was younger. Then, about 15 years ago, he started collecting the toys he loved as a kid. And then he started using them to make instruments and sound sculptures like this one.
8: The working class background of being in a suburb of Detroit all of your life makes you view things a little bit differently.
7: And that do-it-yourself aesthetic that's so familiar to people who grew up with parents working with their hands all day has really shaped the way Paul makes music.
8: Downriver, you're not expected to make a living doing something you enjoy doing. You're expected to go work in a factory.
7: And that's where Paul sees himself as different from a lot of the people and institutions he grew up around. He's not really interested in efficiency like the automakers are.
8: I just want to return to the fun of a machine that doesn't have a purpose. Or its only purpose is to play a toy piano in its clumsy little way. My father made a huge leap like several years ago when he actually said, Frank, I just figured out that you're the only person in the family that's doing what they want to do. And to me, that was almost a confirmation on his part. It was like, he wouldn't go so far as to say it's a good thing, but I kind of felt like, well, I'm glad you figured it out. I figured it out a long time ago that I didn't want to work in a factory, even though I've done it. And I've got nothing against people working in a factory, but given the option, I'd far sooner do this.
7: Almost everyone in Michigan is, in some way, affected by the auto industry. And that's no different for Paul. So as the economy suffers, so does arts funding.
8: I used to just, wait to get that call so I could get, five commissions a year. So I figured if I got five commissions, then I could make a pretty lousy living, but I could, keep away from the day job.
7: Paul has been experimenting with sound professionally for 15 years. And even though he's lost some commissions, he's still able to make ends meet. Between CD sales, gallery installations, the remaining arts commissions, and sporadic teaching gigs, he's able to pay most of his bills.
8: I feel very lucky to be able to live the life that I do. The day that I'll change my mind about that will probably be the day that I need health insurance for something, because I'm a healthy person, and so far that hasn't hit me. It's kind of amazing that I always make ends meet and there's always a job that's just around the corner. But again, when you're pushing 50, all those ads I see on TV about selling this drug and that drug, and by the way, if you're over such and such, you better have a something check. Anyhow, I would feel considerably better if I had health insurance.
7: Paul likes to joke that as he gets older, his toy collection actually gets bigger.
8: Kind of ironic, isn't it?
7: For WDET, I'm Zach Rosen.

My name is Damien, and I'm currently in Illinois. But I'm a truck driver. So I listen all over America. And I love all your stories. Keep it up, guys. Thanks.

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12: 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I'm David Gerlach.
13: On one song, he wanted to keep a take where I was playing piano, and I didn't really know the song.
12: That's pianist Ben Sidran. He's played with everyone from Van Morrison, Diana Ross, the Rolling Stones, Steve Miller Band. But things didn't really seem to click at this one recording session back in the early 1970s. He was playing with jazz lyricist and the king of scat, John Hendricks.
13: And I appealed to him by saying, what to do another version. And he said, no, I'll never sing it better. We should use that take. I said, but John, I'm making a lot of mistakes. And he said, Ben, you don't understand. Sometimes the mistakes are the only part that's jazz.
12: In this edition of Blank on Blank, John Hendricks on learning how to communicate in the swing of language. Now, over a five-year stretch in the mid-1980s, Ben Sidran hosted a really remarkable show on NPR, and he sat down with legends Miles Davis, Dizzy Gillespie. And so I reached out to Ben to see if we could bring some of these remarkable conversations to you, our listeners. And our first remix, it's a conversation Ben had with his old friend, that guy from the recording session, John Hendricks. And Hendricks is an amazing story. He was headed towards a career in law until he was at a club in his hometown when he met Charlie Parker. Yet despite the stamp of approval from Bird, Hendricks says he literally had to learn how to speak jazz. This is Blank on Blank.
14: You know, I came from a very straight-laced, staid family. My father was a minister in the African Methodist Episcopal Church, and he was the cultural and the moral foundation of our entire neighborhood, you know, in my hometown. And so we had to exemplify all the things for which he stood. We had to, when we got up in the morning, we had to pray. Before we went to sleep at night, we prayed. We learned very early that we are children of a living God and that we bow our heads to God, but to no man. So we were militant in our self-respect. And so I'd had a very straight life, never engaged in any gambling. There was no alcohol in the house, no smoking. We never used any profane language.
15: Give me that wine. Oh, give me that wine. Yeah, give me that wine. Let me drink one toast before I roast.
14: That's the way I grew up. So then when I started singing jazz, and I had to consort with these musicians, you know. Yeah. I had to maintain two vocabularies. Like, I couldn't come to the gig and say, my wife and I went to a cinema today, which would be the way I would normally speak if I was in university. I would say, me and my bed buddy took in a flick, you know. So it gave me a much more broad spectrum of life and outlook on life. And to this day, I think that the language of the American jazz musician is the most functional and in its way of expressing itself the most beautiful of all languages. It's the greatest way to speak ever. I always try to swing whatever I do, you know. That's what I got most from singing with good jazz musicians. You know, you don't just have to swing on the bandstand. Everything you do can swing. The way you relate to your fellow man, you know, that can swing. The way you pick up your little child and bounce him, there's a swing to that, you know. Everything can swing.
12: Mm-hmm.
14: I think everything in nature does swing.

0: When you are improvising, it's no mind on the earth at work. Because when you approach that with your mind of the earth, with your earthly mind, you don't even know what that is. And I can see when you speak to jazz musicians about solos that they've done, they, you know, how they'd be apt to say, what solo, when? Because it's not they who did it. It's whatever muse speaks through them that has done all solos. And they are perhaps the last person you should ask about that. And that's when I found out that when I approached myself, I myself was the last authority on what I had done. Because I had no idea. I had to relearn what I had done. And I felt stupid. Your own is further away from you than anything. Have you ever had a dream? And you're slowly waking up, and as you awaken, you want to remember this dream. And as you realize you want to remember it, it's fading. And then when you're fully awake, it's totally gone. Has that ever happened to you?
1: Oh, yes.
0: That's what it is. Whatever that is, that's what it is. Tears you've shed today we'll pause, waiting until tomorrow.
2: 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Amy Drozdowska produced this Blank on Blank with me. Our sound logo comes to us from Jeffrey Allen Jones. And for all the journalists, interviewers, nonfiction authors, documentary filmmakers out there, we want to hear your unheard interviews. 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That's all for now. I'm David Gerlach. Keep listening.
0: Let your eyes put out their light.

0: It doesn't matter how long you've lived in a place. At some point, you're going to get turned around. You're going to think you're going one way, and you're actually going another. This happened to me just the other day. After decades in New York City, I got out of the subway. I walked an entire block across town before I realized I was going the wrong way. Granted, it wasn't a block that I knew well, but I was pretty sure I knew where I was going. I mean, I didn't take out my phone to check. Once I reoriented, sure, I was able to turn around and get to my destination eventually. If I have any sense of direction, and I have a little, I think, where did it go? Welcome to the Quanta Podcast, where we explore the frontiers of fundamental science and math. I'm Samir Patel, editor-in-chief of Quanta Magazine. There are still a ton of mysteries about the human brain, but neuroscientists are always making progress in understanding them. So what is possibly firing or not firing when you're commuting to work on a familiar path, when you're taking a road trip, when you're navigating a new city for the first time? This was all the subject of a recent story on Quanta by our biology staff writer Yasmin Seplakoglu called How Animals Build a Sense of Direction. And she's here with us to talk about it. Welcome back to the show, Yasmin.
1: Thanks for having me.
0: So Yasmin, what's the big idea?
1: The big idea is that animals have a sense of direction and know how to navigate their environments. But this has mostly been studied in lab environments. So how do they do it out in the wild where they're actually living?
0: Which applies to us, right? We're all animals. So how's your sense of direction?
1: Oh, my sense of direction is horrible.
0: What do you mean?
1: I always think that it's getting better, and maybe it is getting better. So I'll tell you a little story that exemplifies this. Last year it was, my mom was visiting the city and we went to the Met together. And I was, the Met is
0: a confusing place spatially.
1: Extremely confusing. Yeah. There's so many rooms and you don't really know how to get out. The exits are all over the place. And I was like, Mom, I've been living in the city for a long time now. And I think my sense of direction is actually getting better. And hers is actually really bad too. So we kind of are both in this boat. But I was like, let me show you how to get out of here. So then we started from, I can't even remember what wing it was. And I was like, I know exactly where to go to leave this place. And then we walked for, I kid you not, like 7 minutes, and then ended up in the same spot that we started.
0: Which is a common experience, even for people who are accustomed to navigating the Met. It's a really big museum.
1: It is wild, yeah.
0: Okay. So you don't have a great sense of direction, but maybe you can help us define what that actually means. So when we talk about sense of direction in this context, what do we mean? What does sense of direction mean to you?
1: Right. Sense of direction is a part of navigation. We both need to know where we're at in our environment, but we also need to know which direction we're going. So if I'm walking uptown, I need to be able to maybe differentiate that I'm going toward the Empire State Building from that I'm going down toward the World Trade Center. So sense of direction is one component about how we and other animals navigate the world.
0: You know, we mentioned animals, and often it comes up in the context of like migration. So whales and turtles and birds. But this kind of navigation is different than a salmon returning to its spawning ground, to a bird traveling thousands of miles to its winter feeding grounds or whatever it is. This is a little more localized.
1: Animals all have variations of sense of direction and different mechanisms for it. But the thing that we're talking about here that we can get into are head direction cells, which we think that it might actually exist in a lot of different types of animals, including birds, and how they operate can be slightly different.
0: So we're getting into this idea of cells. And there is a little bit, I guess, of a history of neuroscience, people and animals, of determining how sense of direction operates in our brain. So can you take us back a little bit to sort of the beginning of when we start to understand the neurological basis of direction, of navigation?
1: Yes. So neuroscientists have been interested in navigation for decades now, and studies have led to some big discoveries. So in the early 1970s, one of the most famous ones, John O'Keefe, a neuroscientist at the University College London, he discovered place cells. And that's something that we hear a lot in the neuroscience field. They are the cells that fire based on specific locations. So if a rodent goes to a part of its little maze, there are certain cells that will fire. And then if the rodent goes to another part of its cage, a different set of cells will fire.
0: Right. So there's a group of cells in my brain right now that is firing for the podcast studio, same as yours, that are going off right now. And when we go back out into the office, they're going to, different ones are going to fire that are associated with specific places.
1: Right. And then a few decades after that, there was another famous discovery. May Britt Moser and Edvard Moser of the Norwegian University of Science and Technology, they found something called grid cells, which is a little bit more complex. And they are cells that kind of create a coordinate system for the brain. They fire in hexagonal grids. So if the rodent will hit one of the points of the hexagon, neurons in all six points will fire. So then it creates this more complex coordinate system. And the discovery of place cells and grid cells together actually led to a Nobel Prize for the scientists who worked on them.
0: Right. So we have a sense of specific locations. We have a sense of a grid, like a grid overlaid on a map, right? We can imagine that there is a sense of how different places are connected to each other. But there's an element missing, right, from how we get from that to navigation, which is...
1: knowing where you are in space isn't enough to get you somewhere.
0: Okay,
1: You also need to know what direction you're going
0: right.
1: and facing.
0: And you mentioned this concept earlier, the head direction cell. But let's explain what that is.
1: So these cells, they don't really care where the animal is in space, but these cells fire based on the direction that the animal's head is facing. It's sort of like a compass, if you think about it, but it's not magnetic. It's a compass in the sense of like certain cells will fire based on which direction the animal is facing. So if it happens to be facing northeast, there's a certain set of cells that will fire. But if the animal turns in the opposite direction, then another set of cells will fire. They call it the ring attractor network, and it's filled with head direction cells. When you see it in papers and whatever, they usually represent it as a ring, but it's not actually a ring. It's just a network of cells. Actually, weirdly enough, though, in fruit flies, they found that it was in this ring shape.
0: The literal ring of cells.
1: A literal ring
0: right.
1: of cells.
0: Okay. But when I got out of the subway the other day and I was going in the wrong direction, I thought I was traveling east, I was traveling west. I don't have an absolute sense of direction, right? So you said it'll fire when we face northeast, for example, but we don't always know which direction northeast is. So it's not like a magnetic compass in that sense. Can you explain a little bit about how that ring attractor connects with the compass points as we know them?
1: Yes. So it's not that we know where northeast is. I have no idea sitting in this room where northeast is.
0: Yeah.
1: But you're right, these cells do have to anchor on something in our environment to be able to give us a sense of direction. So that's where this study comes in. And all of the research on head direction cells so far has looked into various hypotheses for what these cells might be anchoring to. And scientists think that it's landmarks. And this has been shown in the lab, and in the new study, this is now shown on an island.
0: Okay. So when we say landmarks, that means that when I saw the street sign and realized I was going in the wrong direction, then my ring attractor network was able to reorient so that I knew which direction was which, roughly speaking.
1: Exactly. And just as a disclaimer here, the head direction cells hasn't been discovered in humans. We think they exist in humans, but it's not been fully proven yet.
0: But we know they exist in some of our lab animals, mice and fruit flies.
1: We know they exist in rodents and fruit flies and bats and some others.
0: So we don't know if humans have head direction cells. We suspect that they do. It would make a lot of sense for us to have that because we're able to navigate our environments and we have place cells and we have grid cells. How do we know about the head direction cells in lab animals, for example? Like, when were these discovered?
1: Head direction cells were discovered in the 80s by Jim Rank, a neuroscientist at the State University of New York downstate in Brooklyn. It was actually an accidental discovery. He wasn't looking for anything like that. He was looking at place cells and what happens when information from place cells leaves the hippocampus, which is the area that they're typically found. And that's when he discovered these cells that were not firing based on where the animal was in its environment, but they were firing based on where the animal was facing. So then after that, neuroscientists have done a lot of work trying to characterize these cells and figure out what they were anchoring to and how they were working really as a compass. But the problem is that a lot of these studies have only been done in confined lab environments. Mm-hmm, so they're small. There's not much going on in them. If you think about a regular environment, there's so much going on around us all the time. There's landmarks, but like when we're navigating the streets, you know, you have to avoid so many things and you have to be able to walk in certain directions without bumping into people and without falling into a puddle and be able to turn at the correct points and look out for a cyclist. It's just a lot. In the lab, you don't really have that kind of complex environment to be able to study how these cells work out in the wild.
0: So I know that from your story that this new work is really about making that bridge from like, how do we see how head direction cells actually work in the world? So who did this work and what were kind of the steps they took to extend our understanding of head direction cells from the lab to the world at large?
1: This work was led by Nachum Ulanovsky, who is a neuroscientist at the Weizmann Institute of Science in Israel. And he's been working on this for a while now. And he has done a bunch of lab studies on this. This has been his dream to be able to move out to more complex environments. And his first step to doing that was a few years ago, him and his team built this like tunnel system at the Weizmann Institute where they had bats navigate kind of a bigger environment than what you would find in the lab. But then even that to him didn't feel like enough. He was hoping for an outside environment where he could study navigational cells. So he had this idea of finding an island to be able to do that.
0: Yes, like a natural laboratory. Islands are often used in that capacity.
1: Islands are confined to a point, so it's not a crazy place where they wouldn't be able to find the bats again. And the island that they found, called Latham Island, is uninhabited. It's pretty barren. There's not too many variables, but still, it's a natural environment and a place where they were able to test this out in the wild for the first time.
0: So we have bats. Presumably, there's some mechanism that records data from their brains. And then that data can then be mapped onto where the bats flew around on the island. Does that sound right?
1: Yes. So they implanted microwires into the brains of Egyptian fruit bats to record neural activity. And the wires were connected to a data logger, which stored the data. And basically, they brought the bats to this island and had them fly while they were recording neural data and also recording their locations. At the end of every night, they would recapture the bats to download the data to figure out the activity of what the head direction cells were doing. I should also say that this was a new environment for the bats. This was also interesting from that angle in that the bats were learning to navigate a brand new environment.
0: Right, right. So we could see how the head direction cells could orient to a new space.
1: Exactly.
0: Right, okay.
1: So on the first couple of nights, as the bats were exploring, their head direction cells fired crudely, but they did start to fire for, like, very specific directions, but they were still kind of, like, off a little bit. I hesitate to use south and north and west and east because it's not magnetic, but
0: Right. Just
1: imagining a set of cells firing north, they would maybe fire north a little bit, but then, like, slightly fire a little bit to the left side of north, to the right side of north.
0: Yeah, it's almost less that it's firing to north, but that it's firing toward a certain part of the island, right?
1: Exactly.
0: It happens to be in the north, but it's in that direction.
1: Yeah. And then they found, you know, after a couple of days, the cells really anchored onto these specific directions. And this was cool to see because in the lab studies, there were two contrasting hypotheses for these cells. One of them was called the global compass hypothesis, and the other was called the mosaic hypothesis. And the idea, or what scientists are trying to figure out, is that whether these head direction cells, no matter where the bat is on the island, whether the same subset will fire for the same direction. And if it does, then that would be the global compass hypothesis. And if it doesn't, that might be the mosaic. The mosaic would be like if I am facing you right now and a certain subset of my head direction cells are firing, but then I leave this room and I face you again in that same direction, but outside, mm-hmm. but then another subset of head direction cells might fire for that.
0: Right. The idea being that once our brain internally maps our environment, a space, is it always firing the same group of cells for what corresponds to one of the cardinal directions, to northeast or whatever it is? Or are the cells reorienting when we move between environments and they're not necessarily firing for the same direction every time?
1: Right, exactly.
0: Okay, so what did they find on the island with the bats?
1: On the island with the bats, they found that the cells were really faithful to their directions. So they found evidence for this global hypothesis. And, you know, it was pretty strong because the bats couldn't see every part of the island from where they were flying. So it wasn't like they could have a single orientation and then the internal map would know exactly where they were. It was like the bat was in different environments, as if I had walked out of this room and couldn't see you anymore. And the cells continued to fire in the same directions as they were, no matter where the bat was on the island. It was also really clear when they were studying these bats that the cells weren't anchoring to celestial cues. That's something that they looked at because the cells weren't changing their directions based on where the stars were in the sky or where the moon was.
0: So the landmarks were down on the island, not in the sky.
1: So like landmarks you could think of like the coastline or like the tents that the researchers had set up. That's what they think the bats were anchoring to because it wasn't celestial cues and it wasn't magnetism.
0: Right. And they really found that the landmarks formed a continuous map of the island that was then mapped directly to that ring attractor network so that the bats had a continuous sense of which direction they were traveling in.
1: Right. Exactly. But this was still a confined space. It was still an island. So It's unclear whether this would hold true if it was a larger area or, say, if the bats were then taken somewhere else in the world.
0: As you said before, we don't know that humans have head direction cells. We don't know that we have ring attractor networks like these lab animals do. But there's a really good reason to think that our brains operate in a really similar fashion. And we do definitely have a quote-unquote sense of direction, like
1: exactly.
0: a lot of other creatures do. So what this is saying to us is that as we go into, say, a new environment, we walk into an office or we walk out of the subway in New York City in an unfamiliar place, what we're doing is we're writing neurons for the place that we're in. Right? These place neurons that fire when we're in a specific location. Our brain is setting up a grid that covers that space so that we understand spatially how things within it are connected. And then, and this is where this comes in, right? We're finding landmarks that our brain is then able to connect with our sense of direction so that this particular group will fire when we're facing in a direction that our brain corresponds with, whatever, north, northeast. We're scanning this environment, we're establishing these landmarks and building this mental map of our space that's sophisticated enough so that when I walk a block away and the landmarks aren't there anymore, I still have a sense of which way is north.
1: Exactly. And there's still a lot of open questions on this. The biggest one being that we still need to prove this exists in humans or something similar to it exists in humans.
0: Yeah, and then where all that like inbuilt flexibility and anticipation comes from.
1: Right. There's also individual differences. We were talking about at the beginning of this, how is your sense of direction? Like there's some people who are so good at finding their way and then others who are just not. So like where does that variability come from?
0: Absolutely. And I have to believe that it's different for us now than it was for people who for whom the direction you're walking is like life or death, right?
1: Totally.
0: So throughout human history, you're more in touch with where the sun is at any given time or the stars at night. So I think that there's obviously our own sense of direction and the way that we navigate the world is changing. I think it's changing now that we have phones in our pockets that have these maps in them. I know that I've pulled out my phone and not been facing the direction my phone is telling me that I am, and convinced the phone is wrong. Turns out I'm wrong. Sometimes the phone's wrong. It's very strange.
1: Oh, yeah. Especially in a big city like New York, I always see people, including me, who hold the Google Maps and try to kind of move around, first turning left and then turning right and trying to reorient themselves, really. Yeah. And this is even if you're not using Google Maps, it's just telling that if you get out of a subway station that you don't know, then you're pretty much lost until you can learn those landmarks around you. So then you can anchor the system to it. And right. Then the next time you do it, it becomes a lot more familiar and you have the correct directions that you should be walking in.
0: Yeah, it's getting our internal map to kind of snap into focus with the landmarks that we see around us, which is really cool. I love these stories that give some insight into the way that our brains are working all the time in ways that we don't necessarily notice. Well, thanks for explaining this to us, Yasmin, and thanks for coming on the show.
1: Thanks for having me.
0: Yasmin, before we let you go, we always like to get a recommendation from our guests. What's exciting your imagination this week?
1: Sure. I recently read a piece in The New Yorker by Margaret Talbot that discussed a new book called Island at the Edge of the World, The Forgotten History of Easter Island. And it's by Mike Pitts. And it's sort of a retelling of the history of Rapa Nui, which is the Polynesian name for the island. And it kind of knocks down these mythical and incorrect tellings that have pervaded the history of that island and the people that live there. And this is a new telling. And the book review in The New Yorker did a really good job explaining what the story was. So I'm very excited to go back and actually read the book.
0: Easter Island was always held up as this classic case of ecocide, where the natives had deforested their island to build their giant statues. But as always, that story is much more complicated. So we will check that out. Thanks.
1: Sure.
0: Also on Quanta this week, you can read the next in our new series of essays, this one by science writer Phil Ball, about the meaning of quantum mechanics, and another story about the special conditions that can make electrons flow like water. We're going to leave you today with a sound that was likely familiar to the scientists who were on Latham Island, the vocalizations of Egyptian fruit bats. These were recorded as part... We're going to leave you today...

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We'd love to hear from you. 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I'm Quanta's editor-in-chief, Samir Patel. 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The production team is Ali Budner, Deborah J. Balthazar, Genevieve Sponsler, and Tommy Bazarian. 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
1: Welcome to USC Annenberg's This California Life. I'm Megan Donis. This season, we document Altadena after the fires, following this remarkable community as it recovers and rebuilds. And part of that community were the many animals who went missing during the fires. Reporter Alyssa Martinet follows one woman who returned to her home in Altadena to spearhead efforts to rescue beloved pets and reunite them with their families.
2: Billy cat.
3: It's February 2025, a month after the Eaton Fire burned through Altadena, and Jamie Rosier is standing in the wreckage of a burnt home, calling out for a lost cat. As the fire raced towards town, the owner couldn't get her cat out from under the bed in time. She had to leave.
2: I'm trying right now to see if I can even identify, you know, what might look like a bed. Because that's where she said he was when she evacuated. And she said it would be a miracle if he survived. And she's been convinced that he's dead. I'm not gonna let her think that at this point. I don't want her to give up.
3: Choppers fly overhead. Nearly every structure is utterly flattened. All that's left standing in most of the houses are the brick chimneys.
2: If he ran out, he could be anywhere. Yeah. But if he stayed there, his body might be right there. I don't know. But I still call out and talk to them and, you know, make kitty sounds and kissy sounds and all the things. I'll shake treat bags sometimes and I'll pour the kibble.
3: Jamie has worked with animals her whole life. She has her own business as a dog trainer and behavior consultant. She's also worked in animal disaster relief all over the U.S. Her first was Hurricane Katrina in 2005, where she helped rescue animals in the disaster zone.
4: I did not know at that time that there was that realm at all. I had no idea. But, you know, because of my love for animals and my work with animals, my whole career, I was just called to go.
3: 4 years later, Jamie helped animals evacuate from the L.A. station fires. Then she worked on the 2023 fires in Maui, where she and her husband later moved.
4: And then I was actually working on Hurricane Helene remotely when this disaster hit. So I went straight from Hurricane Helene to the Eden Fire disaster.
3: This is the fifth disaster she's worked on, and it's the most personal. Jamie grew up in Altadena.
5: Hallie, folks here are entering 24 hours of hell in Altadena. We have the smoke behind me. We have smoke on the other side. We are essentially encircled and enshrouded by this Eaton Fire, which was 400 acres, now nearly 10,000 acres. That gives you a glimpse at how quickly it's moved. We were just about a half
4: My phone started ringing off the hook like crazy, and it hasn't

0: stopped, and we're a month in.
1: It is utter heartbreak in every direction you look. It's fire crews having to give up the firefight because they don't have any water, and that is why.
0: Because I was so far away and feeling so helpless, knowing my community was burning up and being deeply affected, I started gathering resources for my loved ones and neighbors and everyone, and also for their animals, because I've got hundreds of clients up in Altadena, pet clients, pet-based clients, over the past almost 30 years. And I started seeing missing people posts, missing pets, all of that, and I started logging all that data as well and trying to play matchmaker. I was working almost around the clock, tirelessly answering calls, texts, Facebook messages, Instagram messages, whatever. Like, it was just nonstop. Because I have worked on 4 other disasters, I know where this typically goes. And, you know, we've got to get resources to people as quick as we can so that they can make it through.
2: Soon, Jamie realized she had to be on the ground in Altadena. After she landed in L.A., the first thing she did was head to the burn zone.
0: Seeing all the properties that I used to live in that were burned down. The house that where I like first lived with my husband, for example, like I stood in that driveway and just crying, you know, like I just melted down because I have so many great memories there.
2: Jamie spent most of her adult life, over 20 years, living and working in Altadena.
0: My parents were divorced and my mom was in Pasadena and my dad was in Altadena. And I always gravitated towards Altadena because of the big trees and the nature, being up against the mountains there. I mean, I was, you know, roller skating and riding my bike up Christmas Tree Lane and cruising all over town. I grew up with a mixed family. At my mom's house, I had a half-brother and full brother there. And then growing up at my dad's, I had 4 foster brothers. 2 were white, 2 were black. But having my foster brothers, you know, in that community and was so much more comfortable because it was such a diverse place. You know, we'd go to other cities and heads would turn and people would look at us funny, but Altadena was very different.
2: It's also where her love of animals began. In college, Jamie started helping trap stray cats, the beginning of her nearly 30-year career with animals. Everything from working as a vet tech to teaching dogs to swim.
0: I grew up with lots of animals. Mom's house, we had 17 cats. So I'm a crazy cat lady. We had reptiles, you know, I had rabbits, dogs at my dad's house. You know, I'd rescue birds. I mean, it's been a lifelong journey. I don't remember life without having an animal, really. Then when I went off to college, I got into a cat rescue. And that turned into collecting 13 cats.
2: The animal rescue work is all volunteer. But people always step up to help make it possible.
0: For every disaster, I've always been, like, you know, basically sponsored. Like, I've said to someone, hey, I really want to go. You know, I'm thinking about this. And somebody says, hey, I'll get you the flyer miles. It's been amazing. Every single disaster that I've done has been that way.
2: A month after the fire, Jamie was on the ground in Altadena in her rented minivan. It's filled to the brim with supplies, bags of cat food, jugs of water, bowls, crates, and flashlights.
3: Your car is so decked out. I'm impressed.
4: Like,
3: for being
4: a rental,
3: I know, but you've got everything you need in here.
0: I've never driven a little minivan. I guess this is the soccer mom life that
3: it's
0: I never
3: working,
0: knew about.
3: Like,
0: no, I mean, it does.
3: You have everything.
0: It's
3: you need
0: loaded up. Like, yeah, I'm ready for it.
2: As prepared as she is for the rescue work, her hometown looks completely different. And sometimes she loses her way.
0: You know, like, I mean, I know this town like the back of my hand. Like, I can just drive to the people's houses. I don't know the streets necessarily or the number. Or at least I didn't need it before now because it's hard to recognize. Like, I just had to map this, which is, like, wild to think that that's the case, you know?
2: Jamie drives through the burn zone most afternoons, setting out food and water and looking for pets. She's helped coordinate more than 80 volunteers. Some of them connect missing pets and owners online. Others put out food, monitor cameras for pet sightings, and set up traps. She pours food and water into bowls and places them on a brick patio that used to be the entrance to a house.
0: You know, if you're in survival, right, you're going to search for sustenance. And if they can find it, in the beginning stages like this, then we can keep them alive. And if they can't, then sadly they perish.
2: Being right up against the San Gabriel Mountains, Altadena is known for its wildlife. But after the fire, it was a different scene.
0: I wish I could say that I've seen a lot of animals, but the truth is I've actually only seen one deer doing my route. And it's really surreal, you know, like, I mean, I'm used to seeing like the squirrels bopping around on the street and the birds flying and, you know, dogs barking, and I'm used to seeing and hearing all that stuff. And, you know, it's disappointing in a way. It's heartbreaking, you know? But I know that, I know that what I'm doing is super important and can save lives, and I just have to keep that in mind. That it's not about, like, seeing them right now. It's just making sure that there's food and water so that if they are hiding somewhere, you know, because they're still going through trauma, that they can live, they can sustain themselves. You know, there's sort of this, like, I want to say, like, sexy part of rescue that, like, oh, I got this fire cat and I trapped him and look at me.
2: That part of rescue wasn't happening much in these early stages, but Jamie reminds herself that's okay.
0: Keeping them alive by feeding them is really, truly, like, the most important thing that we can do in the beginning stages of a disaster.
2: By late February, now 6 weeks after the fire, Jamie defines success in the little things. Things only an animal rescuer would notice.
0: This property that we're approaching belongs to a dear friend of mine I've known for probably 25 years, and she has not been back. She had two cats that she couldn't get them into carriers as she was trying to evacuate, and she was running from the flames herself. So she thinks that they're dead, and I'm again trying to get her to keep the hope alive. And so I just keep coming every day to feed, you know, add food and water.
2: We walk up to the bowls, and Jamie notices some of the food has been touched.
0: Yeah, so this is actually really exciting discovery, I have to say. Now I don't know who's eating here, but half of the food bowl is gone, and all of the water bowl is gone. So that's very encouraging to see that kind of activity.
2: Wildlife, like raccoons and coyotes, could also be eating here. That's why the next step is setting up a wildlife camera.
0: Probably in the next day or two, I'll have one of the crew, like, put a camera out to see what we got going on. And if we have a sighting of either of her cats, we'll actually try to trap them and get the cat back to her mama or their mama.
2: Back in the van, Jamie pulls up a spreadsheet on her phone. This spreadsheet is essential to the disaster effort. It's her way of making sure no animal is left behind.
0: You know, I just have their name. Oh, yeah, it is Monkey.
3: Oh, you're right. And it has they look like.
0: It has what their description and special
3: tabby.
0: Markings. She's a short-haired dilute tortie, and he's a short-haired brown tabby. And then I also have the status of the pet. So far, we have not found either of them.
2: By early March, after weeks of boots-on-the-ground work, it's time for Jamie to return to her life in Hawaii. She'll keep working on the online side, and other animal rescuers will carry on the work in Altadena. Jamie and her husband plan to be on Maui for at least another 4 years.
0: After that, I don't quite know. Part of me dreamt about coming back to Altadena, and sorry. That's the part that's hard for me, but I don't know what it's going to be like or what's going to happen. It's going to be totally different. And a lot of people have moved away already. They're scattered all over multiple states. Our community's been shattered, you know? So it's, I mean, people are sticking together and trying to help each other. That's the beautiful part. Being here, I'm seeing that. And I'm also seeing the terror, the heartache, and the concerns of, you know, of everyone, of all my loved ones. So it's hard.
2: In April, I called Jamie to check in.
4: I'm kind of constantly involved in the fire stuff and the search, you know, the disaster relief aspect. So I'm trying to do as much as I can. I feel like it's a gift and it's a privilege and it's an honor. And, you know, I take it very seriously.
2: She's still coordinating on the ground operations. The volunteer team has found over 260 cats in the Eaton Fire burn zone. They've reunited over 60 pets with their families. And separately, the Pasadena Humane Society has reunited another 25 cats.
4: Yeah, reunifications are still happening, absolutely. And the best thing about those is that they help keep the hope alive for everybody. We're 3 months in. And I know for people who've lost everything, it's a lifetime already, right? Mm-hmm. It feels like that every day.
2: Months after a disaster, while the news cycle moves on, Jamie's work doesn't stop.
4: It's worth it. I love it. I'm passionate about it. So to me, I can't help but want to do it every breathing moment, you know? Like, it's just like when something happens and you go because you need to, you get that calling. You know, and that's what it is for me. It's a calling. Like, I could fight it if I want to. But what is that going to do me, you know?
2: Jamie will keep helping Altadena for 6 months, a year or more, however long it takes.
4: It's what I'm called to do.
2: For Annenberg Media, I'm Alyssa Martinet.
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6: A firecracker, needles, a snake, Ryan Seacrest, Christmas trees, a magnet, nitroglycerin, shrunken heads, a blender, anchovies, hair with syrup, a very funky shoe, glue, mud, a dog, ink, tuna fish, my pants, a clock, habanero pepper, electrical wires, a live scorpion, metal. These are all things you shouldn't put in a birthday cake. Birthday cake.
7: Earl Alderson has a cleft in his chin, and his hands are cracked with calluses from years of being an outdoor instructor. Glenna always has a smile. She holds her hair back with bobby pins. She's also led outdoor trips for the last 30 years. They're married. They're in their 50s, and they don't always remember the details.
8: Oh. So, see, I've forgotten already.
9: See, he wants some of this dirt.
8: Yeah. I knew there was something bad that happened.
9: He wants us bickering.
7: They start to tell me about a time when they were in their 20s, that age when going on road trips is necessary and having adventures seems like the only option. It was 1987, and the USSR had begun to fall. In the US, Earl and Glenna are a few years out of college, and they go to visit some rafting friends in Oregon.
9: And we were all talking about, you know, going cool places in the world to run rivers where it hadn't been done before. It wasn't common for people to go to run rivers.
7: So as they're bouncing around ideas, someone suggested Russia or Siberia. But that seemed impossible. I mean, it was technically still the Cold War. The Berlin Wall still wouldn't come down for another 4 years. But they did some research, and it turned out that the Soviet government had recently become more open to tourism. So Earl and Glenna and their friends got visas and organized a trip to go rafting with a group of Russians.
9: It was probably 15 of us got together, and we ended up flying to Moscow and ended up all the way in Siberia and probably spent 2.5-3 weeks on the Katyn River with a bunch of crazy Russians.
7: It's pretty clear to me that Earl doesn't mean that they were actually crazy. I mean, these are people he became friends with, is still friends with, and has since rafted all over the world with. So when you hear the phrase crazy Russians, just remember, this was 1987.
9: It was the end of the Cold War, but of course, there was a tremendous amount of propaganda about, that Russians wanted to overthrow the world, and we had to worry about them as being, this big nuclear threat.
10: This is the Kremlin, citadel of Russian communism. Looking at Russia, we might see it as a country to be studied, as we study other nations of the world. Yet we know that Russia today is regarded as a grave threat to our nation, to our freedom, to the peace of the world.
7: Even if you didn't believe the stereotypes, it was hard to know what else to think. The Cold War relied on these big, huge generalizations. The Americans. The Russians. The Soviet Union. But then Earl and Glenna and their friends actually get to the Soviet Union, this place that's only ever been an abstract concept to them. They fly through Moscow and then on to Siberia.
9: Oh, it's amazingly beautiful country, Siberia. Just crazy, crazy wilderness, like just miles and miles and miles of roadless area. The deciduous trees, a lot of birch, lush and green. The rivers themselves, because you've got so much wilderness and miles and miles of roadless area, that once you put on the river, you see nothing other than the natural environment.
7: It was super remote. No roads. The only way for rafters to get in or out was by helicopter, which meant Earl and Glenna and the rest of the Americans packed a ton of food. But the Russian rafters had another approach to meals.
9: They hunt and fish to be able to supply themselves enough food, because you can't carry enough food once they're on the river. Same thing, they're relying upon hunting and fishing to feed themselves while they're on the river.
7: And there was a big difference in equipment too.
8: This is the epitome of necessity is the mother of invention. They had to really want to go to these rivers and do this.
11: There was no commercially made rafting equipment, so all their life jackets, their pants, their rafts, everything was thought out carefully to keep it really light, and then it was handmade, and then it was what they could afford.
7: The Russian rafters made as much of their gear as possible.
8: Their homemade frames made out of bladders that were covered in canvas, that had a rubber bladder on the inside. They would carry those to the put-in, and then they would create the frame out of these birch branches.
9: Yeah, birch.
8: And they'd lash them together with whatever they had, string, sinew, whatever.
7: I got to see pictures of the Russian rafts, and I truly couldn't believe it. I mean, it looked like something straight out of Huckleberry Finn. But the thing is, the homemade rafts worked, even through raging whitewater.
9: A lot of these guys, a lot of them were engineers, and, they had very professional jobs. And some of them, they didn't have access to a lot of equipment.
7: But that didn't really seem to be an issue for them. In fact, Glenna remembers something one of their Russian teammates said near the start of the trip.
8: Americans, very nice people, but they have a lot of stuff. And yeah. I just thought that was really, do you remember that?
9: Yeah.
7: All through the trip, as the Russians and Americans explored the river and got to hang out more, what they noticed was pretty simple. It wasn't about politics, or which country was better, or even more powerful. What they noticed was how people approached getting down the river, what they considered necessary to do it. At one point in the trip, at a supply stop, the Russian hosts asked if the Americans wanted what was described as 40 kilos of fresh meat. And they said yes.
9: Sure enough, they're piling all the food up, helicopters showing up, we're loading it all up, and they have bring down a couple of sheep with their legs bound, and that's our 40 kilos of fresh meat right there. So they just throw those things in the chopper with us.
7: So the live sheep end up in the boat with the rest of the supplies, and they continue downriver. Eventually, they stop and make camp. But this whole live sheep thing, it isn't sitting well with one of the American teammates.
11: One of our participants decided she would free the meat, and so she untied the sheep, and it took off, and then those Russian guys were gone. I never saw anyone run so fast. And so the sheep met at an early end because they weren't going to have it get away again.
7: Earl and Glenna and everyone else on their team went to the Soviet Union with lofty goals to do team building while exploring a remote wilderness. And they did that. But they learned something much simpler, too.
9: Ignorance of a different culture is, and I don't know if ignorance is the right word, but it's just this idea that I think everyone on our trip, for the most part, was pretty had no idea of what life was like for Russian people.
7: For Salt Radio, I'm Michael Healy.

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0: Welcome to USC Annenberg's This California Life. I'm Megan Donis. This season, we document Altadena after the fires, following this remarkable community as it recovers and rebuilds. As part of our series, we collaborated with the Charlotta Bass Journalism and Justice Lab at USC. And in our next story, Bass fellow Daniela Lake explores what the Black community in Altadena can learn from another thriving Black community consumed by fire during the Tulsa Race Massacre of 1921.
1: And then we start coming further across Altadena Drive, and that's when we're literally like you just walked us right into a volcano, an active volcano. Everything was on fire. Everything. The bushes, the trees, the houses.
2: It was like a blowtorch just right over everything.
3: I've never seen anything like that. Never, no.
4: You're listening to Rooted in Recovery, a podcast series from the USC Charlotta Bass Lab, exploring how Altadena's Black community is recovering after the devastating Eden fire. I'm Daniela Lake, a master's student in journalism at USC and Bass Lab fellow. Each episode will highlight a different piece of the story, from Black food culture to mental health, memory, and rebuilding. But in this first episode, we begin with the fire itself.
1: And that's when the wind really started cranking. And I was like, you know what? We're in trouble. This is bad. And then you could hear the radio and you could hear them start calling out streets going, wait a minute, that's impossible for the fire to have gone down that far. Now it's into the community. Now it's no longer a hillside or a brush fire.
4: That's Keith Holloway, a Pasadena fire engineer. His station was one of the first at the scene of the fire.
1: The wind was blowing so hard a couple times, I had to literally back up because I couldn't walk forward. It was blowing all the stuff in my face. I couldn't see, so I had to back into the fire and back into the houses. Everything was on fire. I mean, literally, it was like looking or standing inside of a glowing toaster.
4: He's been a firefighter for over 40 years. He's seen a lot of disasters, but nothing like the Eden fire.
1: I was here for the Northridge earthquake, all the whole Y2K funny business. I mean, a lot of stuff. The LA riots after they had the verdict for Rodney King. I was here for all that stuff. So I've seen some things, but nothing ever to that magnitude. It's unrecognizable. Looked like somebody dropped an atomic bomb. It was an experience, definitely an apocalyptic experience.
4: Altadena residents, like the Wilson family, would also describe the Eden fire as apocalyptic.
2: And you can literally see everything was just burning. Everything just from the mountains down to almost Muir High School was just on fire. So once I went up, turned the corner, and the church was on fire.
4: The Eden fire burned over 9,000 structures. 6,000 of those were family homes. Like many residents who lost their home and place of work, Reverend Andre Wilson lost both his home and church to the Eden fire. He's served as the pastor of Altadena United Methodist Church for almost a decade.
2: In order to process it, you have to be alone. And when you're moving like this, you don't really have time to process it. I've been moving, trying to get my check-in on congregation members, trying to find new facilities, trying to get aid. So you really hadn't had time to process it. I went by yesterday to try to process. And even then, people were yelling at me, hey, get your head up, it's all gone, it's gonna be okay. And so it's hard to process because people really want you to be better and they actually don't really understand that mourning is a good part of healing.
5: For many of us, we're not really sure like what day it is. You know, it is like you're grieving, someone's died. And so life continues, but you're sort of in a daydream sort of state. You're exhausted, you have a lot of moving parts. You're not in your home element. You're in a new place, or you're in someone else's home, or you're in a new place. And then your church home is gone.
4: That's Heather Wilson. The Wilson family is staying with relatives as they recover.
5: So everyone's routine who's been affected is upside down. And yet people kind of expect you to act like none of this has happened, and you still have obligations to fulfill. So it's a balancing act.
2: I know everybody in that neighborhood. I grew up in Altadena. That's everybody I know. So that compounds it, because even people that aren't part of the church, I know have lost home. So it's just surreal. Everybody you know has lost something.
4: When visiting Altadena now, some streets like Lincoln Avenue appear somewhat normal at first. One sign reads $40 for 2 weeks of yoga, and some restaurants like Perry's Joint are still open. But then you turn the corner on a street like Altadena Drive, and you're hit with the devastation. Avison Charter Schools is burned, and for some homes, all that's left are the front staircase and chimney. For one house, it's the washer and dryer. But what was Altadena like before this devastation? Because of the fire, some people were learning for the first time that Altadena was 18% Black and that it had a thriving Black community with Black-owned businesses and Black homeowners. Heather Wilson recalls her first impression of Altadena back when she was visiting her childhood friend.
5: When I was about 8 or 9, we went over to her house, and her father was a dentist. And, you know, I was walking around, and she had a nice home, and there were like Black people around, and where I was raised, that just, they were not there. And so it was so refreshing as a little girl to see your just regular Black folk walking around, living their lives, being teachers and doctors and dentists or whatever. And that was really just a beautiful thing for me as a little Black girl in an area that I didn't see a lot of people that looked like me. So it was a very, very special and unique place. And over time, because of the beauty by the mountains, you had more and more people, Latinos and Asians and whites and Armenians, kind of slowly move in. And so it was it's a very multicultural, but has a really strong African American history here. And that's really, really special, especially in Southern California. And it's also unique because, as he was saying, in Southern California, we tend to be very segregated when we go home. There's tons of everything in SoCal, but at home, most neighborhoods are all one thing or another. And so Altadena was really, really unique in that, not only for the history of having the middle-class Blacks there, but also later on to being such a welcoming place for all persons to come. And it's a really beautiful thing. One of the reasons we really appreciate when my daughter goes to school, you have a bit of everything. And you don't see that a lot in LA.
4: Similarly, attorney Lee Merritt, a civil rights attorney, reflected on how seeing Altadena's Black community positively impacted his upbringing. He's known for his work on racial justice, including cases related to police brutality and hate crimes, such as when 25-year-old Ahmaud Arbery was shot and killed by 3 white men in Georgia back in 2020. Attorney Merritt represented Ahmaud Arbery's family. It was a case that, along with the murder of Breonna Taylor and George Floyd, sparked national outrage in 2020. Attorney Merritt said that being introduced to the Black community in Altadena changed his life trajectory.
6: In high school, I was adopted by my grandmother who lived in Pasadena. And it was really a turning point in my life because she was pulling me out of suspension, expulsion in my prior school, gang violence, and a number of other things. I was introduced to this cocoon of a community in Altadena, Pasadena. And this was a Black middle-class community with folks who, for example, were connected to Morehouse College, where I eventually went to school, where there were African Americans who were invested in the arts, who owned property, and introduced me to a new, I guess, a Black experience that I didn't know existed. Mine was rooted in incarceration and gang violence, etc. And so this opportunity, when I was 14 or 15 transitioning into high school, was really something that put me on a path to be able to be not only have access to some of our higher learning institutions, but to be a better representative of our community as a whole.
4: But now many of those Black families are displaced. But this isn't the first time a thriving Black community was destroyed by fire. To understand Altadena's future, let's look at our past. The Tulsa Race Massacre. In the early 1900s, Tulsa, Oklahoma had its own thriving Black neighborhood located in Tulsa's Greenwood District.
7: They called it Black Wall Street because it had almost 200 businesses.
4: Black Wall Street was a bustling hub for Black entrepreneurship. It was home to Black-owned shops, hotels, theaters, but All of that was torn apart overnight in 1921 when a white mob stormed into Black Wall Street, setting fire to everything in its path, burning homes and businesses. It's believed to be the worst incident of racial violence in American history.
7: We're talking about a community that was devastated in over less than 48 hours, over 1,550 homes and businesses destroyed. 1,550 homes and businesses destroyed. They talk about up to 300 people died, but what we do know is actually 3,000 people were disappeared, never to be heard from again.
4: Attorney DeMario Solomon Simmons represents the last living survivors of the Tulsa Race Massacre. He's also the founder of Justice for Greenwood, an organization formed almost 100 years after the massacre to get justice and reparations for the Greenwood community, which was never the same after the massacre.
7: Not one of those businesses that were impacted by the massacre are operating today. So there should be funding and consulting services for descendants to be able to build businesses back up.
4: Although the Black community in Tulsa was devastated by racial violence and Altadena was ravaged by a natural disaster, both were prosperous Black communities that were ultimately consumed by fire.
7: I think some of the parallels that we see in rebuilding is that they're going to have some of the same challenges dealing with insurance, or either not having enough insurance and not being able to get the proper information to the insurance companies. Another thing that we see that's still plaguing Greenwood today that I think is going to be a problem in Altadena and Black communities across this nation, many of these people have been living in these homes for decades, but they don't actually own the homes, meaning that they have received these homes passed down from their families, but they didn't do the proper estate planning. They haven't done proper probate. And that's a big problem that we see in Tulsa, but throughout this nation. And we actually have a program with Justice for Greenwood to address that.
4: Even in the face of these challenges, there's still hope in rebuilding.
7: I want the people of Altadena to understand that they can rebuild, and they should rebuild, and they should rebuild even forward thinking and better than what they had before. And you have to come into that mind state once you start the rebuilding. Come together as a community and say, what do we want this community to look like again? And make sure that they are standing together to not allow the vultures and the predators that want to come in and swoop up the land and get the land for cheap because people are, you know, desperate. You know, you lose everything overnight. That is something that, if it hasn't happened to you, it's very difficult to even imagine. So people are desperate. People need to live their life today. But I hope the people of Altadena can take the example of Greenwood to stick together and fight to keep the land that's been in their family for so long.
4: Even in the devastation, the birds are still chirping in Altadena. And on some lawns, grass is starting to grow again.
5: Altadena, I believe, will never be the same as it was before the fires. And it doesn't mean it's going to be worse, but it's going to be different. I do hope that it will be still a home, a beautiful place where all people can come together, Blacks and whites, and feel at home and comfortable. That is my hope.
4: The congregation of Altadena United Methodist Church has found a temporary home at Scott United Methodist Church in Pasadena. After the fires, they came together to worship and support each other.
8: Look at your neighbor. Say, neighbor, I need you.
4: Members of Altadena United Methodist Church call their church family home of the abundant life.
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4: Thank you for listening to episode one of Rooted in Recovery. I'm Daniela Lake. 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
0: This story was reported and produced by Daniela Lake with sound mixing by Rebecca Katz. 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
9: Family, come say, mom here. Hope you're doing well. You and Claire are doing well. Just nothing important. Just wanted to find out how things are with you. Take care and let me know if you need anything, okay? All right. Good afternoon.
10: That's my mom. She's everything to me. We talk all the time. I'm kind of a mama's boy. And lately, I've been asking her a question I suspect many of you are asking the elders in your lives. How are you doing? I'm fine, she always says. But then I press on, because I want more details, to know that she is safe, that she is well. How are you really doing? I ask her. I'm Zahir Jan Muhammad, and this is Call Your Elders, a special segment from A Better Life, a podcast from Feet in Two Worlds. In this series, we're speaking to immigrant elders about what challenges they've faced in the past, what brings them joy in this moment, and what advice they have for the rest of us. There's a stat from the U.S. Centers for Disease Control that always makes me pause. 80% of the deaths from COVID-19 in the U.S. have been people 65 and older. Many of the people I love, including my parents, are in this age bracket. And if you're the child of immigrants, as I am, your mother or father or grandparent might be the last living connection you have to a place that was once home for generations of your family. For me, it's Tanzania, where my parents were born and raised. Florence Burrow Adams is a radio producer who lives in New Jersey. She recently spoke to her mom and dad. They immigrated to the United States from Haiti in 1968 and now live in Florida.
11: My parents, Monique and Eric Burrow, have been in self-isolation since March, rarely leaving home. Our family has kept in touch with regular Zoom sessions, and my sisters and I and other family members have supported them with home deliveries. I had a chance to hang out with them over the internet one Sunday evening to catch up. My niece, Kristen, who lives with my parents, recorded their end of the conversation. Hi, can you start by telling everyone your name and how old you are?
12: How many years can we hide? Do I have to say the truth?
11: Whatever you want to say, Dad.
12: My name is Eric Barrow. I'm the father of three beautiful ladies, and our family is made of 18 members nowadays. We have a big picture in the living room. We keep on looking at them and counting. And my wife's name is Monique Oyol Bawu. She just reminded me. I thought she was going to say it herself. So anyway, I am 82 years of age.
11: How about you, Mom?
13: I am 79 years old.
11: That's right.
12: And her name is Monique, by the way. They said, say you call your name.
11: Okay, so tell me, how was your day today? What'd you do?
12: Well, normally, today is Sunday, first of all. The Sunday, we take Mass on the TV.
13: Yeah.
14: Lord Jesus Christ, who said to your apostles, peace I leave you, my peace I give you.
12: And so when we wake up, I wake your mother up, I go make coffee for her. I make her a breakfast, which consists of half a banana, and then she takes her coffee. I turn the TV on 2:43, which is where they have the Mass. So she has her Mass sitting in a fauteuil there.
13: Recliner.
12: Drinking coffee, and that's the best way to go to church. So after that, we come down and
13: got dressed and have breakfast.
12: Fix breakfast. You know who fixes breakfast?
11: Who does?
12: I do.
13: Just on Sunday.
12: Oh, come on.
13: On Sundays, he's the one.
11: So how have you liked or disliked having the family taking care of you now that you're home? You can be honest.
12: No, well, let me say that. You, Florence, our daughter that lives in New Jersey.
11: Yep, that's me.
12: Has been very, very attentive to our problems.
13: Our needs.
12: She made a list, ordered stuff, and had it delivered here. Mm-hmm. And in addition, the things that we have to renew locally on a regular basis, were taking care of the Christian, our granddaughter.
13: And Jessica.
12: And also Monique's does the same too. She buys. And when they come, she parks her car in the street, drop the bag and say, I can't come in.
11: Mm-hmm. What makes you happy? What brings you joy while you're home?
13: Usually we do things together, you know, yep. And we complete each other. And
11: what about you, Dad?
12: When?
13: Occupy your time, today.
12: I do. I take care of everything in the house. And let me tell you, when there is a light bulb to replace, if I go, they say, you can't go there. They think I'm a kid.
11: Who's they?
12: The monitor. She's sitting on my left there.
11: You mean Kristen, your granddaughter.
12: She wants to know, who did that? How can you go up there? I said, well, I still do things, you know. So anyway.
11: So taking care of things, taking care of mom and the house makes you happy?
12: Well, I'd say yes. Well, she's looking at me. I can't answer. I'll give you the answer another time.
11: We'll Zoom later. Okay.
12: Yeah.
13: Oh, my goodness.
11: I know that we've talked about, as a family, about the importance of you all getting some exercise and really taking care of yourself. Can you tell us what your routine is, what you have figured out to do in the house?
13: Yeah. What we do is in the morning, we try to walk from the front door to
12: the living room, the dining room.
13: And I can have 9 laps or more in 5 minutes. And I keep on going, and your dad also.
12: Don't forget, you asked me to put the music
13: and
12: on.
13: He wants me to
12: put the music because she dances.
13: He does not volunteer the music. He's always, you know.
11: Dad, you don't like to have the music on?
13: It is. I don't want to say it.
12: What is it?
11: Say what? Go ahead, say it, Mom. Go for it. Say it.
13: He does not volunteer things like that, you know? He just go and making sure that he passed me, you know?
11: Wait. You're telling me as you're walking around the living room, Dad feels the need to pass you to go faster?
12: Several times. When we do the exercise, she's watching the time. I say, the time is good for you, but the number of time you go around, it makes a difference. If I can make 3 turns, when she does one, if she does 15 minutes, in 5 minutes, I accomplish more than she does.
13: I call that a little exaggeration.
12: Well,
13: if I said, okay, I'm going to walk for 15 minutes or 20 minutes, after 5 minutes, it's done.
12: Because I have covered what she covers in 20 minutes.
13: Don't worry, because I don't care. I do what I have to do, and, you know.
11: Right. How does this moment compare to other difficult times in your life? You left Haiti, you came to the States, you had to reestablish from scratch, like you had to start with from nothing. How would you say this time, this situation is compared to the things that you went through earlier in your life?
12: Okay. So you're talking about
13: by the time we came
12: to the States from our country?
11: Yeah.
12: Well, we are more at home here than we were in our country.
13: We were young.
12: Our life is like 3 parts. Our adolescence, we went to school, we graduated, and then we left Haiti. And we came to live in New York, New Jersey area.
11: So that's part two?
12: That's part two. And then we spent 20 years in that New York, New Jersey area. And then we moved to Florida. And we've been here 32 years. So more time in the States than we did in Haiti. But the life, for some reason, took us from leaving Haiti in the middle of a dictature where people were burning, people were killing people in the street, literally. We came in this country, and it was the 60s, the late 60s, when Martin Luther King was killed, Robert Kennedy was killed, and there was riots and everything. And then when we packed up, we came to Florida, we had other problems, and now we have this experimentation. That's basically life. As a matter of fact, 9/11, we were in Florida. This is the Florida event of our experiment with big problem. We didn't know, will life become normal again, the same as we do today. But I'm sure there's a solution to every problem, because we have a system in this country that is more regimented than the individual. So in Haiti, you had a problem, you could not solve it. Over here, it will get solved because we are in America. Life is not simple. We have to live challenges. We go through them.
13: And we learn to take one day at a time. And that helped a lot. Because I always said, every problem has their solution. And the solution is tomorrow. And with that philosophy, I really do not suffer much from anything, because I just let go.
11: Well, thank you very much.
13: Well, that was a pleasure having you.
11: Awesome.
10: That was Eric Burrow and Monique Burrow speaking with their daughter, Florence Burrow Adams. The interview was recorded by Eric and Monique's granddaughter, Kristen Palestis. The music you heard Eric and Monique exercising to was performed by their grandson, Stephen Pena. This song is Chita Lakai by musician Robert Martino. It's a Haitian Creole song about how to stay safe in the pandemic. On our website, abetterlifepodcast.com, you'll find some great photos of Eric and Monique taken by their granddaughter, Daniel Pena, as well as photos from Haiti and their early years in the United States. We want to hear from the immigrant elders in your life. How are they doing? And what's bringing them joy in this moment? Reach out to us on social media and tell us how you're staying connected to them. Please join us for another installment of A Better Life, a podcast from Feet in Two Worlds, exploring how COVID-19 is making many immigrants rethink their ideas about the promise of this country. This episode was produced by Florence Burrow Adams. It was edited by Mia Warren. She's our executive producer. Our audio engineer and senior producer is Jocelyn Gonzalez. Our assistant producer is Anna Delena. Our development coordinator is Alejandro Salazar Dyer. Our executive editor is John Rudolph, and our theme song was composed by Fareed Sajjan. I'm Zahir John Muhammad.
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16: This is Bird Note. As a kid, artist David Shepherd would sketch all the flora and fauna he saw. His true love was for plants. But when he moved to Hawaii to study botany, he realized
17: Hawaii is special because its main character is birds. Birds were the dominant species in terms of animal life. And so all the plants really co-evolved with the birds. You can see that in just how specific the beaks of different species are to the shapes of the flowers here. And so that became part of my art.
16: David now designs aloha shirts featuring the native plants and wildlife of Hawaii. One design features the i'iwi, a Hawaiian honey creeper.
17: So the i'iwi birds dart from flower to flower to flower very quickly. Well, the Hawaiians saw this and they thought of the metaphor that it was like procreation, the metaphor for the health of the forest, because only in its procreation can it exist.
16: Then, hidden among the trees, David has drawn kahuli, or native land snails.
17: Their existence in the forest is special because if they were around, it was said that the forest would sing. And songs are also a very important element of Hawaiian culture because it's how things are passed on from generation to generation. It's how you communicate what the world is. So these snails are singing, right? And then you have the birds that are a symbolic of procreation. And so the combination is that this is Hawaii. This is the perpetuation of it.
16: See pictures of David's designs at our website, birdnote.org. I'm Mark Bramhill.
13: I've been in New York over 60 years now. I live in the Battery Park City. In a
17: perpetuation of it.
16: See pictures of David's designs at our website, birdnote.org. I'm Mark Bramhill.
13: I've been in New York over 60 years now. I live in the Battery Park City in a senior independent living home.

0: I accepted it. All the vegetables are so cooked to death, all mushy, because we just blanch a vegetable, you know, we stir fry it, and it's nice and crispy. See, I was brought up in Hong Kong, which is a British colony. And one thing I remember very well is instead of making noodles by machine or anything, they use handmade noodles. It's sort of a labor of love. Around Chinese New Year, the whole family and the aunts and the aunties and my mother, they would do those noodles. And they come out in about maybe 15 inches long, every single one by hand. And somehow it's different from any noodles I've tasted. And in summer, we like the winter melon. You know the winter melon? And then they scoop out the seed and put chicken soup inside. And it's very delicious, chicken soup and all the ingredients, seafood and all. So I always think about the winter melon here in the restaurant. You can order one, but then they actually boil the soup and then scoop out the seed of the winter melon. And they cook the winter melon by itself first and then put the fruit in. It's cheating. But the Hong Kong one, which I miss, is they scoop out the seed, they put all the ingredients there inside the raw, scoop out winter melon, and they start from fresh to steam it. And you have to keep adding water until the winter melon, the flesh is all nice and tender, which will take at least about 1.5 or 2 hours. That I miss very much.
1: Nancy Soong, age 90, of Battery Park City, Manhattan. Her story was produced by Anne Noyes-Saini for the series Forgotten Foods of NYC.
2: A good story is like a time machine. It can make us travel into the minds of people, into worlds that we've never seen. I also dream of having it built, but the time machine builders are hard to find.
3: We've gone for main engine start. We have
4: PRX Remix for wanderers, wanderers, time machine builders.
5: I'm Dr. Michelle Thaller, and this is Orbital Path, a show from PRX about the cosmos and our place in it.

0: If I were to take a telescope out into my backyard, well, for one thing, I don't have a very good horizon. I live in the woods, and I live pretty close to a city, so there's lots of lights in the sky. So the only things I would be able to see are pretty run-of-the-mill, bright stars and planets. It amazes me how much the sky changes as you move to more and more remote locations. I've been on top of mountains in Chile, where there was no light around, and the sky looked like something from another planet. If you want to see the most dramatic, the most rare objects in the sky, you need to go to some pretty extreme places. And there is nowhere on Earth more extreme or more remote than Antarctica.
1: In 2003, I was invited as a visiting astronomer to go to this this very unique high-altitude place called Dome C, run by the French and Italian communities.
0: That's Anna Moore. She's a research scientist and instrument designer in experimental astrophysics at Caltech. Now, there are different kinds of astronomers. Some astronomers take the data from telescopes and they make discoveries and they study the universe. And then there are other astronomers that specialize in building the instruments and the new telescopes. And that's what Anna does, and this is really cool. She's always using new technology to make the best new observations, things that weren't possible maybe even just a year ago. Anna has designed cutting-edge instruments that are being used all over the world, in places like Hawaii, California, and Australia. And these all sound like pretty wonderful, warm places that you'd actually want to visit. But then there's Antarctica. According to Anna, being at the bottom of the world isn't quite what you think it would be.
1: Most people think Antarctica is a hurricane, sort of extremely cold, inhospitable place, full of penguins and walruses and stuff like that. And while that's partly true on the coast, there's a very thick, high ice shelf that covers most of Antarctica. And by the time you get inland, you're able to be up at an altitude of about 4,000 meters. In fact, the highest point on the Antarctic plateau is 4,200 meters, which is called Dome A. So not only

0: Only do you have a constant winter for about 5 months. You also have a very high altitude and you have very cold atmosphere above you. And when you combine all those things, you get a very unique place to do astronomy from over a whole different set of wavelengths. And that's why we go there, purely for science.
1: And it is in this remote place that Anna has been working on a whole new kind of astronomy, the dynamic infrared.
0: That sounds very ominous, but it's an area of astronomy that is up until now very difficult to do. And what we want to do is to look at the whole sky, the whole hemisphere, every 2 hours. So basically very quickly, and then get a map of that sky in infrared wavelengths, and then be able to go back over and over and over again throughout the entire winter season. And we're looking for things that vary, things that change, things that come into existence and then disappear again at infrared wavelengths.
1: When you think about infrared light, this is the same sort of thing as heat radiation. It's what our skin interprets as warmth. And what better place to study heat light than somewhere that's very cold, where you can make a measurement of any heat that actually gets to you from space? You sit in the Antarctic winter, where it's dark for months at a time, and things change. There are stars exploding, there are stars colliding together, and this creates heat, heat that you can actually sense many hundreds or thousands of light years away, sitting in the Antarctic night. So Anna builds very specialized instruments that can look at the entire sky every 2 hours, and a part of the sky that was cold and dark just a few hours ago suddenly lights up. You may have discovered something really dramatic, like colliding stars or even a supernova.
0: These are the deaths of stars. These are violent explosions. So these are transient events that they're quite rare. And you need to be able to survey a large area of the sky many times to be able just to detect these things in the first place. And so you learn so much about new areas of astronomy, new physical processes, new events, if you're able to monitor the sky, not just do a one survey, but monitor it every few hours constantly. It opens up whole new areas. And this is the supernovae, the stellar mergers. This is the violent end of the science that we want to do. And I find that really exciting.
1: Studying these violent and dramatic stellar explosions is fascinating, but there's a practical consideration. To do the sort of work Anna does, you actually need to physically get to Antarctica. And while Anna's been there a handful of times, you pretty much never forget your first trip to Antarctica.
0: So I was issued a plane ticket to go from Australia at the time to New Zealand, and then we got all kitted up with our winter gear and sat around waiting for a C-130, which is a Hercules, a military aircraft, to take us down to the coast. And when I stepped off the plane, it was really it was an amazing experience. Even on the runway, the ice was a very clear blue color. I'd never seen that before, which was really amazing. And there were also there were walruses in the distance that I could see. This was really just stepping off the plane straight away. So that was really cool.
1: So even after this long flight from New Zealand, Anna did not have much time to get acquainted with the locals. She was right off again.
0: So 2 hours later, we took a much smaller prop plane, a propeller plane, which then took us on a four-hour journey from the coast of Antarctica inland to the Dome Sea base. And when we got off the plane there, you immediately felt the altitude. And I'm used to altitude. I am an astronomer, so I am used to it. But when you combine that with the cold and the dryness of the site, you actually get quite a strong headache for about 3 days. That doesn't really go away. And so you kind of have to get used to that. But then after a few days, your body gets acclimatized and you feel okay.
1: Anna was now in a place that very, very few humans have ever had the ability to go to, the high Antarctic plateau.
0: It's very still, incredibly quiet, no smells. It's ice as far as you can see to the horizon. You fly in during the summer, so there's no night. The sun is up constantly, so it's the most bluest of blue skies, zero cloud, and actually feels quite warm, which I was surprised at, because the thermometer is showing minus 30 or minus 40, but because the sun is up and the ice is very reflective, you actually feel quite warm as you walk around. I was quite surprised about that.
1: The image of my friend Anna walking around on Dome C feeling warm seems absolutely crazy. I mean, let's calibrate a little bit. This is at an altitude of about 11,000 feet, and the temperatures are a little bit below 20 below zero Fahrenheit. So incredibly, Anna was comfortable. But when you think about it, this place is run by the Europeans, and Europeans know a thing or two about staying comfortable.
0: Inside, they had the most amazing Illy coffee machine I have ever seen. And I was not even allowed to go near it because I was British and therefore deemed not educated enough to be able to operate an Italian Illy coffee machine. And so I was made one of the best coffees I've ever had after landing, which was quite amazing.
1: So it turns out Antarctica was not as desolate a place as you might imagine. Here they are having wonderful coffee, and there's a Michelin-rated French chef there. But it's not really that makes it a warm place.
0: Antarctic astronomy and deployment there is very different. You're very close, much closer than if you were putting an instrument on a telescope at a temperate site like Palomar or something. And, you know, you're going through this adventure together, and sometimes for the first time for some people. And you get through the altitude sickness, and then you, when you're over that, you know, you're unpacking an instrument, debugging it, and, you know, making sure it all works. And you're really made to feel a close member of that community when you're there. You're in the middle of nowhere, and everything just has to work, and, you know, your very lives kind of depend on it. And so it's a truly bonding experience.
1: Anna's instrument is able to detect changes in the infrared sky, but those changes can come from many different things. For example, sometimes it's just a single star that's changing.
0: You can do amazing things with cool stars.
1: And by cool stars, we mean stars where the surface temperature is lower than the sun. The sun's surface temperature is about 10,000 degrees Fahrenheit, so we're talking maybe 4,000 degrees.
0: Things that are called brown dwarfs that are essentially failed stars. And we know they're there. We know there are many, many of these stars in the universe, in our galaxy. And it's just very hard to find them because they just don't emit much radiation, but they are very bright in the infrared. And we'll be able to do things like monitor weather on such objects. We'll be able to maybe even detect transits around such stars with an instrument like this.
1: And by transits, she means things that are orbiting around these brown dwarf stars, actually blocking out a little bit of the infrared light. A good analogy would be Jupiter with its systems of moons. As the moons move back and forth across Jupiter, they block a little bit out. In a real way, we're observing moons around big Jupiters in space. The work that Anna has been doing in Antarctica has actually yielded wonderful scientific results. We've discovered things about stars, these giant planets called brown dwarfs. But now Anna thinks she might be hot on the trail of something really new, discovering violent explosions that may create some of the elements around us.
0: One of the most exciting science cases for a new proposal that we have for Antarctica is to try and discover where all elements that are fancily called our process elements, but elements like gold and platinum that we kind of take for granted here, are amazing elements and how they're formed. And it turns out that they formed, we think, in the center of stars. And some other much more violent, much more energetic event causes these elements to produce and to be formed. And one of the leading contenders is a neutron star merger.
1: For a long time, scientists have believed that all of the chemical elements heavier than iron come from a supernova explosion, a single star blowing itself up when it dies. But when you actually run the physics, it doesn't seem to work. You seem to need even more energy than a supernova. And we were sort of back to the drawing board. What could possibly have more energy than a supernova? Well, there's a dead core of a star called a neutron star. Neutron stars are some of the weirdest and most dramatic things in the universe. They're so dense that if you had a cubic centimeter about the size of a key on a keyboard, if you had that volume of neutron star material, it would have as much mass as the entirety of Mount Everest compressed into that tiny little volume. Seriously, Mount Everest per key on your keyboard. You take two 10-mile-across balls of this stuff, those are two neutron stars, and you smash them together. And you get even more energy than a supernova. Anna thinks that using her instruments could actually prove that some of the elements around you right now, not even all that uncommon, things that are in your jewelry, in your electronics, might have come from this sort of extremely violent explosion.
0: It's possible that if we can discover these events going off with our instrument from Antarctica, and if we can discover that and then alert all the other larger telescopes in the world to be able to follow this signature up and be able to take a single spectrum of it, we will be able to see whether these everyday elements, well, gold is everyday, I'm not sure about platinum, but gold and platinum, will be able to say how they are formed in the universe, where the minds of these elements are in the universe, which is currently unknown. I find that just an amazing reason to get up and come into work every single day.
1: Anna's science really gets at the core of what I find most compelling about astronomy, that things around you that are actually not that uncommon. You know, do you have a gold ring on your finger right now? You know, are you using a smartphone that has some, you know, heavy metals in the electronics? These things come from unimaginably dramatic sources. Two neutron stars colliding is an explosion so violent that you can detect the heat from it over millions of light years. Millions of light years, each light year being about 6 trillion miles, and you can make a detector, take it to Antarctica, and actually measure the heat from these things. And that's, to some extent, where all of the elements in your body come from. They come from very violent origins, either the Big Bang or a supernova. But Anna's on to a really fun new piece of the puzzle, that there are different things around you that come from something special, a special type of explosion that only happens when two unimaginably weird neutron stars collide and obliterate each other. So that's why we go to these remote places. We are filling in little bit by little bit the story of how the universe came to be, the story how you came to be, how the very atoms that are in you right now started. And that's worth going to some pretty out-of-the-way places for.

So Guttersnipe is a song. It's about a boy who's got no home, no money, no family, but he's somehow upbeat about it. So there's a desperation there and a hopelessness a little bit, just like he doesn't know what he's doing, but he thinks this is the ticket. I see a train right there. I'm going to get on it, and I'm going to be on my way to happiness.

and when I was growing up, and just knew I wanted to be in California. St. Louis was not my cup of tea. Now I have a much better appreciation for it, but at the time I just wanted to get out of there and move west. You know, I love classic rock music, and San Francisco was like a huge hub of rock and roll music in the 60s and 70s, and I kind of expected that to be here, but it's changed a little bit, to say the least. You know, I thought I'd see Jefferson Airplane walking down the street or something. I was kind of a naive thing of mine. I was just thinking, you know, San Francisco is where the action is. But at that point, I wasn't even thinking about being a musician. Music was like a love of mine, but I didn't think I was good enough to be a musician professionally.

sound guitar, electric guitar, and I learned like all kinds of classic rock. I really liked all the Seattle rock music coming out in the early 90s. I really did. Soundgarden was probably my favorite band for a while. And they also have an Indian guitarist, which was, I thought was awesome, because I didn't see any brown people playing any music, really. I mean, black people were playing music, but I didn't see any brown people. That was a big influence on me. In my eyes, indisposed, indisposed. Singing-wise, I was pretty hard on myself about it, and I didn't think I was good until pretty recently, to be honest. And just a lot of trial and error, a lot of embarrassing sessions in my car. A lot of, like, singing along to really powerful singers, like, you know, Queen or, like, Stevie Wonder or something like that, you know. Something just totally over the top and making you sing ridiculous things at the top of your lungs, and failing a lot, and then finally getting a little bit better.

0: ocean.
1: What I'm trying to do is take the best of American music, rock and roll, blues. I mean, what I think was like a golden age of music, do my own thing, which is play acoustic guitar. Some people might be saying that I might be copying off of him, but I mean, I think it's, if I am copying, I don't necessarily care, because I think it's good music that if somebody hears it and they're like, go and take a listen to any of these artists that I remind them of, that's a good thing. I think I'm trying to make really good American music with a global sort of twist on the lyrics, and kind of expand what people think about as popular music, because I see movies and art, paintings, you know, TV about any subject, but I don't see a lot of pop music about much more than being in love with love, you know.

There's a lot of garbage coming out right now. I try to be PC about that and not say that because I, like, will bump into people, you know, if I'm on the circuit and stuff playing shows. But I don't think I would like to be a national pop star necessarily. There's a reason why I didn't try out for American Idol. I can sing. I could probably compete on there. But there's definitely a reason why I didn't do that because I want to be a pop star on my terms a bit. Like, Frank Sinatra was a dope pop star because he had amazing talent and amazing material to work with. Michael Bublé, on the other hand, I don't know about Michael Bublé.

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0: Barrio Tropical by Jose Miguel Ortegon Tovar. This is Democracy Now! I'm Nermeen Sheikh in New York with Amy Goodman in Sheffield, England. The FIFA Men's World Cup kicks off today with two games in Mexico. Mexico plays South Africa in Mexico City, and South Korea takes on the Czech Republic in Guadalajara. This will be the biggest World Cup in history, with teams from 48 countries playing over 100 games in 16 host cities across three countries, Canada, Mexico, and the United States. This is also the first time a host nation is at war with a participating country, the United States and Iran.
1: Policies from the Trump administration, as well as the Football Federation, FIFA, are making the people's game more inaccessible than ever. There's already the most expensive World Cup in history, this is, and Trump's harsh immigration policies are having a chilling effect on the games. There are 39 countries that are under either a full or partial travel ban, four of which, Iran, Haiti, Cote d'Ivoire, the Ivory Coast, and Senegal, are expected to play in the World Cup. Earlier this week, New York City Mayor Zoran Mamdani commented on the mounting barriers faced by the World Cup fans and soccer players from countries facing Trump's travel ban and visa restrictions.
2: The World Cup is supposed to be a celebration of the world as a whole, and some of the decisions that we've seen been taken by the federal administration, be it the denial of visas for journalists from certain countries or the rejection of a visa for a coach of a team, as well as single-day visas for specific foreign national teams, this is anathema to what this tournament is supposed to be about. If we cannot even allow the players, the teams, and the journalists covering those teams to come into this city in this country, then it begs a larger question about our commitment to the spirit of this tournament.
0: On Wednesday, President Trump described the 2026 World Cup as the, quote, most successful World Cup they've had. He was later questioned by a journalist over the visa restrictions.
3: Some people are afraid that it's going to be harder and harder to get visas to come from outside. Can you
4: reach? Well, we're working on it very closely to make sure the right people come into our country.
3: Right.
1: Among those affected are at least 15 officials and support staff for the Iranian team, forcing the team to train in Tijuana, Mexico, instead of in the U.S., and the Somali referee Omar Artan, who is denied entry into the United States. He was going to be the first Somali referee to officiate in a World Cup game, but there's this breaking news. Canada has invited him to referee in Canada for the World Cup. For more on all of this, we'll be joined by three guests as thousands of protesters are expected to disrupt the opening game of the World Cup in Mexico City. We'll be joined there by Jose Luis Canado Ceja of Dropsite News. And amidst rising fears of immigration raids in cities hosting the World Cup, we'll be joined from Philadelphia by Nalini Stamp of the Working Families Party and Our COPA. But first to Paris, France, where we're joined by Jules Boykoff, author of Red Card, the 2026 World Cup, Sports Washing, and the FIFA Greed Machine, as well as Kicking, a memoir about his former life as a professional soccer player. He represented the U.S. on the men's U23 national soccer team in international competition. Jules, welcome back to Democracy Now! Why don't you just introduce us to this first day of the game and the contradictions we see between the people's game and the massive sums people have to pay for tickets, the fact that it's the first time that a host country is at war with a participating country and the restrictions the U.S. has put on Iran. Lay it out for us.
5: The 2026 World Cup arrives wrapped in a paradox. On one hand, there will be more teams participating than ever before, 48 countries from around the world. On the other hand, this World Cup is shaping up to be one of extreme exclusion. Working class fans basically have no chance of buying a ticket to these games because of the exorbitant prices. You've got people from countries like Iran, Senegal, Cote d'Ivoire, Haiti, who have absolutely zero chance of getting a visa for this tournament. And you have people who have chosen not to come to the United States because they fear getting scooped up by immigration and customs enforcement. So this is a tournament that's supposed to bring the world together. But instead, what we're seeing in the lead up to this game is that you have a tournament of fear. You have a World Cup of exclusion and you have a World Cup of chaos. And the two main chaos agents to be aware of here are one, President Donald Trump of the United States. He has made it absolutely clear that this World Cup is key to his political legacy. And he's used sports to his political advantage more than any president in recent history. The second culprit that's injecting chaos here is FIFA and its president Gianni Infantino. FIFA has cranked up the prices for this, essentially putting it out of the reach of many ticket buyers, trying to squeegee as much money as possible out of world soccer fans around the world. And essentially, FIFA is treating Canada, Mexico, and the United States like its own private cash machine. And this has placed a real pall over this event that is supposed to be festive and happy. And it's also made this the most politically combustible World Cup in recent memory, and that's really saying something.
0: And Jules, this is the first World Cup to be held in the U.S. in 32 years. If you could explain how World Cup host countries are selected, and in this case, there are three, and also the fact of this ticket pricing, which is really, truly, as you said, exorbitant. Who sets the prices of the tickets?
5: Okay, so for starters, to get the World Cup, you have to put forth a bid. And you can access the bid that the United States, Canada, and Mexico put forth. And when you read it, it's all rainbows and unicorns and free transportation to people at these matches in the United States. Obviously, much has changed since then. And that's kind of an ingrained problem with these events, is that these bids come arrive with all sorts of promises that aren't actually delivered. In terms of the prices for tickets, there's two markets that to be aware of. The first one is controlled by FIFA entirely, and they're using something called dynamic pricing to assign value to these tickets. Dynamic kind of sounds nice, right? It's not nice if you're buying a ticket to the World Cup. That means they're trying to extract the maximum they can out of the ticket buyer. And that's why you're seeing for the World Cup final tickets in the range of like $11,000, whereas only 4 years earlier, the highest priced ticket for the final in Qatar was $1,600. On the secondary market, so when somebody buys a ticket and resells it, in the United States, there's no limit what they can charge. And FIFA loves this because FIFA snatches 15% from the seller and 15% from the buyer for every ticket sold. So I saw a ticket online recently going for $11 million. Now, I'm not saying they're going to sell that for that price, but if they did, FIFA would walk away with some $3.5 million for one ticket alone. And so if you think about the ticket pricing, it's a really good example of the FIFA greed machine in action.
1: Jules, also, if you can talk about the Iran team having to stay in Mexico and then in Tijuana, that's where they're training. President Sheinbaum has said that they can sleep there. And what deal was worked out with the United States, who said they can't stay in the United States? And also this Somali referee, the significance of him coming into Miami and being turned back. He ends up back in Mogadishu. And now the latest news, Canada says, oh, you can ref up here.
5: Yes, absolutely. Let's start with Omar Abdul-Qadir Artan, who was in fact excluded by the United States. And this was really a shame because it's too bad that the people didn't step up in this moment, other referees, and say, we're not going to referee matches unless our colleague is included. This is an award-winning referee who won the men's award for the entire continent of Africa. I would love for FIFA to have a stronger spot spine when it comes to these matters and stand up for this referee, because this is a horrific situation that we're dealing with. In terms of Iran, and by the way, if you have soccer fans cheering for a referee when they come back home, that's really saying something, I think. But then you have Iran right now, and this is just an epic fail on the part of the Trump administration, a strategic blunder in a major way. And here's what I mean by that. President Trump should be opening his arms wide to the players from Iran, because if you look at the recent history of Iran playing in international matches, you'll see that those Iranian players have taken the opportunity to do things that are critiques of their government at home. So, for example, the last World Cup, arms wide to the players from Iran, because if you look at the recent history of Iran playing in international matches, you'll see that those Iranian players have taken the opportunity to do things that are critiques of their government at home. So, for example, the last World Cup in Qatar, you had Team Melli, as they're known, the Iranian team, not

0: Yes.
1: In our midst by Montreal musician Paul Carnello. This is Democracy Now! I'm Nermeen Sheikh in New York with Amy Goodman in Sheffield, England. A key provision of the Foreign Intelligence Surveillance Act, or FISA, is said to expire on Friday unless it's reauthorized by Congress. Section 702 allows for the warrantless surveillance of foreign nationals believed to be outside of the U.S., but is highly controversial for inherently sweeping up and storing vast amounts of data from Americans, including emails, texts, and cell phone data. A bipartisan group of senators is opposing the reauthorization. President Trump has asked Congress to pass a short-term extension to buy time, which will be voted on today.
2: The push to reauthorize FISA has been complicated by Trump's selection of MAGA loyalist Bill Pulte as acting director of national intelligence, replacing Tulsi Gabbard. Pulte has no known background in intelligence. While serving as director of the Federal Housing Finance Agency, he used his position to target Trump's political enemies with criminal referrals over claims of mortgage fraud. Pulte will remain director of the Federal Housing Finance Agency and chair of Fannie Mae, Freddie Mac, while also serving as chief of intelligence. President Trump was asked by a reporter last week why he believes Pulte is the best person for the job.
3: Well, he's very smart. He's a person who's got high integrity, and it's an acting position. It's not a permanent. He's not going to be permanent because, you know, I don't think he'd want to be permanent. But he's a very smart guy, and he may find out some things about the rigged elections, et cetera, et cetera.
2: To talk about this and more, we're joined by Cindy Cohen, Executive Director of the Electronic Frontier Foundation, just written a new book, Privacy's Defender, My 30-Year Fight Against Digital Surveillance. She's joining us from San Francisco. Cindy, thanks so much for being with us. Can you explain what this controversial article is of FISA that has to be dealt with by tomorrow? And also talk about the significance of Pulte and his new role.
4: Sure. FISA Section 702 is a piece of the foreign surveillance law that has to be reauthorized every couple of years. And this reauthorization came up because some of you may recall the government was doing all of this illegally and off the books for many, many years. And after they got caught, Congress created some oversight, not enough. And one of the pieces of oversight was that this has to be reauthorized every couple of years so that Congress can take a look and see whether it's working well, whether more privacy protections are needed, or whether it should be continued at all. And so every time this comes up, there is a push by organizations like EFF, but also a bipartisan set of members in Congress to try to get some privacy protections in it. And right now, the central one is to require a warrant before searching this huge amount of data that is being collected by the NSA, especially for the FBI to need a warrant in order to search this for purposes. So that's the centerpiece of the fight right now, and that's why we have this periodic reauthorization. You know, the nomination of Bill Pulte is really a bit of a slap in the face of the national security folks who keep saying that this is a really important and serious program that could never, you know, would never be misused and is only going after stopping foreign terrorists. That's the story they tell us overall. They keep getting caught, really misusing this data and also searching far more broadly than they're supposed to under the law. But every time they say, don't worry, we fixed it and we're very serious people and we will only use this for, you know, important, fighting terrorism and similar things. And I think, you know, nominating somebody who's got no national security experience and instead has a pretty growing track record of being, you know, somebody who just goes after Trump's enemies, so using this in a very political way, is, I think, just a bridge too far, even for some members of Congress who otherwise might support the program. And, you know, don't get me wrong, EFF thinks this program should be stopped. It was started illegally, and it hasn't gotten any better. But, you know, a simple warrant requirement shouldn't be a very big lift. But it took this nomination of a completely unqualified guy to get enough members of Congress to really stop it. And I think it's time to take a look and listen hard about the privacy protections that are needed at a minimum for this program to go forward.
1: Well, just to convey, Cindy Cohen, the scale of this program, shortly after it was established, FISA quickly became one of the top intelligence gathering mechanisms in the country. FISA intelligence provides up to 70% of the president's daily brief. And even if the law is not extended, the NSA could still continue to operate the program through March 2027. What would that mean in the context of Bill Pulte being the acting director of national intelligence? What information would he be privy to?
4: Well, he could be privy to anything that's searchable in this database. A database is really a huge, huge collection of information. I mean, they say they're only targeting foreigners abroad, but they're really collecting, in the first instance, a much, much wider range of information and then sorting through it with some secret ways that we really don't have any insight into, and claiming that in the end they only keep things that are targeting foreigners abroad. But even on that scale, it's a huge amount of domestic communication of Americans inside the United States, and of course the rest of the world deserves privacy too. So it's a huge corpus of information, and since the actual work of searching through this is so secret, it's almost impossible to know what isn't potentially available. But certainly somebody who was willing to go through, you know, the mortgage records of people in order to identify potential, you know, avenues into the president's enemies, this would be a much bigger trove of information that could be weaponized against people who the president wants targeted. And the fact that, you know, what the president said was that this could be used, you know, for some of the election, you know, claims that he's making should be especially troubling, because those are largely domestic issues. I mean, you know, so I think that it's already being signaled that this information is going to be used for things that is far afield from national security or foreign intelligence narrow targets that are, you know, what it was created on the story that was all it was going to be used for. So it could be a tremendously powerful tool. The collection and you're correct that even if the program expires, it doesn't end. It's already been reauthorized until March of 2027. So even if Pulte's in there for a very short period of time, there's a lot of damage he could do. You know, this massive national security surveillance state that was built after 9/11 has always been a threat to freedom. It's been a problem from the beginning, and we've always had assurances that it would never be misused. I think
2: 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I recommend everyone read it, Privacy Defender, My 30-Year Fight Against Digital Surveillance. 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I'm Amy Goodman with Nermeen Sheikh.
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10: Coming next, it's Outlook with me, Jo Fidgen. There wasn't time for school when Mustafa Omar was a boy. The war that began in Darfur in 2003 put pay to that.
11: We've heard the noise of the aircraft. We've heard the bombings. And there was no education in my area for nearly 3 years. We didn't study at all during this time.
10: But Mustafa was determined to become a doctor, and somehow he managed it. When conflict broke out again in 2023, Mustafa travelled towards the fighting to see what he could do to help. First thing on the list, rebuild a hospital that had been destroyed by gunmen.
11: Each single room was burned down and the pharmacy was burned down. Even the ambulances were burned and destroyed.
10: We hear how Mustafa and others reopened the medical centre and about their daily battles to save lives. Now expecting his first child, he tells us what he hopes for the future after the BBC World Service News.
12: BBC News with Govinda Gill. The World Bank has forecast that global economic growth this year will be at its lowest level since the COVID pandemic because of the Middle East war. The lender has cut its growth forecast to 2.5%. Here's Charles Haviland.
13: The World Bank is immediately making up to $60 billion available to the developing countries worst hit by the global economic crisis, possibly rising to $100 billion in the coming months. Its chief economist, Indermit Gill, said Asia was the most affected region, its people buffeted by higher fuel and fertilizer costs. War anywhere is bad for poor people everywhere, he remarked. The report says food prices are in for a second shock thanks to the El Niño weather phenomenon. Here, sub-Saharan African economies are especially vulnerable, lacking insurance mechanisms against such an event.
12: US climate experts say the El Niño has officially begun. The National Oceanic and Atmospheric Administration says warming of the tropical Pacific will strengthen in the coming months, possibly helping to make 2027 the hottest year on record. Here's our climate editor, Justin Rowlatt.
14: US scientists say a key area of the tropical Pacific has warmed more than half a degree Celsius above average, the trigger for an El Niño event. That warmer water releases extra heat and moisture into the atmosphere, driving up global temperatures and disrupting weather patterns. Forecasters warn this could become one of the strongest El Niños recorded in a world already warmed by climate change. It can bring floods to parts of the US and South America and drought and wildfires to Australia and South Asia.
12: President Trump has warned that the United States will be hitting Iran very hard tonight. He also said the US would seize Karg Island in the future. Sebastian Usher is in Jerusalem.
15: What we've been hearing from various US officials about this is that President Trump is still trying to keep two separate tracks going. One still about negotiations potentially, but at the same time now moving back to the military pressure. US Defense Secretary Pete Hegseth said this is almost negotiating with bombs now. Going on what President Trump has just issued, now he's saying that it will be in capitals very hard tonight. So one would expect that it will be bigger, but it's still won't, as far as President Trump is concerned, be a declaration that the war is back on.
12: Israeli authorities have deported a French journalist after denying her entry. Alice Rossard landed in Tel Aviv on Wednesday. She's been covering the Israeli-Palestinian conflict for various outlets, including Radio France and Radio France Internationale, RFI, for years. An Israeli official accused the reporter of supporting the Palestinian militant group Hamas. World News from the BBC. Britain's Defence Secretary John Healey has resigned, accusing the Prime Minister Keir Starmer of failing to commit the necessary resources to protect the nation from rising threats. He said a long-delayed investment plan fell short of the required 3% of GDP by 2030, a NATO target. Drone attacks on the city of El Obeid in southern Sudan have killed at least 23 people and wounded 19 others, according to a human rights group. The strikes blamed on the paramilitary rapid support forces hit residential areas. The long-awaited opening of a major new bridge connecting Canada and the United States has been delayed. A ribbon-cutting ceremony was due to take place on Friday, but the Canadian authority in charge of construction said time was needed for the two countries to resolve outstanding issues. The 2026 Football World Cup is about to kick off in Mexico City with a star-studded opening ceremony followed by the first match between the hosts and South Africa. Thousands of Mexican fans wearing their team's green shirt are at the Azteca Stadium in the capital. Will Grant is there.
16: This is not the Mexico 2026 World Cup with just Mexico as a host. Three nations. The neighbours aren't in the best place in terms of their bilateral or trilateral relationship at the moment. But, you know, people really are trying to put that to one side and just focus on some of the positivity. Claudia Sheinbaum, as president here in Mexico, has consistently banged the drum that, look, it'll be all right on the night. Well, this is the night. This is the opening game. And I think now people want to show that, yes, in fact, that Mexicans are fantastic hosts. They love their football. They really love their football. It's deeply riven into their DNA as a nation. And that above all that they love their football, they love their national teams.
12: That's the latest world news from the BBC.
10: Hello, I'm Jo Fidgen. Welcome to Outlook, where we meet people from around the world who are doing extraordinary things. Today, we're zooming in on the Sudanese town of Tawila to catch a few minutes with a very busy and quite remarkable man, Dr. Mustafa Omar. He joins us on a video link from a back office in the hospital where he works, the hospital which he saved when it was destroyed by one of the warring parties in a conflict that's been raging for 3 years now. And he joins with a smile on his face. He is someone who seems always to look for the silver lining. He got married a year or so ago, and his face lights up when he tells me of his joy in finding a wife who loves his mother even more than she loves him.
17: She's very lovely, you know, because she loves my mother more than me, so I'm very happy for this point exactly.
10: I'm glad to hear it. Unfortunately, laughter has been in short supply for Mustafa and so many people in North Darfur over the past 3 years since the outbreak of this devastating civil war.
18: Sudanese military has ordered citizens to remain inside amid clashes at the presidential palace and the city's airport.
19: Witnesses describing deafening explosions and intense gunfire.
20: The fighting hasn't stopped for the 6 days. They are running for water and food.
10: A powerful paramilitary group, the Rapid Support Forces, or RSF, is fighting for power. Civilians are paying the price, with reports of atrocities on both sides. There is slaughter, starvation, displacement. And one of the most volatile areas is around the city of El Fasher, 30 miles or so, a good 50 kilometres from Tawila, where Mustafa is now based. It's a depressingly familiar situation for him. When he was school age, home was a war zone. Hundreds of thousands of Darfuris lost their lives in that conflict, just surviving was hard. Mustafa told me, sometimes in English, mostly through an interpreter, about his motivation for becoming a doctor.
11: I come from a very remote and poor area, and I come from a poor family. So I've become a doctor to provide medical services to the poor in my area, and because I grew up in a conflict.
10: Tell us more about the place where you grew up. You've described it as remote and poor. You know, how far would you have to travel for help?
11: I come from a remote area in North Darfur named Kutum. There is no health services whatsoever. And in order to get any health service or medical service, we have to travel a distance of 80 kilometers. We risk facing robbery, looting, or a traffic accident. Therefore, the locals have been using traditional and herbal medicine for anything, including malaria.
10: Did you experience this lack of medical services affecting your family or people in your neighborhood?
11: Yes, my family, my friends and my neighbors have all suffered. My father, he had high blood pressure, and because of the lack of any devices to measure the blood pressure, we had to transport him to the nearest medical center, and on the way he had a stroke. He's still alive, but we're still suffering because of that.
10: You must have been growing up at a time of conflict in Darfur. What did you see of the conflict? How did it affect you?
11: Yes, I was nearly 11 years old when the conflict broke. We've heard the noise of the aircraft. We've heard the bombings, and our elders told us that this is the war. We lost our education, and there was no education in my area for nearly 3 years. We didn't study at all during this time. We have seen villages being burned down, and thanks God my village was spared then. We have seen gunfire killing citizens. We have seen death in the face. That was in 2003, 2004, and 2005.
10: When you say we witnessed people being shot, did you see that as a boy?
11: Yes, I have seen people being shot as a child. It was very tragic. I still remember it. We were displaced from our village to another village and then to the mountains. It was a disaster. It was horrific. I would never forget it.
10: You said that you didn't go to school between the ages of 11 and 14. How do you miss so much school and come from an area with so much instability and poverty and get the education that you need to get where you are now?
11: Yes, I have lost my education during the conflict for about 3 to 4 years. I spent that time caring for cattle, and thank God I managed to get into secondary school after that. I had no support financially, so I had to work in the market. I had to do any business. Then I reached the level of university, and I was admitted into medical school in Al-Fashir University in 2011. And to reach that, I suffered a lot. My family was away from me, and I would hear that the conflict has reached our area and I would be able to do nothing. I would be worried and anxious about my family, but look at me now. I am blessed to have reached this level.
10: Imagine how much determination and talent that took. In 2023, when his university town, Al-Fashir, became a target for the rebel militia, the RSF, Mustafa was working some distance away, but downed tools to head towards the trouble to see how he could help. Some of the details are distressing.
11: In April 2023, I was in the city of Kass in the province of Niala, and I've decided to come back and contribute to reviving the medical centers. Then Tawila was attacked, and people of Tawila were displaced to Al-Fashir. When they went there, I saw them, and I've heard from them that there are no medical services, not even the bare minimum. So I've decided to go to Tawila and see the reality myself.
10: What did you find?
11: I went there in December 2023, and I found a ghost city. There were no people. There were some of the fighters of the Sudan Liberation Movement. The scene there was suspicious, was horrific. You see houses without roofs, with open doors, dead bodies in the streets. It was a different reality. The scene was brutal, and I've seen this before arriving at the hospital.
10: When you got to the hospital, what did you see?
11: After arriving at the city and seeing this horrific scene, I met with the members of the medical office. There were medicine students who couldn't pursue their studies. I discussed with them the reality of the medical situation there, especially because in the meantime, the Al-Fashir conflict had started to intensify and people were expected to move from Al-Fashir to Tawila again. So we had to be prepared. We went and visited the hospital, and the only thing we found in the hospital is shrubs, destroyed infrastructure, either looted or destroyed medical devices, and we found also limbs. So we buried them. We cleaned the facility and prepared whatever we can with the hospital so that it receives the people that we are expecting to come from Al-Fashir. But in reality, the situation was horrific and we were not able to provide even medicine to the people who would come to us.
10: I know you're a doctor, but when you walk into a scene like that, how does it affect you?
11: Those scenes affected me psychologically. Those scenes would traumatize any person. I have seen those limbs and I was thinking of the dead person. Where's the rest of the body? I would never forget them. And they're not comfortable for me.
10: What had actually taken place at the hospital? Had it been bombed?
11: Based on what I've seen, the hospital was attacked with weapons. It was also burned down. Each single room was burned down and the pharmacy was burned down. Even the ambulances were burned and destroyed. It is a difficult situation and it is the nature of the war, isn't it?
10: Mustafa knew they didn't have long before those displaced from Tawila returned home and would need medical help. Help that he was determined to provide if only he and like-minded people could get the hospital up and running again.
11: I had a discussion with the team and some members of the team were sent to find support from organizations and NGOs so that we open the hospital. Another team was sent to Al-Fashir to reach out to the Ministry of Health because they were partially available and serving there. Then we had some stock of medicines to provide to the people. My team and I used to share everything. We used to share the food, the breakfast, the dinner, and lunch all together. Then other doctors started to join us in our work.
10: Who are the team?
11: The team there included myself as a medical doctor and two medical assistants and nurses. Most of the team members have not graduated from university and they didn't have the chance to continue their medical studies. But they have had some medical training on first aid and basic medical services. So we had to cooperate and we had to work in solidarity so that we save the lives of our people and our families. We worked there as volunteers. We had no financial incentives. We had no support. And any person who had any relation to any training in health services or medicine joined as a volunteer.
10: So you're working with a team of unpaid volunteers, most of whom have not completed their training, and you are the only doctor. That is a mammoth task ahead of you.
11: Yes, we worked under a lot of pressure and we would work as a team. I organized shifts and I trained nurses to deal with the medical situations we were to expect. And within 2 to 3 months, other people, including medical doctors, started to join us.
10: What kind of needs did your patients have?
11: We had 4 departments. This needed a lot of work, and we do not have the basics of malnutrition services. For example, when you have a child with malnutrition, you give them a plumpy nut biscuit, and we didn't have those biscuits. We also should give injections for children with malnutrition. We didn't have those injections. As for gynecology, we face a lot of problems too. If a woman needs a cesarean operation, a C-section, we have to send them to Golo City in order to get that.
10: No operating theatre.
11: We have lost 7 women because we lacked the infrastructure and the medical services needed to save their lives. We did not have intravenous solutions. We didn't have then a blood bank. And we didn't have what is needed to save those women. I remember one of them. We lost her because she lost a lot of blood and she had a twins. And I must say that the twins still visit us at the hospital when they need medical services.
17: Twins was born, but the mother died due to postpartum hemorrhage.
10: Oh, so they must be what, two years old, are they?
17: Yes, about two years old.
10: Okay. Well, that makes you smile, the thought of those twins. I can see you smiling.
3: It was a glimmer of hope for Mustafa and his team, but the losses weighed heavily on him, as well as the chronic shortage of equipment and medicine. Too many mothers-to-be and other people needing hospital care were dying of dehydration before they even got to the hospital on the road.
10: Did things ever reach a point where you thought, we can't do this, we don't have what a hospital needs, it will have to close and I will have to quit?
11: Those ideas crossed my mind during those difficult circumstances. We would have a lot of patients who would come to us, and we had nothing. We didn't even have paracetamol or Panadol to treat fever or a headache. We were disappointed because we were seeing people die in front of our eyes. This continued until October 2024. Or when MSF came, and it was a joy that we cannot describe, and we're still happy because of it.
10: So this is the medical charity Médecins Sans Frontières, Doctors Without Borders. What did their involvement with your hospital change?
11: MSF changed everything. When they first arrived, we had nothing. We were very much disappointed and frustrated. And the humanitarian side was very urgent then. They have restored and renovated the buildings, and they have added extensions to the buildings. They provided things we couldn't, and they have provided us with psychiatrists who would support us because we were suffering. MSF dealt with 3 main incidents, including the attacks on Zamzam and Al-Fashir.
21: The United Nations says it's gravely alarmed at the recent killing of more than 100 civilians, including 9 humanitarian workers in Sudan's Darfur region. Dozens of people arrived in the town of Tawila in North Darfur on Saturday after the deadly attack.
3: Zamzam is one of the largest camps in Sudan for internally displaced persons. It was home to around 500,000 people when it was attacked by the RSF in April 2025. Children, women and men were murdered. Some of the survivors managed to get to the hospital in Tawila, many badly dehydrated and some with gunshot wounds. Mustafa and his team had faced one mass casualty event before this, but Zamzam was on another scale. They were better prepared this time and now had 8 medical doctors and a working operating theatre. Still, there were losses, but also a notable success that means the world to Mustafa.
11: I remember one particular case of a mother who arrived at the hospital with 2 children between 5 and 7. She also had one small baby of around 2 months. The baby had an injury to the right leg. She told us that the baby is not hers, but she brought him to the hospital because his parents had died in an explosion. She said that before the mother died, she had asked her to take care of the baby. So here she is, with her two children and an orphan. What are we to do? So we provided food to the mother and the two children, and we provided some milk for the baby. We really cared for them as best as we could. The mother was eventually taken to the operating theater so that the surgeon could perform an amputation. She had a fracture that had turned into sepsis. It was a very sad situation, but ultimately we saved that mother's life. And over time, she became very happy and very healthy. We also saw the two children and the baby becoming well again, and the two boys playing together. It was a very special thing to witness. The story gave us all a lot of hope and motivation.
10: So this is a story that must stand out as a good outcome after facing so many tragedies.
17: Yes, she's very well, she's talking well, and everything is okay, so it was a good outcome for us.
10: But then it's just a few months after the attacks in Zamzam that the final push against Al-Fasha happens, and this is a city of a million people, and again you get an influx of people coming from Al-Fasha to Tawila seeking medical treatment.
11: In October 2025, we have received people displaced from Al-Fashir. And most of the patients who came to us were suffering from gunfire incidents and wounds. And we used to receive 200 to 300 patients a day.
10: Given that you now had experience of dealing with these mass casualty events, how were you able to provide support differently for the people coming from Al-Fasha?
11: We received a lot of people who came to us as displaced people from Al-Fasha, and MSF was providing the medical services and the health services, and we had a health post outside the city. We learned from our experience with Zamzam, and during that time we were losing people that were dying en route to arrive to us. Then when the conflict broke out in Al-Fasha, we had a health post outside the city, so that we save the lives of people before they die of severe dehydration, and that plan helped us reduce mortality rate.
10: You have had a great deal on your plate, and yet, somehow, you managed to find the time to get married.
11: I married on the 3rd of March 2025, and I didn't know my wife before that. I spoke with my family and I called my mom, God bless her, and I told her that I wanted to get married and asked if she would arrange it, because I want a wife that loves my mother. A wife that doesn't love my mother wouldn't love me, in my opinion. And my honeymoon was limited to 10 days, and then I got a call from MSF to run and manage a cholera center. And people around me joke about my honeymoon, that it was not a picnic, it was a cholera mission. My wife would also make fun about that, and she tells me that I spend more time with the patient than with her. My wife unfortunately had two miscarriages. Now, fortunately, she is pregnant, and thank you very much indeed, BBC, for the moral support. I appreciate that.
10: Oh. It's lovely news about the pregnancy. How are you feeling about the future? You have a child on the way, but you also have this terrible war going on.
11: Yes, I think about this all the time. We have a lot of children who are born in our medical center, and this makes us all think about the future of our children. I wish that children are born in peace and not in war. And I wish that there's no war in Sudan and that there's no need for my work. And I wish that my coming child is born in peace and lives in peace. And this is what I wish for everyone.
10: Let us hope so.
17: Thank you. Thank you.
11: I would like to extend thanks to anyone who provided us with moral support or any type of support. Thanks for everyone who supported us morally or otherwise.
10: Well, we thank you and all the very best for the future.
17: Thank you so much.
10: Dr. Mustafa Omar of Tawila Hospital in North Darfur. This is Outlook. We're going to take a short break. When we come back, we'll lighten the mood with a German football fan with an unexpected obsession. Stay with us.
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26: Join WLRH for City Lights and Stars at Burritt on the Mountain. I'm Eric Bruckner. 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I hope to see you at the show this Friday evening at 6 p.m.
12: BBC News with Govinda Gill. A star-studded opening ceremony for the 2026 Football World Cup is getting underway in Mexico City. It's headlined by the Latin star Shakira and the Afrobeat singer Burna Boy. It will be followed by the first match between the co-hosts and South Africa. 48 nations are competing in the expanded tournament. President Trump says the US will carry out further strikes against Iran in the coming hours. He's also threatened to seize the Iranian oil export hub on Karg Island. Iran's top negotiator warned that wrong strategies and impulsive decisions would leave the US stuck in an endless quagmire. The World Bank has forecast that this year the global economy will grow at its slowest rate since the COVID pandemic because of the Middle East war. The bank is making extra funds available to the developing countries worst hit by soaring fuel and fertilizer costs. Meanwhile, climate experts say a new El Niño has officially begun. The phenomenon brings hotter temperatures and extreme weather that's expected to add further pressure to food prices. Britain's Defence Secretary has resigned, accusing the Prime Minister of failing to commit the funds needed to protect against rising threats. Niger has passed laws punishing same-sex relations with heavy jail sentences. It's the latest West African country to adopt tougher legislation, punishing such acts with up to 20 years in prison. Israel has deported a French journalist after denying her entry. An Israeli minister publicly accused Alice Frossard of supporting Hamas. She's covered the Israeli-Palestinian conflict for outlets including Radio France International. The governing body of World Chess has suspended Russia. It comes after a sports tribunal found Russia had violated Ukraine's sovereignty by organising tournaments in Ukrainian territories.
10: Welcome back to Outlook. I'm Jo Fidgen. Hello. How is it that a retired German engineer somehow finds himself among the elite of Australian football? Here's our reporter Tim Mansell with a story about a childhood obsession that became a life. Fidgen. Hello. How is it that a retired

0: stuff. Photos, photos, photos. Football, football, football.
1: Autographs, perhaps. A scarf or two. A replica shirt, maybe.
0: I have all the cards, you know, the collecting cards. I have hundreds of pennants, and this is something special.
1: Hanging on the wall, in a cupboard, in a drawer.
0: And I have some stuff under the bed. Match programs.
1: Perhaps there's even a little bit too much.
0: You see, it's so full that it's...
1: If you Everything's spilling out here.
0: Spilling out, yeah. I have a list what I have, but sometimes I found things and I can't remember that I have them.
1: But Andre Kruger is not just any old collector of football memorabilia.
0: That was a time when I had to sign autographs. During the World Cup 2006, I'd signed 5,000 of them.
1: You were signing autographs?
0: Yes, yes,
1: yes. In Australia?
0: Yes, yes.
1: So your name, Andre Kruger, is known in Australia?
0: Yes, yes.
1: Andre is 65 and he's German and he's never played professional football. But he's a member of Football Australia's Hall of Fame. How, might you ask, did that happen? I went to Germany to ask him.
2: Hello.
0: Hello, hello. My name is Andre. How are you? Welcome to Hanover.
1: Let me describe Andre. He's a tall man with grey hair tied back in a ponytail. He has a big smile, which tells you that he enjoys life. He lives with his wife in a suburb of Hanover in northern Germany. And he's loved football for as long as he can remember.
0: Our main thing as a kid was playing football. We played before school, we played during school in the breaks. And if school was finished, we played football. In the afternoon, we played football. When it was raining, football, football. It's just football.
1: Remember when or how his fascination with Australia began. It's just somehow always been there. He remembers a toy koala, the kind you take to bed and cuddle, and at the age of 5 or 6 being given an Australian flag. That might have been the beginning, but maybe he was given it because he was already interested. He doesn't know.
0: I put this flag in my room on the window. Every morning I put it up and in the evening I put it down. And so I start this little bit that I love Australia.
1: And then when he was a little older, he began watching TV shows like Skippy, the story of a boy's friendship with a kangaroo, shot on location in the apparently endless sweep of the Australian bush. Riptide, filmed on the beaches in and around Sydney. For a boy from northern Germany in the 1970s, these shows offered something unbearably romantic. The very word Australia sounded like an adventure.
0: Yeah, something went inside my everything of me that I love Australia.
1: So imagine the thrill when Andre discovered that Australia had a football team. And that it was on the brink of qualifying for the World Cup. This was 1973, and Andre was 13. The next World Cup was to be played the following year on his doorstep in West Germany. But to get to Germany, Australia would have to beat South Korea in a playoff match.
0: And I was very nervous. Of course, nothing on radio, TV. And so my father, he always bought a newspaper. I was in the window, it was on the fourth floor, and he got out of the car and he looked over the car with a thumbs up. And so I knew Australia was the winner of this game.
1: You knew that they'd qualified for the World Cup?
0: Yes.
1: Not many other Germans would have registered this. It's possible that not many Australians did either.
0: During this time, Australia had no status in football. When they qualified, everyone was saying, but they have a football team?
3: The World Cup of 1974.
1: But interest grew as the World Cup approached, especially as Australia was drawn to play against West Germany.
3: 74. The World Cup now is almost here as far as...
1: The German press began to take notice of the Socceroos, as the Australian team was known.
0: Yeah, then it started, and I collect the first 3-4 pictures and stories and put it inside of this, yeah.
1: You're showing me, as it were, your scrapbook that you started in the 1970s, and it's all handwritten with a fountain pen.
0: Yes, fountain pen, yeah.
1: And

0: really carefully annotated, photocopied photographs.
1: Yeah, I searched and searched and searched, and another story, another game.
0: Another piece in the jigsaw. It was like detective work, finding a nugget of information and then checking to see if it was true. Andres says he'd take the tram down to the public library in Hanover, and he became well known to the staff there, the young man with his obscure obsession. You have the sense that the challenge of the search was part of the pleasure, the painstaking poring through page after page. No search engines there, no ChatGPT, just paper.
1: And then I found out they started to play in 1922, the first international. And I've wrote to Canada, I've wrote to Brazil, always where they played, because Football Australia had not enough during this time from the history.
0: So you, as a child, you started researching the history of Australian football.
2: That's correct.
0: And let's not forget, Andre lived in a country with one of the strongest football traditions in the world. West Germany had already won the World Cup once. It had famous football clubs like Bayern Munich. And in 1974, it had a team full of big names. In the library in Hanover, it wouldn't have been hard to find material about Franz Beckenbauer, the captain, the man they called the Kaiser, or Gerd Müller, their goal machine. And then on the other hand, you've got Peter Wilson. Who's Peter Wilson?
2: The best player of all time.
0: Peter Wilson was the captain of Australia. He was a defender.
2: I especially loved the players from the defence, though. We say libero and...
0: centre-back.
2: Yes, I love them because they are tough guys and they look cool. And he was the captain, Peter Wilson. So I started to collect everything about Australian football, but maybe start to collect a little bit about him.
0: Andre even made an Australian football top from a T-shirt. He drew the number 3 on the back, Peter Wilson's number, and wore it every weekend at the campsites where his parents had a caravan.
1: I had the number 3, so they called me later Wilson.
0: On the campsite at weekends, they called you Wilson?
1: Yes, they called me Wilson, yeah, I am.
0: When the World Cup finally kicked off, Australia didn't last long. 3 games, 2 defeats, and then a goalless draw with Chile. It was the end of the road for Australia. But for Andre, it was just the start. He continued to follow the team. He carried on collecting cuttings. And he began to write letters.
3: And when you wrote to Peter Wilson, he wrote back?
1: Yes, he wrote back.
0: When he was 17, Andre left school and signed on with a shipping line that took cargo all over the world. Andre worked as a steward. Everyone on board called him Skippy. Before long, Andre found himself heading for Australia. On arrival in Sydney, he had only one thing on his mind.
1: Sunday morning, early morning, and I saw that Peter Wilson, with his club Western Suburbs, playing in a part of Sydney. And I said, OK, I have to go. So I went to a taxi and I said, I have to go to Englefield Stadium. It was on the other side of Sydney. He said, if I drive you there, you have to pay $100. Better you go by train.
0: Train and another taxi ride later, Andre finally arrived. He'd missed half the game.
1: And then I saw Peter Wilson, and that was the halftime whistle. And I went straight to Peter Wilson and said, Peter, I follow you since the World Cup, and you were standing there. Yes. I make a photo. I still have this photo.
0: That was the first meeting. Time moved on. Andre settled down in Germany. But his interest didn't waver. He carried on digging obscure facts on Australian football out of obscure archives, compiling lists of games played by the Australian national team. Within time, if the Australians wanted to know something, Andre, the German, was the man they turned to.
1: I got an invitation from the National Library in Canberra. They flew me in to search on the collection they have on football. And they had some good stuff, but it was the same that I have at home. But I can tell them, they don't know what is this? And I said, this and this and this and this.
0: So you were able to explain to them...
1: Yes.
0: some of the items they had that they didn't recognise.
1: Yes, correct.
0: Or someone at the Football Association might ask him to check some facts.
1: One day they asked me, Andre, do you remember if Australia played against Canada? And I said, yes, I can show you. I have this here, this and this and this.
0: You knew more than the Australian Football Association did about certain aspects of Australian football history.
1: Yes.
0: In 2001, Andre was invited to an Australian football function in Melbourne. He was introduced around the room. This is Andre from Germany.
1: And one of the players said, look, this guy, he came from Germany. He followed Australia as a little kid. And I have this little shirt with me.
0: That Australian shirt that he'd made back in 1974.
1: And I took this little shirt out. And from that moment on, it was like an explosion. And everyone came. Everyone came. They left the players and stand in front of me because this German guy made his own shirt and followed Australia. That was the big story now.
0: Crazy Kruger.
1: Crazy Kruger. It started then, one message was, it's crazy what this guy has done, and then they came with Crazy Kruger.
0: And Crazy Kruger, or the Crazy German, as the Australian press called him, somehow became part of that team of 1974. That 14-year-old glued to his radio on a German campsite was now one of them. And people began to want his autograph.
1: I signed a lot of shirts, especially when I'm together with the team. These functions
0: these
1: and
0: reunions.
1: And every time the player's saying, Andre, come over, you have to sign here. It's a proud moment for me because these are my guys, my heroes, my players. And I'm signing shirts with them.
0: Andre doesn't write letters nowadays. There are simpler ways of staying in touch. All right, I'm just going to leave that running, and we're going to call Adrian. One of the players Andre has got to know best is Adrian Alston. He was the team's centre-forward in 1974. He was a good header of the ball, so was universally known as Noddy.
4: Hiya.
1: Hello, Noddy, here's Andre.
4: How are you, my friend?
1: I'm very good. It's good to talk to you. How are you? Good? Everything?
4: Yeah, doing okay, mate. Doing
0: You'll
4: okay.
0: have noticed the phone line's not great. Adrian, I just wonder what you could tell me about Andre.
4: He's just been friends with everybody, always staying in touch. And because of all the occasions we've been together, he doesn't feel like an outsider at all. He just feels like a part of our squad. And we treat him like that, like he's just one of the players. We don't look at him as being a supporter. We just look at him as being one of us. And that's always been.
0: So Andre, Adrian's just said you're part of the family. How does that feel?
1: It's very emotional. You know, these are my heroes when I was a kid, and they are my friends.
4: Andre, be proud, because we are really proud of you and who you are, and now a part of us. Be proud.
1: Thank you, very. Thank you, Noddy. Thank you. Whew.
0: In 2006, the World Cup was back in Germany, and Australia were back too, the first time they'd qualified for the final since 1974. The squad was to be based in a small town about 500 kilometres from where Andre lived. Andre offered his services to the local authority.
1: They answered, please come tell us something about Australia because we know nothing. Do we have some stuff? And said, yes. Can we make an exhibition? He said, yes, I have a lot of stuff.
0: Andre's exhibition on Australian football ran for the whole 4 weeks of the tournament.
1: A lot of people came. They said it's between 5,000 and 8,000 people saw this.
0: And then, a few months later, a call from a friend in Australia. Andre had had some hints that something was afoot. This was confirmation.
1: Congratulations. You are in the Hall of Fame.
0: I'm going to read this, actually. I'll put this on tape. This is what it says on the Hall of Fame website. Born in Germany in 1960, Andre Kruger has spent more than 30 years researching Australian football. And obviously this was written 20 years ago now.
1: 20 years ago.
0: His initial interest in Australian football stemmed from the Australian Socceroos playing at the 1974 World Cup finals in his home country of Germany. Since then, Kruger has put together an unsurpassed collection
3: And we've seen some of your unsurpassed collection in those cupboards in your bedroom of Australian football history, including team photographs, videos, programmes and magazine articles. The material was researched from his own funds and from the other side of the world and has been of great value to Australian historians. He has been an unofficial Australian ambassador wherever he travels, an unofficial Australian ambassador. I'm looking at you and I'm reading this. You're quite moved by this.
1: Yeah, I'm proud again. I know that the feeling is coming up. It's something very, very, very special.
3: I asked Andre if he'd be going to the US this year to watch the Australians. No, he said he'd had a better offer. He was going to Curaçao, where a friend had just bought a house, and he'd watch the football there. Curaçao has qualified for the first time ever. Australia will be playing the US, among others. And Andre is confident.
1: I think they will reach the second round. And I always hope they're playing against Germany and they will win. We are the
5: Andre Kruger, the German who's crazy about Australian football, talking to reporter Tim Mansell. Over the coming weeks, we'll be hearing from people whose lives have been shaped by the World Cup, including two from Argentina, a superfan, and someone with a very good reason to despise the competition. And from South Africa, we'll hear the post-apartheid story of a massive World Cup anthem. I'm Jo Fidgen. Today's producers were Hannah Dean and Mariam Maruf. Thanks for listening.
6: Hello, you're listening to the BBC World Service. Now witness history with me, Tariq Hussein. I work in the BBC's archives, and I recently found an incredible interview with a man who was just 10 years old when he met the great Russian playwright Anton Chekhov. Paul Shishkov spoke to the BBC in 1938 about their friendship, and today I'm going to tell you how the boy's family became the inspiration for one of Chekhov's most famous works, which is widely regarded as a masterpiece of 20th century drama. This interview contains language of its time. It's the summer of 1897, and young Paul is living with his family around 50 miles from Moscow in rural Vaskino when he first meets Chekhov. The 37-year-old writer is spending the warmer months at his home in neighboring Melikovo and resting after the end of Moscow's theater season.
7: He was a very unassuming man. Rather small features, kind eyes. I don't remember the color of his eyes. They were hidden behind his pince-nez, but kind. He was gentleness personified. You couldn't imagine him ever arguing or losing his temper, but in the same time, you couldn't imagine taking liberties with him. He was too aloof. Aloofness. You know, that kind of detachment. And the quietness of his voice and the complete absence of heat in his speech, somehow he kept even the most aggressive type at bay.
6: During the long, hot summer days they spend together, Shishkov often accompanies Chekhov on fishing expeditions and rambling through the countryside, and gets to see a side of the writer hidden from the outside world.
7: Chekhov liked walking in the forest, hunting for our Russian white mushrooms or wild berries, and fishing. Chekhov loved fishing, but he had very little chance in Melikovo. Just an artificial pond, dug out, poorly stocked with fish. But at Vaskino, we had a big lake with fish of all kind in it, and carp and pikes and perch and so on. We used to have important discussions about the best kind of bait to use or the position of the float.
6: The schoolboy already knew two members of Chekhov's household, meeting the author's dachshund dogs after arriving earlier with his family that spring.
7: His dogs were called Bromide and Quinine. Chekhov was a doctor, you know, and he gave his dogs medical names. You see, they are short names in Russian, quite good for dogs. Bromide and Quinine are Brom, Hina. Brom, Brom, Brom, Hina, Hina. You see? Yes, and Yod, Iodine. Yod, Yod, Yod.
6: The puppies were a gift from Chekhov's publisher a few years earlier. The animals follow him everywhere, but not on days when he needs time to think about his writing.
7: Chekhov didn't take his dogs out for walks much. That's a purely English habit, you know, to take dogs for walks all the time. They would have been a nuisance in the forest when he wanted to concentrate on thinking out a new story or a play. I knew, without him telling me, that he wanted to be quiet. He liked just sitting quietly by the shores of the lake, avoiding everybody and meditating. But the fishing gave something else for his hands to do, and that helped him to be all the more at rest.
6: Shishkov makes frequent visits to the playwright's cottage, surrounded by apple trees and a cherry orchard. From here, Chekhov uses his medical skills to provide free care to some of the labourers, and it's also where he was at his most creative and wrote numerous works, including the first of his four major plays, The Seagull, in 1895.
7: My mother had made it a strict rule that I was never to talk to him at all when we were out together. But one day she caught us talking, and she said I mustn't ever go out with him again. I might interfere with his thinking. Anyhow, she said, putting live worms on hooks and catching fish by their mouth was cruel and not good for little boys. But Chekhov protested. He said fishing developed patience in a boy, an accurate observation of nature. He'd certainly learned that. Anyhow, Chekhov won the argument.
6: And as their closeness grows during the days spent together, Chekhov begins thinking about a new play based on Shishkov's family and what he sees and hears during his regular visits.
7: He was beginning to work on the idea of his play, The Three Sisters. It's about life in a small Russian garrison town. Chekhov had no first-hand knowledge of military life, but my father was an army doctor, and my mother and her two unmarried sisters were the daughters of a general. The Three Sisters was what our neighbors used to call them. And we lived in the winter season in the garrison town of Batum. It was wonderful to see the way Chekhov set to work to drink in the atmosphere of our life there. One day, while we were fishing, he began to ask me about it. And I remember telling him with great excitement how I once saw two officers fight a duel in front of our house. I saw one of them turn round in front of my nursery window and fire three shots at the direction of our front door. I rushed to the drawing room, and the other officer staggered in, covered with blood, right in front of me. Well, you can see for yourself what Chekhov made of it in The Three Sisters.
8: What's happened?
9: This is a terrible day. I don't know how to tell you, Irina, my darling.
8: What? Tell me quickly. What is it? For God's sake.
10: The Baron's been killed in a duel.
6: This BBC radio dramatization of Three Sisters in 1973 shows Chekhov's style, focusing on the everyday lives of real people. The sisters are desperate to leave their provincial town and return to Moscow. But as the drama continues, you realize the trip will never be made.
8: Life's slipping away and it will never, never come back. We shall never go to Moscow. I know we won't. We shall never get there.
9: There, my dear.
8: Oh, I'm so miserable.
6: When it was published in 1901 and Shishkov's family saw the play for the first time, they are flattered by their influence.
7: I quite understand how excited my mother was when she came back from the first night of The Three Sisters in Moscow. Again and again in the part of Masha, the married sister, she could recall the conversations and discussions she had had with Chekhov and the other characters. Well, we could all recognize them so vividly. The officers of the garrison who used to drop into our house in Batum. The gentle, weak Baron Tusenbach. The dignified type of Colonel Vershinin with his interest in social problems in philosophy, and the aggressive Salioni, just the typical garrison life with all the little tragedies, the close circles, and the gossip of the small town. It was amazing to think that Chekhov had never seen that life himself, and his first ideas of it might have come when he sat fishing with me by the lake or walking through the forest with my mother.
6: And it's during those times that Shishkov's mother grows fond of Chekhov and sets out to find someone he can share his life with.
7: I remember them talking about marriage. Sometime we used to have various eligible, interesting women staying at our place, and mother hinting that they wanted to catch his eye. But it was pretty hopeless, because he always had a way of retiring into his den. I once heard Chekhov say, you should never marry an interesting woman. She'll only interfere with your work. And when mother pressed him to say what makes a woman interesting, he answered, well, an interesting woman, she's a woman who is quite virtuous, but with an element of vice. And the next thing is Jewish blood. It improves a woman very much. And then there are the actresses. You should never marry an interesting woman like that. Well, the next thing we heard was that Chekhov had married Knipper, the leading lady of his plays at the Moscow Art Theater. And someone said he'd broken all his three rules at once.
6: But Chekhov already knew he was severely ill. In March 1897, he'd been diagnosed with tuberculosis after coughing up blood and was advised to change his lifestyle. Shishkov recalls the signs of his worsening health.
7: Well, I remember him having his portrait painted. The famous painter Brass came over to do it. And I remember the easel standing in the big house and Chekhov looking on all that as a painful duty that had to be gone through. Well, the picture became very famous, and I suppose likeness was very good. But we all said the nose was far too red. Chekhov certainly had a bit of a red nose. That was probably due to bad circulation.
6: Anton Chekhov moved to a villa in Crimea where he hoped the warmer weather would help his failing health, and spent a year completing Three Sisters and writing his final play, The Cherry Orchard. He died in 1904, aged 44. This edition of Witness History was presented by me, Tariq Hussein. It was produced by Jacqueline Payne.
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0: This is Ray, the source of all black knowledge, with another rumination to kind of hold you over while we're working on new episodes of the podcast. We are working on new episodes of the podcast, right?
1: Yes, we are.
0: Absolutely. And the only limitation in that is, funding? We're waiting to get some kind of...
1: Yeah, financial support makes it a whole lot easier to produce the episodes because it's so involved. I think it's hard to realize until you're on this side of things what goes into an episode. So funding is what makes the world go around, and funding is what makes episodes happen.
0: All right. So with that said, here's what I've been thinking about. And that's our whole life since we've been married has revolved around children. We've always had children in the house. There was a time when we had absolutely a full house, 6 kids, and 4 for the longest period of time in the house, growing up, making noise, busting holes in the walls, having to be calmed down. And it's like, it's that sound now that the last two, the twins, both 18 years old, they were off to college. And I don't have mixed feelings. I really don't feel, I'm not happy about seeing them leave. I don't know. In some ways, I kind of imagine some level of relief, but from doing all the running around stuff. But I don't know. It's hard to imagine what the house is going to be like without them being here. You know, I like the title, Daddy, and I like hearing it. I like hearing. I just, I don't know, a lot of things I like to do over.
1: Mm-hmm. I think for us, though, empty nesting is different. Because you had 2 kids when we got married. We have never not had kids. We don't know what it is to exist with each other without kids being a factor. So whereas traditional couples, like they get married, they have a period, like they have before kids, and then after kids. We never had a before kids. So this is all so new and crazy for us because we don't know how to exist without children being part of the daily equation.
0: I guess I have a lot of thoughts about time I wish I would have spent more of. You know, you just can't think about those things in the moment, but I think about it a lot now.
1: I mean, all of us have that if I could do it over. I don't think there is anybody who has launched a child who said, I did everything exactly how I wished I would have done it. If that person exists, I want to meet them. But like, that's just not how it goes. But I think you have to look back and go, okay, did I do the best I could with the resources I had and the knowledge I had at the time? And how did it turn out? Because sure, we made lots of mistakes, but our kids still turned out pretty good in spite of us. And I think that is the final measuring tape.
0: Yeah, I can get that. But I just, you know, just raw emotionally, I just, I miss them. I miss the idea of missing them.
1: I think the hard part is that launching your last child is a definitive marker of aging. Like there's an awareness of age and life progression that happens that you can no longer ignore. When you're in the thick of things and you still got young kids in the house and you're running around in circles, no matter what that calendar says, no matter what your age is, there is still some remnant of feeling youthful because you have young children. When all of your children are adults, you can't deny the fact that you are getting older and moving into a different stage of life.
0: There's that. And when I was a kid, for the most part, most of the time growing up, I was alone as the only kid in the house. My sisters had long since grown up or we weren't living together and they wanted a house. And I always imagined, you know, how wonderful it would be to have a lot of siblings in the house, to have instant playmates. I don't know.
1: Well, dang, what am I, chopped liver? No. Like, they ain't moving out and leaving you in the house all by yourself. I'm still going to be here. You aren't going to be by yourself. That's crazy.
0: Yeah, there's that.
1: Oh, there's that. That's what I get. Oh, yeah, I am stuck with this woman in the house. Okay. Now, you might live to regret that because you got a lot of years to spend in this house with just me.
0: We could have had some more kids.
1: You couldn't have had more with me, so I don't know how that was going to work out either.
0: Science.
1: Uh-huh. And how does that science work when you have another child but your wife isn't involved?
0: I ain't talking about that's not science.
1: That's what you said.
0: That's not science. That's not what
1: I'm Nah, man. I ain't trying to be 532 going to a high school graduation.
0: Jesus.
1: What did Jesus got to do with anything? What Jesus got to do with being old and having kids?
0: Miracles.
1: Uh-huh.
0: Blessings.
1: Uh-huh.
0: You know, glorification.
1: Uh-huh.
0: You know, spirit for the world.
1: Oh, you just talking crazy now. Because I told you, I ain't trying to be looking like somebody's great-grandma up at high school graduation talking about that's my child. No, that ain't gonna happen.
0: I've already been through that, though.
1: Okay, well, then you've had that experience, you can move on. I'm not trying to have it.
0: Yeah, people think the twins are, I'm their grandfather.
1: Well, see, you've had that experience, so you understand what I'm trying to avoid. I want to be youthful with adult children. I want to hang out with my children, and people go, is that your sister? And not be like, is that your grandma?
0: I appreciate the fact that they're only children for a little bit of time, and they're going to be adults for many, many, many decades, you hope, you pray for. And that relationship as adults is probably, that's the one that you're going to have the most time with. But
1: and people never tell you how much fun adult children are. Having adult children is a whole nother ballgame. But good gracious, you have raised somebody who understands all of your crazy and likes you anyway. That is the perfect situation. Like, they have watched you grow up just like you watched them grow up. And now they're adults alongside you, and you really, like, they know all the inside jokes. They know you well. Like, I have so much fun with them as adults.
0: Well, I'm going to miss the babies, you know.
1: Well, you can linger on to that missing them and have all the nostalgia. I'm going to enjoy the adults.
0: Jesus.
1: Yes. Jesus, but I will still enjoy the adults.
0: All right, so now I know how you feel. Well, thank you very much.
1: You're welcome, and no, there are no more babies coming in this house.
0: Jesus.
1: Jesus can come every Christmas. That's the only baby coming in this house is baby Jesus on Christmas.
0: Bye, you.
2: Ghostlight is a story of a father and son. According to Jonathan Mosconi, it's also about the legacy of a man who made a difference in San Francisco.
3: For those who know the city, before George was mayor, it was not a progressively led city. And that's changed dramatically. That remains my father's legacy. And whether we feel it strongly or not, it's in the air.
4: But these words, they will not be held by the air. They collapse in mid-flight before reaching your ears, leaving you with only the crown of despair.
2: First-time playwright Tony Taccone wrote a story at once personal, political, and provocative.
5: He was about bringing voices to the table who hadn't been there before, and he was about giving agency and respect and power to as many different kinds of people as there are.
2: As mayor, George Mosconi appointed many women to jobs at City Hall. At the time, that practice was rare. He did the same for underrepresented minority groups. Jonathan Mosconi says his father's activism made him a polarizing figure.
3: I knew there were as many people who liked him who didn't like him as did like him. And we had occasional threats at home, bomb threats. None of them were real, but they were there. And you would get stopped in the street, and people were very vocal in San Francisco, and they'd yell at my dad, and my dad would yell right back at them. You know, he was certainly did not take, he was not afraid of many people.
2: In this clip from Ghostlight, a character reflects on Mayor Mosconi's influence on San Francisco politics.
6: 1975, the Neanderthal age of the gay rights movement, and he's using the full force of his heterosexual brass balls to pass a bill legalizing sodomy.
7: Wow.
6: Huge controversy.
2: Though Ghostlight is based on certain historical facts, it's still what Mosconi considers to be a dream play.
3: What the play does is it brings memory back into the present. And it lets the presence of somebody who has been, quote unquote, forgotten back into the room. And that makes the adult son able to live in the present.
2: For the first time in his life, Mosconi wanted to tell his own version of the story. Over the course of several interviews with Tony Tacconi, he shared childhood memories and feelings that he had previously kept to himself. Those, along with stories from other family members, are the basis of Ghostlight.
5: I didn't want to interview a lot of other folks because I didn't want to be actually obligated to tell other people's stories. And I did some cursory research, mostly about John and about some historical aspects of the event, but I really wanted to be free to write a fully, almost romantically imagined play.
2: Tacconi says he was fascinated by how the legend of a public figure can be so different from a family's personal experience.
5: John's mom told me this story where she was at some social event and she was approached by a guy who said to her, "I went to college with George. I just want you to know we were close friends and we just had a great college experience." And he named the college and George didn't go to that college.
2: She decided to let it go.
5: She decided it was better to, like, let this guy believe in his own mythology about what happened than try to fight it. And I think, as a writer, I became really aware that that's what they as a family were up against.
7: I mean, what kind of father places a curse on his son's life, right? Well, I might ask you, what kind of son internalizes that curse until he finds himself on the brink of self-implosion?
8: Can we put the brakes on the projection?
7: Do you realize that during the entire time...
2: Jonathan Mosconi says reading Tacconi's final script left him feeling vulnerable. Even now, after the play completed a four-month run at the Oregon Shakespeare Festival, performances still leave him emotional.
3: You do kind of have a bit of terror running through your veins at any given moment. And every night I watch the show, I'm always sitting next to someone who recognizes, figures out who I am. And then they kind of hold my hand because they know I'm scared. And they're like, "Are you okay?" I'm like, "Who are you?" And they say, "I'm an usher." And I say, "Thank you so much."
2: There is humor in the performance. Reflections on what it was like to have a famous father.
9: As you may or may not know, we've been in development for a new candy bar that celebrates the memory of your father, and we were wondering if you might consider giving us an endorsement.
2: Ultimately, the play is about settling with the past.
3: You know, when you say his murder was overlooked, you know, at the end of the day, he was my father, and he's gone. So he's gone. And he lives only through me and my family. And so if I'm not carrying that on, if I'm not owning that in a positive way, then I'm languishing.
2: Ghostlight is a meditation, a different way of considering a public figure many Bay Area residents thought they knew. But it has new insights, only available when a man honestly shares his deepest feelings. In Berkeley, I'm Artem Skonohovs for Cross Currents.
10: It is extremely common to hail anthropologists to defend relativism.
11: Charles Briggs is an anthropologist at UC Berkeley. He spent a lot of time with indigenous communities in South America, and he specializes in folklore. I asked him to talk about relativism from an anthropological point of view.
10: I remember in graduate school, sitting in a bar at the next to the University of Chicago, having a raging debate with a philosophy student who was defending universalism against the charge of relativism.
11: Briggs doesn't see himself as a straight-up relativist, but he criticizes the idea that
10: anybody who sees the world in different ways somehow got it wrong, and we must convince them, whether it might be through argumentation, education, or war, that they're simply wrong.
11: Briggs is trained in biomedical anthropology, so when his friends in an indigenous community in eastern Venezuela said they wanted to train him to become a shaman, he resisted.
10: I had to memorize 300 stories, hundreds of songs. I had to learn how to touch people's bodies and feel within them what I was taught to look for as spirits. I was always a non-smoker, and I had to smoke cigars that were often half an inch or more wide and two-thirds of a meter long, to where I almost couldn't crawl back to my hammock at night. I was so intoxicated.
11: As a shaman, Briggs said he had to suspend his disbelief, but in the end, he became a pretty successful healer.
10: And what was remarkable was that in spite of my skepticism, in spite of my resistance, I learned I had dreams in which I would see people who lived around me and would intervene in the middle of my dream in the morning, remarkably find out that they had been extremely ill the night before and that somehow in the course of the night, powerful symptoms somehow had been relieved.
11: Briggs can't explain why this kind of healing seemed to work, but he knows it doesn't always. Take the cholera outbreak in eastern Venezuela.
10: It was 1994. An infectious bacterial disease, cholera, had killed, at that point, something like 500 people. This is an easily prevented and treatable disease that should kill no one at this day and age.
11: The Venezuelan health authorities blamed the indigenous people for spreading the disease.
10: The indigenous people, known as Warao, believed more in spirits than in germs. They trusted more their own healers than they trusted people within the clinics.
11: The cholera epidemic illustrates the clash between modern medicine and indigenous ways of healing.
10: We needed a dialogue between clinical medicine and epidemiology, as well as an understanding of how it is within the indigenous healing system and working with a healer there to understand how people conceive of illness.
11: This idea of judging one culture by the values or ideas of another happens all the time. For example, Briggs interviewed women charged with infanticide, one of the worst crimes in Venezuelan culture.
10: One woman was particularly compelling. She said, "I was raped. I hid the pregnancy because I was afraid of what my family and others would say. I was terrified. I gave birth on the 10th floor of an apartment building, and I opened the window, and I threw out my newborn baby."
11: The woman here was clearly wrong. She should not have killed her baby. But Briggs doesn't quite look at it that way.
10: Either the violence that had been done to that young woman on the edge of the rainforest, or that this woman said she herself had done to her baby, will never be explicable. But how might we collaborate in being able to understand different points of view that would not condone acts that might be hard to justify in moral terms, but that would enable us to live together in society in more just sorts of ways?
11: For Philosophy Talk, I'm Caitlin Esch.
8: It's To the Best of Our Knowledge. I'm Anne Strainchamps. You know, there was a time when the phrase pop music was a put-down. It meant musical junk food. Pop, as in soda pop and popcorn. Empty sonic calories. But you know, people like pop music. It's fun, and it makes us happy. And at a certain point, even music critics got tired of dissing it and switched to celebrating it. Kalafasana came up as a music critic during that era. From 2000 to 2008, he covered the rock and roll, hip-hop, and pop music scenes for the New York Times, then moved to the New Yorker. Now he's written a history of popular music called Major Labels. And so just to get the term straight, Steve Paulson asked what exactly pop music is.
12: Pop music is the music that critics aren't very good at talking about, right? Pop music is defined in some ways by the idea that it doesn't get respect. In my book, I write about how in the 60s, everything's all kind of mixed up. When people say pop music, they're talking about all this stuff that the young people like. They're talking about the Beatles and the Supremes and the Temptations and all this stuff, right? And something that starts happening, especially in the 70s, is that pop starts to be used as an insult. Pop is a pejorative term. It means that you've left your genre behind, or maybe you never had one. You used to be a rock and roll singer, but now you've gone pop. You used to be country, now you've gone pop. But ever since, I would argue ever since the 1980s, you've also had musicians who are waving the flag of pop. In the 1980s, acts in the UK like Boy George started to say, wait a second, we don't want to be rock and roll. We don't want to be punk rock. We want to be pop. Do you really want to hurt me? We think pop is actually cooler than rock and roll. We love being pop. By the time you get to NSYNC and the Backstreet Boys in the late 90s and the early 2000s, they're happy to be pop. You are my favorite. And these days, when you think about someone like Katy Perry, who's happy to be pop, Lady Gaga doing art pop, it's gone from being a pejorative term. Now, many more musicians are happy to wave that flag. Tell me why ain't nothing but a party. We are pop.
13: So we have to talk about authenticity in music, which was the gold standard for so long, especially in rock music. We had to know that the rock stars were bearing their souls, that they had earned it. But for the biggest pop acts today, like BTS or Katy Perry or Lady Gaga, I mean, does authenticity matter?
12: Authenticity is another one of these words that's a little hard to define, but I think authenticity is really hard to escape. The idea that from music you're getting some sort of connection to something that feels quote-unquote real, I think that's something that people really look for. For a long time, especially, but not only among music critics, there was this idea that authenticity meant rock and roll. It meant loud guitars, scruffy and slightly imperfect vocals. There were all these aesthetic things that were thought to be linked to authenticity. And what happened was people realized, like, oh, that's not the only way to make music that feels somehow real. There's a sense of authenticity in Madonna, even though Madonna is more about music videos than concerts. But again, when you look at the fans of someone like Madonna, they're going to have really strong ideas about what she's doing, what makes her great, what makes her better than someone else. And so I think that, again, if you define authenticity broadly enough, there's really no getting around it. Express
13: yourself. So to sort of try to get at what has changed about pop music, let's say in the last couple of decades, I want to go back to this famous essay that you wrote in 2004 that you called The Rap Against Rockism, which became quite influential. What was your basic argument?
12: So I was picking up an argument that had actually begun in the 80s in the UK. And this was this argument about this word, rockism. It started as kind of a joke, this idea that maybe rock and roll was boring. Maybe punk is dead, and maybe we're sick of this thing about a guy getting on stage with a guitar, and maybe we're going to embrace something that's more colorful, more fun, more feminine, more accessible. And so there was—
13: And there was this sense of the great, you know, the auteurs of the rock world, Bob Dylan, Bruce Springsteen.
12: Right.
13: These old straight white guys. There's something a little passé about them.
12: Yeah, there's this idea that this is passé, this is dour, this is no fun. We're going to have fun. We're going to celebrate the fact that pop music is fun. And more than that, there was also a sense that we're going to rethink what we value. And so I wrote in my essay, it sounds funny now, I wrote in my essay that we should take more seriously an R&B group like Destiny's Child. and I think in the years since, we have definitely remedied that issue, and Beyoncé is taken very seriously, as she should be.

0: And so some people started to talk about the opposite of rockism, which some people said was poptimism,
1: right.
0: A term I didn't use in the essay. I think it's a fun and funny term. And it gets at some of the complication. In other words, in the U.S. starting in the 2000s, when people celebrated pop, there was often a political edge, right? The idea that the old rock paradigm was dominated by, like, old white guys with guitars, and that celebrating pop music was a way of celebrating music made by women, music made by non-white artists, music made by queer people, as you see in disco and many of the genres that came out of disco. And so there was an idealism that came alongside this celebration of pop music.
2: You better call Becky with the good hair.
0: Now, I think there is something slightly incoherent about that. In other words, if you're celebrating what's popular, a lot of times what you are celebrating is the music industry. And lurking in the background of this discussion is always this idea of someone else being in control, right? This idea that the pop system is rigged, that whoever's popular is only popular because the industry is shoving it down our throat. When I became a full-time music critic, one of the most heartwarming parts of my job was watching how often record companies failed. How often they tried so hard to make something a success and it just didn't go. And how often the thing that became popular would be a real surprise to the record executive.

0: So I would think from a music critic's perspective, things get really complicated here because, I mean, the point of a critic in most professions is to try to tell us whether it's good or not.
1: Yeah.
0: In a film review, I want to know whether I should see the movie.
1: Right, right.
0: Maybe it's a little more complicated about reading a book review. You know, I want to know about the author's history, you know, why the book matters. But at the most basic level, I still want to know whether this book is worth reading. Does it make sense to pass judgment on a big pop act or a new album?
1: You're getting into the existential crisis that confronts every critic of popular music. You know, when I was doing it full time at the New York Times, I'm at the New Yorker now, but when I was a daily newspaper critic at the New York Times in the 2000s, I thought of myself as trying to tell people three things: whether the music I was writing about was popular, whether it was interesting, and whether it was good. And those are three separate things. I don't really believe that there's a meaningful difference between a song being good and a song being something that I like. I think those are kind of two different ways of saying the same thing. Or another way to say that is I don't trust anyone who says, this song is good, but I don't like it. I'm like, if you don't like it, I'm not sure that you're a reliable judge to whether or not it's good or not. I don't know that that has that much meaning. And so,
0: but you've also written that at the end of your time as a music critic, you kind of stop wanting to pass judgment to sort of tell us whether it was good or not. That's not where you wanted to go.
1: That's a very kind way of saying that I got a little soft, which I think I think either thing can happen, right? Some critics get crankier the longer they write and the more they're like, ah, this stuff is not like it was when I started out. And I kind of had the opposite reaction. I spent so much time in rooms, seeing shows. There's a certain amount of Stockholm syndrome because at a concert, you're surrounded by people who are having the greatest night ever. They bought tickets, they're excited to go see the thing. And so there's a limit to how much you want to necessarily be a party pooper and say, these people are wrong to have a good time at this concert. So that might have influenced me too. And there's also the sense that there's just like so much music. Is it worth going out of my way to say, this band that you've maybe never heard of is not that good? And I think that those dynamics have gotten stronger. I write in the book about how a lot of mainstream outlets have largely stopped publishing negative music reviews. But I don't think it's ever possible for negative opinions about music to go away. I think that part of loving music is disliking music. Part of loving music is hating music. Part of what it means to love music is to have opinions and to have an idea that this thing is better than this other thing.
0: Well, I have to ask you about one line right at the end of your book where you say, when we complain about music, what we're really complaining about is other people.
1: Yes.
0: Which suggests that, pop music in particular, it's really kind of about identifying your tribe.
1: Yeah.
0: To some degree, your own identity. You're sort of expressing what you like through your music.
1: And sometimes that can be really intense. When I was a teenage punk rocker, I was like, this is my entire identity. And I don't like anything that's not punk. I want all my friends to be punk. I want to dress punk. I want to be all in. And as a grown-up now, I'm not all into any particular genre in that same way. But still, music is really social. We listen to it with other people, or at least while thinking about other people. And often, when we complain about music, that's why I say we're complaining about other people. Part of often what it means to say you dislike music is, I'm not like those people who like this.
0: Yeah.
1: It's a very human feeling to want to set yourself apart from other people. I was at a concert the other night at Madison Square Garden, saw the country singer Morgan Wallen, one of the most popular singers in country music, kind of a polarizing figure because he was pulled off country airwaves for a few months after being caught on tape using the N-word during a night out with friends. And so his concert felt like a tribal event. People were chanting USA and Let's Go Brandon between songs. And there was this idea that part of the excitement, part of the fun of this concert was that you were a member of this tribe, especially in Manhattan, right? You're different from those other people in New York. You're a Morgan Wallen fan. And that's a great example of the power that popular music can have to make you feel like you're part of something.
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We search the earth for the best sounds around. 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

0: I am 50 feet underwater, alone, a quarter mile offshore from the Kohala coast of Hawaii Island. The fish on my stringer are bleeding into the current.
1: I can see the faint copper trace dissolve into blue.
0: Something in the water around me is reading the signal. Then the shadow comes. 15 feet of tiger shark, striped and deliberate, materializing from the haze the way large things do underwater. Not approaching so much as arriving. She circles once. Her eyes find mine. She stops. I do not turn away. I hold position, eye to eye, and I wait. People who haven't spent years in the ocean read this as confrontation, a near-death experience to recount at dinner parties. But I see a shark almost every dive. The shark is not a metaphor. She is a Tuesday. Hanging there in the blue while she decides what I am, I think about my father. Dr. Moges Bizuna, born in Harar, Ethiopia in 1944, about my father. Dr. Moges Bizuna, born in Harar, Ethiopia in 1944, the son of a wealthy man who refused to acknowledge him, raised in a shack.

his vision. The man who chased light across continents can no longer read his phone. There's a story my father told at every party, every family gathering, every holiday table throughout my childhood in Indianapolis. He told it the way people tell stories that contain them, not to inform, but to return. He was 10 years old, sharing a single rented room with four other boys at the school 50 miles from home. They paid $2 a month, pennies, for injera and sherbet twice a day and a place to sleep. When winter came and the days grew shorter, they were offered candles for 25 cents each. One boy refused to pay his share. The other four children, including my father, each paid extra and bought the candles themselves. They were 10 years old. They had already learned that the agreement, everyone contributes, everyone benefits, was the only structure that worked. You did not wait for perfect conditions. You filled the gap and moved forward. But the boy who refused to pay used the light the most. He sat closest to the candle. He read the longest. He seemed to believe he was clever. So they took their blankets and built a wall around him. If he would not pay for the light, he would not receive it. But the enclosure had a flaw. They couldn't seal the ceiling. Light leaked through the top and pooled inside his fort. While they shivered in open air, he was warm and illuminated. And because he was 10 years old and hadn't yet learned the cost of certain kinds of cleverness, he began to read aloud, just to let them know. So they sat in the dark, together, and refused to buy light at all. The boy had fashioned his own candle from fat and cloth. The smell spread through the neighborhood until neighbors arrived with sticks and taught him a lesson that reason could not. After that, he paid his share. They lit the candle. They all had light. My father told this story laughing, not as a lesson. He never said, "And so you see, the moral is," he told it as a memory that delighted him, that contained something true about how the world works. He laughed at the rancid candle. He laughed at the neighbors. He laughed at the image of 5 10-year-old boys negotiating the economics of shared light. I retold it at his 70th birthday party in Indianapolis. He had forgotten the story entirely. He listened to me tell it and laughed with his whole body, as if though hearing it for the first time. By then, it had already passed from him to me so completely that he no longer needed to carry it. My parents fled Ethiopia in 1978. The Derg, the military junta, had marked my father for arrest. He had one night. He left immediately, going into hiding in the countryside. My mother stayed behind with their toddler, Umsalu, hoping the danger would pass. It didn't. By April of that year, staying meant dying. They walked to Sudan, on foot. They reached a camp, and it was there, in the space between one life and the next, that I was conceived. Not planned, not an accident, but the natural consequence of two people who had survived something together and were still choosing to believe in the future. They did not know if they would make it to Frankfurt. They conceived me anyway. They moved forward anyway. They released the outcome anyway.

They reach Frankfurt, where I would be born a few months later. My father's brother, Alamayo, was painting a hunger cloth for a German church. That commission financed my parents' flight from Sudan. In 1981, after my first birthday, the White Harvest Church in Indianapolis sponsored our immigration to the United States. My brother rejoined us a year later, after 4 years of separation, held whole by his grandmother, while my parents rebuilt a life on the other side of

0: of the world. My father completed his PhD. He taught anatomy and physiology for 30 years. The architecture of the human body, how systems connect, how structure supports function, how every visible action depends on invisible preparation. He was teaching the same thing in the classroom he had learned in horror. He just had a different language for it by then. Last week, my children's mother called and asked me to take the kids. My daughter, Mary Coco, 12. My son, Mogus Mackay, 10, named for his grandfather. Later that night, she sent me a message. Thank the kids. I didn't know what she meant. I asked them about it in the morning. Mary has been making sea creatures from beads and elastic cord, squids, octopuses, starfish, and selling them to her classmates. Mogus learned to make them too and sells the same item for $20 that his sister sells for $10. He has always understood leverage. When they arrived at their mother's house and found her upset, they didn't ask for an explanation. They came up with a plan. Mary gave Mogus $50, money they had made themselves at school with their hands, and sent him out into the rain to find something to ease her mother's pain. He walked to four stores. He selected a necklace, her favorite lemonade, and a small jade cat, because their mother loves cats. Mary stayed home and watched her baby half-sibling until the boyfriend came back from work. They left the gifts and a note on the bed and said nothing about it afterward. I did not teach them to do this. I recognized it. I have seen it before. In a cold room in horror, in a refugee camp in Sudan, in a retirement community in Charlotte where my father can no longer see his grandchildren's faces. My father traveled 50 miles. I descend 50 feet. My children spent $50, not because they were told, but because darkness asked and they answered with what light they had. My father's losing his vision. A window once open is now closing. I cannot fix this. What I can do is keep diving, keep teaching, keep raising Mogus and Mary Coco in the light of what was passed to me. Now it passes forward again, in small, unremarkable acts. A necklace, a lemonade, a jade cat left silently on a bed.
1: So what's the secret to shucking an oyster?
2: Well, you gotta spot the hinge on it right there. Kind of poke the knife in a little bit to give it a good twist.
3: A twist, a poke.
2: Pop right open until you start interviewing, and then they don't pop open. That's what happens.
1: How many oysters y'all think you'll shuck in a day when it's really busy?
2: Past two Tuesdays in a row that we worked, opened up, we've shut 114 and 120 dozen between the two of us by 5 o'clock. We usually do about 200, 250 dozen a day during this time of the year. And then after Labor Day, it probably pick up to about 300 dozen a day.
3: No.
2: Close to it.
1: Have y'all got forearms of steel?
3: Oh, yeah.
1: Like Popeye forearms?
3: Like Popeye.

0: I'm Tanner Latham, and this is Authentic South. It's a storytelling podcast that explores Southern culture through food, music, travel, art, the land, and lots of interesting characters. Today we're at the Indian Pass Raw Bar. It's the anchor of this tiny community in the Florida Panhandle. The restaurant sits right on County Road 30A, just southeast of Port St. Joe and west of Apalachicola. It's an institution in this part of the world. It's been around as long as anyone can remember. Owner Jimmy McNeil's grandparents opened a general store on this spot in 1929. Through the years, it's evolved into the go-to place for steamed and raw oysters. Here's Jimmy.
1: We've had all kinds of people in from just about every country in the world. We have a map back there that has pins in it, and if you'll notice, they've stuck it where they're from and written on napkins and paper and match books and everything else and stuck them on the wall.
0: People come for the food, but they also come to see Jimmy. He's the unofficial mayor of Indian Pass. You'll find him claiming a bench on the front porch where he holds court for locals and tourists alike. And while the cars zoom down the highway, Jimmy often steers the conversation to the Florida Gators. His allegiance runs deep. The restaurant's floor is a blue and orange checkerboard stamped with a giant Gators logo right inside the front door. You're a big Gator fan?
1: I'm a Gator fan. My father graduated from the University of Florida in 1948. He married my mother in 1947. And I guess I was born and bred a Gator. And I've been a Gator all my life, and the Gator Nation is strong.
0: People also come for Jimmy's unconventional business practice. He lets folks buy their drinks on the honor system.
1: We have a unique niche, if you want to call it that, that people go back and get their beer and their Pepsis and bring it back to their table, and we come to the table and take your order and put it in our system. But when you get up and come pay, you have to tell us what you drank. And most people keep the tabs in their pocket or keep them in their hand or get a cup and put them in there, and they just think that's the neatest thing in the world. The honor system, as they call it, and we call it too. The way I grew up, I know a lot of times my father would be in here and somebody would say, hey, I don't have the dollar right now to buy the drink and two packs of crackers and all, and I'll bring it back to you. And Daddy would say, okay, said, just I'll see you this afternoon. He'd mark it down, But that's the way we, did things, and people appreciate that. And, there are a lot of honest people in the world, and that's what we want, is we want people to be honest. We try to be honest with what we do, and that's just something that we can do to try to, and we get a lot of comments about it. Said, oh, this wouldn't work in Atlanta. This wouldn't work in Nashville. This wouldn't work anywhere else. Could you see that? And I said, well, it works here, and we're going to continue to do it. So at the beginning, it was a little struggle. My CPA was telling me, I don't know if this is going to, this right here is a, but he understands. He's from here.
0: What do you think you learned from your grandparents, from your dad working around here? What, you obviously grew up in the service industry in that respect. I mean, what are some of the things that you think you learned from them?
1: Well, one of the biggest things is the patience in dealing with people, the public. As you're younger growing up, you don't understand a lot of times the patience it takes to deal with people, because not everybody's alike, and everybody has their own opinion, which is all well and good, but just the patience and the honesty of trying to project that to people and let them understand how your business is and how you conduct it. Hopefully it'll help them too.

0: I'd like to thank Jimmy McNeil and Danny and Brian, who were the oyster shuckers with Popeye forearms at the beginning of the show, as well as all the good people at the Indian Pass Raw Bar. 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Our theme music is by Chris Hoke and Brett Eastep. You also heard a song called 372 by the band Pressed And. That's P-R-E-S-S-E-D-A-N-D. They're releasing a new album called Stone Candles. Check them out at pressedand.virb.com. Thanks again, Jim.
1: Thank you very much. Come back when you can. And go Gators.
0: Until we go south again, thanks for listening.

0: This is Bird Note. Ornithologist and poet J. Drew Lanham often writes about his experience as a Black man in the outdoors, both the joy of being in nature and the racism he faces in the field. Sometimes that's led him to bird in places that others might overlook. And one time, looking for sparrows inspired a poem celebrating these little brown birds.
1: Sparrow envy. Were I the sparrow, brown-backed, skittish, and small, I would find haven in thorniest thickets, search far and wide for fields lain fallow, treasure the unkempt, worship the unmown, covet the weed-strewn row. I would slink between sedges, chip unseen from brambles, skulk deep within hedges, and desire the ditches grown wild. I would find great joy in the mist-sodden morning, sing humble pleas from the highest weeds, and plead for the gray days to stay.
0: 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I'm Mark Bramhill.
2: There are usually only a few points of contact between the world of San Francisco's homeless and the rest of the city. Passers-by do or do not give change. Some residents do or do not face losing their own homes. And then there's the HOT team. They work on the street with people who are homeless every day, like rope ladders the city throws out at night, trying to make a path back.
3: Knock, knock, anybody home?
2: Home, in this case, means a tent or tarp. We're under a tangle of freeway overpasses where 101 divides SoMa and becomes 80. I realize I'm here every day. We're underneath my route home.
4: Your husband's out here with you? Just not here right now?
5: Yeah,
4: okay,
5: just
4: so
5: right now.
4: Sometime this evening, someone's going to roll by with a couple blankets for you, okay?
5: Okay.
2: One of the two SF HOT teammates I'm riding with, Kathleen Lee, points up at the overpass. She tells me during this winter's huge storm, many people stuck it out.
4: Many, many people.
2: Even though the city organized emergency shelters.
4: I want gal say, I'm from Louisiana. I'm used to hurricanes. Bring it. Just bring it.
2: Tonight, the HOT team is making the rounds, checking in and offering services to each person they meet, like Jennifer Hans Williams.
6: They offered a shelter bed for a woman, but I can't be in shelters because of my borderline personality disorder. I can't be around people. It makes me go panic.
2: Williams and her husband seem to be in their 30s. They look exhausted. Their big coats are worn out. Williams says, beyond the panic, the other reason she doesn't want to head to a shelter is because she'd be separated from her partner.
6: My husband and I are both positives, you know, with HIV, so we can't be separated. We have to take our meds every day. He's my baby, and we're healthy because of each other, and if we're not together, he'll go downhill, and I'm not going to let that happen. We'd rather be on the street. We want to go inside, though.
2: The HOT team offers them gloves and socks, and then we head off along the row of tents and makeshift shelters lining the chain-link fence. People pop their heads out and chat with Lee and her teammate, Scott Prentice. I'm not allowed to record the exchanges because of strict confidentiality policies, so I watch out of earshot.
7: So did you just ask them, do you need anything, or did you ask them specific things?
8: I offered services that we are able to fulfill right now.
2: Everything from ponchos to drug rehabilitation, withdrawal help, or shelter beds. What's surprising is how many people say no to all of the above.
8: If they don't want anything, I'll always tell them to call us. I'll tell them I'll definitely come back and check on them. We're back here all the time.
7: And did you offer those people shelter?
4: Oh, yeah. Well, many times. All these people don't want shelter. They have tents.
8: Yeah, you're dry, you look warm.
2: The rain starts to ease up. Lee tells me the HOT team sees getting their clients into shelter as a first step.
4: It feels like a more tangible connection to other services possible.
2: But there are a lot of reasons people would rather stick on the street.
9: I don't like shelters. I was raped in a shelter in Portland, Oregon.
5: so I try not to go out with them.
2: That's Christopher Posen. He's 23 now.
5: Been homeless since I was 15.
2: Posen is baby-faced, but unsmiling. He says surviving on the streets is not just about self-defense. It's also about having people to depend on.
5: My best friend, he's got a heart of gold. Every single time I've had my backpack stolen, he's the one that's found it, or found a new one for me.
2: He thinks his route off the streets will be finding a job.
5: There's nothing more in the world that I want than to get a steady, real job.
2: But he says he's been turned away for not having a home address. He manages to find gigs like landscaping, restoring windows.
5: I'm a glazer, so I've done that.
9: What if you were going to be homeless for the rest of your life?
5: I might kill myself if I knew that I would never, ever get off the street. I'd probably kill myself.
10: This is Bates. Go ahead, 013.
2: All night long, the hot team is getting calls from the police department, the fire department, and 311. Like this one, to pick up a guy in the Castro tripping on hallucinogens.
9: Oh, there he is. I got him.
11: Hey, how are you?
8: The hot team came. We negotiated on what my name was and my birthday and my dissemi-reality and the fact that I own Jupiter.
12: Oh, man, your chariot has arrived.
2: He follows them to the car, and they head off to a shelter. The night I rode along with the hot team was not filled with crisis. But what struck me is the stasis, the constant, routinized suffering.
9: You've probably never experienced that. It's really strange. It's a really strange place to be. It's its own kind of slight mental illness because it's kind of electric and tingly. You really are on high alert all the time. It's like your most fearful time, and that's where you stay.
2: That empathy comes from personal experience. Lee has her own story. For years, she lived in a house in Sacramento with her partner. They had their own business, painting and renovating houses.
9: And we also had a heroin habit that was decades old. It was our own little secret.
2: In the economic downturn, their business went under.
9: We just lost work and we hung on for about 9 months and then ended up with our hound dog and us in our little car. And we were recycling, trying to maintain our habits. And then, of course, when you stick your head in enough trash cans, you're going to get sick. So we got really sick. And then the car blew up at that same time.
2: The hot team found them right as they hit rock bottom. They gave her and her partner antibiotics and vouchers for heroin detox.
9: And now we've both been clean for, I don't know, over 5 years.
13: Are you still together?
9: Yeah. Oh, we've been together 31 years. That part's not going to change, yeah.
2: They live in the city's depleting stock of SROs, or single-room occupancy buildings. Most of the people the hot team meets every night, they won't be able to help. They say most are not able to meet them halfway. But
8: you never know who's going to want it until you engage and ask every single
9: right.
8: person.
9: And then someone that doesn't want it for months or years finally just gets sick and tired and will say, okay.
8: Everyone eventually may hit a breaking point where there's like, today, I got to get off the street today. Today's my day.
2: SF Hot exists so that when that happens, people don't have to try to do it alone.
9: Lives change. That's the coolest thing ever. So, look, here I stand before you. You can be different next year than you are this year if you just walk this way. Just one step today. Just one.
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1: Today's Radio Rookie story comes from a 16-year-old who, like many teens, often doesn't think about the consequences of her actions. Scientific research has shown that the decision-making part of the brain in adolescence is not yet fully developed. One professor of psychiatry says the teenage brain is a bit like the Nike slogan, "Just do it." Radio Rookie Jaquita's mom tries to keep a close eye on her because she knows her daughter has made some serious mistakes in the past. A note to listeners, this story includes talk of teens and sex.
2: Mother, I'm home!
3: That's my mother. She's always mad at me.
4: Listen, I don't have no time. I'm working right now, very busy.
3: On the weekend, my mother makes food to sell.
4: I need somebody to go and buy.
3: And my little brother and I deliver it to people around the neighborhood. When I'm leaving for a delivery, she tries to be funny and says, "I'm going to spit on the floor and you better be back before the spit dries." She knows I'm going to talk to

0: I think I'm a nice young lady.
1: Okay, nice young lady.
2: My mother wants me to be a nice young lady. But it seems like everybody else wants me to be that chick. Mm. That girl that everybody wants to date. I come from a Panamanian family full of girls that have big butts, thighs, hips, and all that good stuff. My mother was that chick, and all my aunts were that chick. So it's part of my heritage.
3: Hi, people. How y'all doing?
2: In my neighborhood, if you're that chick and you want to be seen, you go on Franklin Ave. Franklin's a chillable place where if I dress to impress, I get mad attention. So does my friend Serena. She's one of my besties.
3: Do you like the attention you get from guys?
4: Yeah.
3: Why?
4: Because I'm the bomb, like tick, tick.
2: My mother doesn't want me on the Ave because that's where all the boys are. She wants them to notice me, but I'm supposed to keep it pushing. Just keep walking.
3: I don't like you neither.
2: And it's true. Sometimes being that chick on the Ave can lead a girl to trouble. It all starts when you get bagged.
3: What's getting bagged?
5: Getting bagged is when the boy get your name, your phone number, and all that. It's like the first step of going out with you.
2: That's smooth.
5: Bagging girls.
2: We used to kind of sort of date.
3: Move! So when you bag a girl, what do you look for in them?
5: Sexiness.
2: In my neighborhood, bagging doesn't mean having sex. Like Mookie said, it's just getting somebody's number.
3: So when girls hang out, what you think they do?
5: They want to get bagged.
3: They want to get bagged?
5: Yeah.
2: That's not true for everybody. There's my cousin Tiana. She lives to make me look bad. She was valedictorian for the 8th grade. I was nowhere close. She's a virgin. I'm not. And when she gets back,
6: I just take the number and don't call.
2: I take the number and call every time. But I bag nothing but cute boys. When I'm home alone and my mother's out, I call my honey dips and tell them how bored I am.
7: Hey, now, what's good?
2: Nothing. I'm bored.
7: Huh?
2: I'm bored.
7: So come to my house if you boy. Like,
8: yo, come over.
2: What are we going to do when I come over?
8: I'll tell you when you get here.
2: So if I was to come to your house, how am I not going to be bored?
7: Come and see. You got to just come and see. I just can't tell you over the phone.
9: Call like 6 times.
2: No.
9: 1, 2, 3.
8: Come over.
2: And what are we going to do when I come over?
8: Stay and watch TV.
2: Watch TV? You ain't even got cable.
8: Hey, you better not be getting yourself into no trouble.
2: You know me, George. I'm not getting into no trouble.
8: All right, you say that now.
10: Come around the corner.
2: What?
10: Come around the corner.
2: Right now?
10: Yeah.
2: I gotta wait till my mommy walk out the house because she about to leave right now.
10: All
2: right. Well, I'm lying. I'm not going over there. Okay, sometimes I do.
3: Hello?
2: I get caught up in a moment.
3: Hello?
2: Yeah. And that's when things can get out of control.
3: You home?
10: Yeah.
3: What are you doing?
2: This is Chris.
10: Yeah.
2: We bagged each other on my block. I was walking to the laundromat in some poom poom shorts. Real short ones.
10: And you was like 11 when I first met you. See how you lied to me and told me?
2: I was 12. He gave me his number. After that, we started talking on the regular.
3: Nobody tell you to be going around bagging girls.
10: Who, me?
3: Yeah, you.
10: How you figure that's what I do?
2: Chris is a little older than me.
10: I'm ugly. Girls don't like me.
2: I used to hate when he seen me in my school uniform. Those nasty gray slacks. Even though he said he thought it was cute. But we didn't get serious till just before my 8th grade graduation.
3: Oh, God, Chris.
2: You really singing. A few months later, I let him take my virginity. We didn't use a condom. He didn't bring it up, and I didn't either. Hello.
10: Yo.
2: I just wasn't thinking straight. You need to stop fronting, for real, for real. Keep it 100.
10: I am keeping it 100.
2: So one thing led to another, and I got pregnant. Would you have been a part of the baby's life? In what way?
10: In every way.
2: Like what? Be specific.
10: Every way. A parent is supposed to. What time is it? 5:30. By 6:30, chicken should be done.
2: That's crazy. I'm talking to him about a baby and he's talking about chicken? Wow. But I was 14 at the moment.
10: Huh?
2: You know I was 14, right?
10: Uh-huh.
2: Anyways. I wasn't going to be able to take care of the baby by myself, so my mother made me get an abortion.
11: Y necesitaba que tú tengas un futuro.
0: No, baby.
2: She said she needed me to have a future, not a baby.
3: ¿Por qué usted quiere que yo me...
2: And then her little small behind says, you don't even know how to wipe your butt.
0: Esa que tiene,
2: Mom, no you cannot say that.
0: Experiencia.
2: And that I'm a little girl and I need to graduate, not have a baby.
0: Una niña, y tú tenías, tienes que graduarte, no tener baby.
2: Sometimes I feel sorry for my mother, and I try to think twice before I do something stupid. But then right in front of my own face, I mess up again. Now look at me. I'm walking into a Manhattan courthouse because I got in trouble. And not just regular trouble. I got arrested. One crazy afternoon, two of the homies from school asked me to skip class and come shopping with them. We went to a department store. They picked out two polo shirts for them, gave me a credit card, and told me to pay. Come to find out, one of them stole the card.
1: Why do you think they picked you?
3: I don't know.
1: Think about it.
2: The credit card was one of my teachers.
1: What made you do it?
2: This is my advisor, Miss Coco, schooling me about it.
3: I don't know.
1: Really, you don't know? Think back to that moment. What happened?
3: I wanted to go shopping.
1: And you didn't think to ask where the money came from?
3: No, because usually they have money in their pocket and stuff like that.
1: Mm-hmm. You said you felt scared. And how do you feel now? You still feel scared?
3: I feel like kind of like okay now.
1: Okay. You should be terrified. So you just have to figure out, do you want to go to college or do you want to go to Rikers?
3: I want to go to college.
1: So it's every day you got to remember that choice, that that's what you want to do. And if you choose to hang out on Franklin Ave, it's all around you. But none of us can make that decision for you at all. It's going to be you.
2: I know what you're thinking. I'm going to end up in Rikers or being somebody's baby mother. Maybe. Maybe not. But for now, I'm stuck in a house on punishment, washing the dishes, mopping the floors, cleaning the stove, like a Panamanian Cinderella. My mother might think she can turn me into a nice young lady, but I don't think so. Like she says, a mother gives you life. A mother cannot give you mind. For WNYC, this is rookie reporter Jaquita.
11: Okay, I'm not sure what I did, but Fingers is not doing very well right now. And I looked on the internet and, you know, asked Google, how do you know your jellyfish is dead? The answer is it's not moving.
12: 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Here's Elliot Ranback with a story from the front lines of suburban aquatics.
11: This past Thanksgiving, my sister Molly and her boyfriend Andrew asked me to pet sit Fingers, their moon jelly jellyfish. So while Molly and Andrew were vacationing in the Bahamas, I was staying in their apartment. I'd watched pets in the past. I'd drive over, spend 25 minutes walking Maxwell. I'd fill his food and water bowls. This was not the case with Fingers. Jellyfish require constant attention. When I first arrived, Fingers didn't seem unhappy. He was just a sack with legs and a mouth. He didn't seem to move much. So Fingers is just kind of floating with the current of the tank right now. I've seen him before where he was pulsing more regularly. I think he's bored. Jellyfish keep a strict diet. They only eat meat, but a certain kind of meat, a type of brine shrimp that you may know as the sea monkey. Sea monkeys are easy for jellyfish to trap and digest in the ocean, but they don't occur naturally in a tank in my sister's apartment in Oklahoma. So I had to prepare them. Salt them, hatch them, and serve them alive. I had to maintain an entire ecosystem. The jellyfish, two snails, and the sea monkeys. Molly and Andrew had left me very specific instructions to care for Fingers. One list was for feeding. We have to bring these things, this meat, for him to eat, to bring it to life.
13: Where? How did you? What kind of package did the sea monkeys come in?
11: That's my friend Abby. She came over to meet Fingers.
14: I'll show you.
13: Oh, okay.
14: You keep the sea all monkeys right in the fridge.
13: Oh, they're little orange dots.
14: Yeah, they're
13: looks
14: orange.
13: Like sand.
14: Yeah.
13: They're eggs.
14: They're eggs, right. Yeah, this is going to be a very unscientific procedure. So, I take a pinch.
13: A pinch?
14: And some of them get, like, caught, like, in my, they kind of stay on your finger. This is where you play God, right here.
15: Step one. Connect air pump to water chamber using silicone tubes. Position incandescent lamp 2 to 3 centimeters from water chamber.
14: You turn on this lamp. You turn on the air. And so now we have light, we have oxygen, and the sea monkeys are coming to life. You kind of have to stir them.
15: Step two, use turkey baster to remove approximately 30 milliliters of shrimp water solution from water chamber.
14: Okay, so I'm going to get them in my turkey baster.
15: Note, water should be somewhat orange in color from shrimp. Step three, remove tank lid and gently expel shrimp into underside of finger's bell.
14: This is really delicate. To feed him, you put the turkey baster in the water, and you'll see him start to pulse it in. What you really don't want to do is accidentally suck Fingers into the turkey baster. Like when people say, like, make sure my dog doesn't eat chocolate or something, it's like, make sure Fingers doesn't get sucked into the turkey baster.
11: The sea monkeys hit the water and scattered, fleeing the giant jellyfish legs. Fingers pulsed, his tentacle legs jumped, and with a powerful, tightly controlled scooping motion, he sucked up the sea monkeys into his bell.

After he ate, I had to change his water, which involves siphoning the water out of the tank. I think I found out a way to siphon it without trying to actually suck it out. But, like, I don't actually put my mouth on the tube, but I'll kind of, like, suck on it like that. And it's so disgusting because I know it has ammonia in it. It has ammonia and nitrites, whatever those are. Fingers was hovering near the bottom, away from where I was siphoning in the new water. Maybe he was scared or something. I figured this was normal, but when I finished, he wasn't pulsing. He was drifting downwards, and then he fell face down on the rocks at the bottom of the tank. Andrew had left me these water testing strips beside the tank. You stick the strips in the tank, you hold them there for 30 seconds, and they're supposed to reveal imbalances with fun, colorful chemical readers. I'd been using them compulsively all night, and the chemical readings had seemed just fine. Fuchsias and emerald greens. I looked on PETCO's website, but there was no guide to further explain my results. All I saw were angry reviews from other customers. Fingers still wasn't moving. The lights in his tank were flashing in disco mode, and I was getting paranoid. I didn't trust the testing strips, I didn't trust the internet, and I didn't trust Fingers. Maybe the problem was me, with my face constantly pressed up against this tank. So I went to bed.

0: The next morning, I went straight in to check on him.
1: Okay, I just woke up and I came over and I looked at the tank, and Fingers is doing fine. He is alive, he's pulsing, he's like rolling around the tank. One of the snails is kind of partying with him up on top of the tank. They both seem really happy.
0: Things went all right for the rest of the week. I fed him on schedule and I changed his water, and he never died or even pretended to be dead. And in fact, when Molly and Andrew came back from their vacation, they said Fingers looked like he'd grown. Since then, I've been thinking of myself as Fingers' godfather, sort of a father figure to jellyfish everywhere. Which is why, when Fingers died toward the end of December, I was really pretty devastated. The cause of his death is still unknown. Andrew and Molly now have two hamsters. They're going back to the Bahamas for spring break.

0: You've been listening to a This Land Press production. Today's podcast was produced by Elliot Ranback.
1: That's me, with help from Abby Wendell.
0: That's me. And we'd like you to offer up a toast with us. To the memory of Fingers.
1: L'chaim.
0: A very good jellyfish.

0: I remember when he was born. I was 4 and a half. I was waiting in the waiting room, and I was sitting on my aunt's lap, and my dad came down and said it was a boy. And I was so excited because I did not want another girl. I wanted a boy. And then about 2 weeks later, we had to share a room, even when he was that little. And I decided that he needed to go back where he came from, because as a baby, he never, ever stopped screaming. I didn't understand why he was screaming. And then when we found out that he had a mental disability, I didn't understand. My name is Marissa Skillings. I am 15 years old. My brother's name is Andrew. He's 11 and he has autism. I don't hate my brother. I'd kill for him. But I could kill him too.
1: Here is an alarm clock that if you push it, it tells you the time.
0: 6:07. He talks nonstop.
1: My mother gave this to me as a present.
2: Thing right here, he measures the size.
0: Talking and talking and talking.
1: He can tell what coin it is.
0: He'll tell anybody information about any animal, whether they want to hear it or not.
1: She had a snake that was, if it like laid down on the floor and stretched.
0: People can tell Andrew has a disability because of his hand gestures and the way he moves when he gets nervous. He moves his hands back and forth. He'll walk with his arms down by his side, just shaking his hands.
1: Speaking of sweetie, here's what happened.
0: He likes to crack his knuckles when he's nervous, and he'll keep doing the movement of cracking his knuckles even if they don't crack.
3: I'll take care of your game.
1: I take care of it.
3: You do not.
4: Chicken legs.
3: Andrew!
4: Wow, chicken tastes good.
1: Look!
0: Oh yeah, I beat the crap out of my brother a few times.
4: You forget 24/7.
3: No, I don't. I take care of mine once in a while too.
1: You're impossible.
0: He freaks out. Like, if I won't get out of the bathroom and I tell him to shut up, he'll grab a kitchen knife and come over to the door and open the door and chase me around the house with a knife. And I know he'd never touch me with it, but, you know, when he's running with a knife pointed towards me and I'm running, if he tripped, then something bad could happen. So I have a curfew, and I basically stay up till then.
1: She's always with her friends. She acts like she doesn't live here anymore.
0: I come home and deal with it when I have to, and when I don't have to deal with it, I make sure I don't.
5: Anything else I can bring for you ladies?
1: No, that's it.
5: Enjoy.
1: Thank you.
0: Well, it is
5: 4:35.
0: And I'm with Chanel. We're eating at Applebee's, and then me and Chanel are probably going to go to Mayfield. It's a park where we watch really hot guys play basketball, and Cam Newman, he's a babe.
1: Oh, yeah.
0: And he's really tan, and I really hope he doesn't hear this, or his girlfriend. Okay, anyways.
5: Okay.
0: I started staying away from home around 5 or 6. I'd stay outside or go to friends' houses as long as I could till my mom called me home. I can sit down and talk with my parents, but a lot of times it's like Andrew's always trying to explain something about a cheetah or a jaguar or something in the jungle that has no importance to anybody's life, but he just loves to share that information. He yakety-yak, and if I interrupt him, he gets mad, and it turns into a tantrum, and my mom tells me to wait, and then it's just like, I don't even want to talk to you guys anymore. I think they understand that I don't have them enough, but there's nothing they can do, and they know that I know there's nothing they can do. If I stay away from it for a long time, like going out with friends and avoiding to be home till curfew, then I'll have more of a tolerance for it for the rest of the night.
1: Marissa, she has the guts, and I don't. It's like all of a sudden we just had this transfer. All of my guts went into her.
0: When you're at the age of 11, you're going to have kids, and they're going to tease you and say mean things. It's just a stage you go through in school.
1: I do not stand up for myself. She stands up for me.
0: Socially, he needs help, so I have to protect him and be there for him more than a normal big sister would. The neighborhood we lived in,
1: like back at our old house,
0: this kid kept picking on him every day and beat him up.
1: A kid was throwing rocks at me, and I picked a piece of cardboard up to shield myself, and one went over and hit me in the head. I ran to the house crying, and my sister had her PJs on.
0: And I just said, who? And he said his name, and then I went and found him. I came outside, and I saw him running up the street, so I chased him, and then I cornered him into a fence, and I slapped him. He was scared. He was like in tears. My face, I'm sure, was beet red, and I was like gritting my teeth. I'm like, just touch him again and I'll punch you right in your mouth.
1: Well, I'm just glad to have somebody like that, even though she can't clobber me if she wants to.
0: Yeah, I was really mad because Nobody can beat on my brother except me.
6: When we got back from Applebee's, we came upstairs, and Chanel and I walked down to the trampoline.
7: Want to get on, Andrew?
0: Sometimes if I get really frustrated, I just wish I could change everything, sell him to the zoo, and buy new parents. But then, the times where I'm actually appreciating things and I'm not in the moment where I'm steaming mad, I really do appreciate what I have.
7: He's laughing. He's trying to hold it in.
0: I don't think I'd change anything, because this is what I'm used to and this is my life, and Andrew wouldn't be like the Andrew I know and love if he was different, because autism is his whole personality.
7: I like my sister. She's awesome, and she's my sister ever. Give my sister ever. I love you. And I hope nothing happens to you. And I'll give my life for you. I would. No.

0: Here we are. Here we are. We are anticipating. There it is. There it is.
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3: This is Side Door, a podcast from the Smithsonian with support from PRX. I'm Lizzie Peabody. One recent morning, I popped into the Smithsonian American Art Museum before it opened to see a photography exhibition titled American Myth and Memory.
4: We're walking up the sidewalk, approaching a sculpture of a cowboy on a bucking bronco. Somehow that must be some foreshadowing of some kind.
3: We were guided by curator Joanna Marsh.
5: Joanna.
6: Nice to meet you.
4: Hi, I'm Lizzie. Good to meet you. Hi, I'm Lizzie.
3: The expansive exhibition features 74 photographs from contemporary artist David Leventhal's career. The collected photos show exactly what the exhibition's title promises. Iconic images like Jackie Robinson stealing home plate in baseball's 1955 World Series.
7: The windup, and here comes Robinson trying to steal home. He's safe, says the ump. He's out, says Yogi Berra, and brother is Yogi Hoppin'.
3: Battle scenes from the Vietnam War. And 1950s pinup models posing on the beach. And when I first entered the exhibition, one photo in particular caught my eye. It's about twice the size of a spiral notebook. And the scene tells a dramatic story. It's full of action. In the foreground, there are eight men facing off, guns drawn. One man staggers backward as if he's just been shot. Another is propelled backward by the force of a gunshot, his hat flying off his head. In the background, the sky is dark with brown and black hues, as if there's a forest fire raging beyond the ridgeline.
8: So this is one of David Leventhal's photographs from a relatively new series called History. And in this image, titled Gunfight at the OK Corral, we see just that, a reenactment of the infamous gunfight that happened in 1881 in Tombstone, Arizona. These three figures in black are the Earp brothers, Morgan, Virgil, and Wyatt, and that's likely Doc Holliday.
3: Doc Holliday wears a trench coat, as he's shown in the 1993 movie Tombstone.
9: I'm your huckleberry.
3: And if you aren't familiar with the story behind Tombstone, here are the broad strokes. There was some bad blood between a U.S. Marshal named Wyatt Earp and an outlaw gang that operated near Tombstone, Arizona, who named themselves, very originally, the Cowboys. Neither the Cowboys or the Earps had great conflict resolution skills. They ended up shooting at each other at the OK Corral. Three of the Cowboys died. None of Earp's posse did. In addition to Tombstone, this story has been told in at least 18 other movies.
4: It's been recreated so many times that it's easy to forget that this is something that actually happened. And not just some kind of fictionalized Western fantasy.
8: Well, it's a little bit of both, right? And that's what David Leventhal is really trying to get at in this history series. Like, how do we know what we know about history? Well, it's largely informed by mass media, popular culture, movies, television, books, whatever. And so he's asking us to question what we know and how we've gotten that information.
3: And Leventhal is doing all of that with toys.
8: Exactly. These aren't exactly the toys you'd hand to your three-year-old. These have been made by, you know, model makers. So they're meant to be as historically accurate, and I use that with quotes around it, as possible.
3: So this time on Side Door, we take a fresh look at the stories we choose to tell about two iconic moments in American history, with the help of David Leventhal and his toys.

0: I'm just a tired old man who plays with toys.
1: David Leventhal is a New York-based artist and photographer. And when the people we want to interview aren't in D.C., we usually connect with them by phone. But no way was I going to miss a chance to see David Leventhal's studio full of toys. So Side Door producer Justin O'Neill and I took the train up to New York to check it out. And by the time we arrived, the anticipation of what might be inside was killing me. Holy moly! Wow, this is like a child's fantasy.
0: Yes, many people have told me I'm a child who never grew up. Here you are.
1: This is so rarely the case, but the studio was exactly what I imagined. Floor to 10-foot ceiling shelves crammed with miniature toys of all kinds. And behind the shelves, more shelves with boxes of toys. I started reading some of the labels.
2: Yeah. I'm seeing there's ancient Greece, temples and soldiers, Storytown, dime store nursery rhyme. Oh, painted tin figurines.
0: Yeah.
2: Can I touch this?
0: Oh, yeah.
2: It almost feels like it's ceramic.
0: Yeah. Here, this is the stagecoach driver.
2: Oh, okay.
0: He's tied to a tree.
2: Oh, okay.
0: With Indians throwing knives at him.
2: Oh, that's exciting.
1: The figures in Leventhal's collection range from the green plastic army men you have to twist off a stem. If you've ever stepped on one, you know the toys I'm talking about. Others are handmade ceramic likenesses, showing recognizable historic figures. These are more likely to be on the shelf of a collector than in the hands of a three-year-old. But at the end of the day, a toy is in the eye of the beholder.
2: Do you call these toys or figurines?
0: I call them figures.
2: Figures,
0: yeah.
2: Okay.
0: I'm sure they're not embarrassed if I call them toys.
1: But since I just visited Leventhal's exhibition at the Smithsonian American Art Museum the day before, I wanted to see one scene in particular, the shootout at the OK Corral. I also want to add, if you want to see any of the images we mentioned in this episode, we've put a link in the episode description. Okay. So, to set the mood, Leventhal threw on some music from his favorite film version of the famous shootout, which is titled, hold on, you'll never guess this, The Gunfight at the OK Corral. But it's the 1957 version, starring Burt Lancaster and Kirk Douglas, that Leventhal loved as a boy.
0: Frankie Lane, Gunfight at the OK Corral. Would you like to hear it?
3: Here we go.
1: Properly set, Leventhal began the search for the OK Corral diorama. And I want to add, Leventhal's organization system is a bit loose.
0: Yep, all right, this one requires a ladder.
2: This is a serious action scene.
1: A bit loose.
0: Yep, all right, this one requires a ladder.
2: This is a serious action scene.
0: Can I pass this down to you?
2: Mm-hmm.

0: quote, museum quality diorama, which means it's expensive. And seeing the diorama in person, I was struck by the level of detail that I hadn't noticed in the gallery photograph.
1: I love this man who's just been shot, who's falling into the fence. And I was so impressed by how his hat is off and the sense of motion that you evoke in the image. But I totally missed the fact that his boot is coming off. I didn't even see that.
2: That's part of the figure. I mean, that's part of how they made the figure. And if you buy him out of the box, he, you know, there's the fence, and I think the barrel is there too. So they, I mean, these are really finely sculpted and articulated, and it's really amazing.
0: Leventhal has lots of dioramas. Some he builds on his own, others he orders from professional artists. He'll often paint a backdrop for his images to give the scene more depth. Then he shoots these miniature scenes from dozens of different angles. Back at the Smithsonian American Art Museum, curator Joanna Marsh explains that this is part of Leventhal's signature style.
3: If you look at all of the photographs in this exhibition, you can likely identify one small area that's in focus, and we call that selective focus, and the rest of the photograph is pretty clearly blurred out.
0: In one image, he might focus on just a gun. In the next, he might highlight the sand under a character's boot.
3: And the reason for that is that Leventhal wants us to sort of complete the image ourselves with our own imagination. So fill in the missing details, as it were.
0: This selective focus tricks your brain into seeing not a little ceramic figure, but a person. Unless you're looking for it, it can be easy to miss at first.
3: I think for a lot of our visitors, they don't immediately recognize that these are toys. And that's partially the point. He's not trying to trick us per se, but he wants to sort of suspend that realization just for a moment or two.
0: When we were talking with Leventhal about his dioramas, he said he isn't trying to pass his figures off as real, nor are the scenes necessarily historically accurate. For example, shootouts didn't always happen the way that they were depicted. Instead of facing off in a public street,
2: you'd wait in an alleyway until somebody walked along and then shoot him in the back because you had a really good chance of surviving.
0: The gunfight at the OK Corral actually happened, but it didn't happen the way we remember it today. It passed through a barrier that stripped it of facts, out of the newspapers and the lived memory of the citizens of Tombstone, Arizona, and into the national consciousness by the popular retellings of Leventhal's childhood.
2: Many, many of my photographs are about a West that never was, but always will be. And, you know, the stories about the OK Corral are much more interesting than the facts or the first-person accounts.
1: Yeah.
2: And there were some sketches that were made somewhat contemporaneous to the event, and it was very different. You know, it all took place in, like, this alleyway. There was no corral. You know, I remember reading some of the 80s and 90s sort of, you know, telling the real story of the American West. That's never, ever going to rise in the public consciousness. Mm. It's so embedded.
1: Mm-hmm.
2: And
1: it's become the myth that is now fact.
2: Exactly.
0: And in part, the differences between what actually happened at the OK Corral and what's shown in the movies are understandable. It's a lot easier to sell audiences on tales of good guys fighting bad guys than a morally ambiguous story about one man shooting another man in the back. It's a better story, and it makes us feel better about the past. But the problem with that type of narrative shift, nobody remembers the real version. It's almost as if the movie version erases the harder-to-understand reality that it's based on. And in that way, American myths are born. But if you look hard enough, you can see the artifice beneath them. And that's what David Leventhal does. He shrinks the myth down to a manageable scale and lets us see it for what it is. Coming up after a quick break, we look at another critical moment in American history that has taken on a life of its own, both through the media and in Leventhal's photography. We're back, and we're talking with photographer and artist

0: artist David Leventhal, whose work is featured in an exhibition at the Smithsonian American Art Museum titled American Myth and Memory. Much of Leventhal's work examines important historical moments that are regularly mined for their drama. Some of these dramatic renderings move the event further from the truth. As dramatic moments are shaped for the times, the truth is buried, and the myth is all that's left. But there's a more recent moment of American history that David Leventhal photographed. It's hanging on the walls back in D.C. Here's curator Joanna Marsh again.
1: We're looking at a very blurred photograph with a car, a black car, in the foreground of the image, and several figures seated in the vehicle, and then a deep green background sort of receding behind them. And in the back seat of the car, you see one figure very distinctively with a pink hat on and a pink jacket. And what we're looking at here is the Kennedy motorcade.
0: The image, titled Dallas 1963, shows President John F. Kennedy in his car moments before he was assassinated. But in this image, Leventhal's selective focus doesn't show much clearly. The car fills the bottom third of the frame. Its rear bumper isn't even in the picture. The only part of the image that's in focus is the front left corner of the car, the chrome hubcap, and Kennedy's blue presidential flag.
2: What strikes me about this image is that there's so little about it that's specific, and yet it is completely and instantly recognizable.
1: Absolutely.
2: There are no faces, there's no location. It's just some glints of chrome from the hubcaps and the side view mirror and a pink pillbox cap, and you know not only what it is, but also where and what's about to happen.
1: Absolutely. I mean, the pink hat is really the giveaway in my mind, and I think that was David's intention. It's immediately recognizable, but I think also fascinating the way he's treated the background. It's just an abstract sort of greenish background, but it immediately evokes the grassy knoll. So what Leventhal is doing is making a statement about how we know and come to remember certain events. We may not have lived through the Kennedy era or witnessed his assassination, and yet we have seen so many depictions, reenactments, representations of this historic event that we feel like we know it.
0: In his studio, Leventhal confirmed all of these interpretations. But when I asked him about his selective focus, he wanted to show us the model car from the picture.
3: It's very frustrating when I can't find something, and I know that it's here.
2: Oh, you found it.
3: Yep. Huh. Presidential Vehicle Series, number one.
2: All right.
0: He holds up the 4-inch-long model car, a 4-door Lincoln Continental convertible, with tiny figures of the president, his wife Jackie, and the other people who were in the car that day.
3: I'm constantly amazed at some of the things that are made as toys or collectibles.
0: Beyond the amazement that someone made this model, Leventhal knew he'd have a major creative challenge in photographing the scene. For one, the heads of the figures in the car are the size of peas.
3: You look at Kennedy and Connolly, I mean, their faces are so distorted.
2: Yeah.
3: The figures are, you know, what you'd expect from very small plastic figures.
2: They're right. A little blurry,
3: a little, you know, like nobody looked like that.
0: Turns out, sometimes artistic decisions are just practical, like the choice to shoot in a style that obscures the crudeness of a figure's face. But Leventhal also says that selective focus helps audience relate to his art.
2: In a way, I think it taps into something in your work itself that we were talking about at the museum, how in leaving the backgrounds blurry and in this selective of focus, it leaves us enough space to kind of empathize with or infuse your images with our own meaning,
3: right,
2: our own connections.
3: Exactly. I mean, one of my favorite quotes of myself is saying...
2: That's my favorite quote of you.
3: I can't remember where I first said this, but I told people there's less in my photographs than meets the eye. And what I meant was there's this sort of partial void that the viewer, based on their own experiences and their own library of images, will fill in the details. It's almost, in some ways, like a Rorschach test.
2: Mm-hmm.
3: I mean, there's no right answer, but, you know, you look at these things and then you kind of fill it in.
0: By giving his audience an incomplete image, Leventhal leaves space for viewers to relate to that moment in history. Like many Americans, Leventhal remembers when President Kennedy was shot.
3: I mean, that whole weekend, everybody was riveted to the TV. It was so surreal. The whole series of events was so transfixing.
0: It transfixed people because it was totally shocking. The public and investigators dissected every frame of grainy 8mm film footage of the Kennedy assassination to try to understand just what happened. There was no tidy explanation for how Kennedy was killed. But that didn't stop people from writing about it, filling in their own blanks where facts failed to provide a definite answer. Before long, there was a layer of myth already coding these disturbing events. And it's that uncertainty, that fuzziness of facts, that Leventhal's photos hint at.
3: There was like a continuous stream of books that were published, you know, throughout the 60s. You know, Oliver Stone's JFK came out. And so it was kind of, you know, it was floating around there in your mind.
0: As we left Leventhal's studio, I thought it's ironic that he uses photography, which was first used essentially as a medium to show the world as it is. But Leventhal turns this concept upside down and uses his cameras to show the world as it isn't. Here's curator Joanna Marsh again.
1: The whole history of photography is that it started as a truth-telling medium, as a documentary medium. There was an expectation with photography that there was fidelity to real life. So what you were seeing had actually happened. And throughout then the history of photography, we see artists begin to manipulate that expectation. And David is playing with that right here. And in all of his images, right? He's presenting something to us that in our initial assessment looks quite real. But if you stay a little bit longer with it, you realize what you're seeing is in fact not real at all and is the artist's own interpretation of an event or, you know, a moment.
0: The exhibition title, American Myth and Memory, perfectly describes the world Leventhal creates in his images. He shows the America of legend, popular stories that have been passed down for decades. And just like these stories, the figures he uses, at first glance, appear real. And that is the power of the myth. 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And if you're curious to see Leventhal's studio and his many toys, we'll have photos of that as well. 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That's si.edu/sidedoor. 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Washing the dog? 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I'm your host, Lizzie Peabody. 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
4: 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Oh.
5: This is Bird Note. Ornithologist and poet J. Drew Lanham often writes about his experience as a Black man in the outdoors, both the joy of being in nature and the racism he faces in the field. Sometimes that's led him to bird in places that others might overlook. And one time, looking for sparrows inspired a poem celebrating these little brown birds.
6: Sparrow envy. Were I the sparrow, brown-backed, skittish, and small, I would find haven in thorniest thickets, search far and wide for fields lain fallow, treasure the unkempt, worship the unmown, covet the weed-strewn row. I would slink between sedges, chip unseen from brambles, skulk deep within hedges, and desire the ditches grown wild. I would find great joy in the mist-sodden morning, sing humble pleas from the highest weeds, and plead for the gray days to stay.
5: 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I'm Mark Bramhill.

0: Language Bites. To let the cat out of the bag. Remember the excitement of 2010? That was the year WikiLeaks hit the scene and started letting the cat out of the bag about US diplomatic shenanigans in various parts of the world.
1: It's hard for me to explain why that was the case, just to take my word for it.
0: WikiLeaks, in other words, was sharing all sorts of secrets. The phrase originated in medieval markets and refers to an unlikely interplay between pigs and cats. A customer wanting to buy a piglet would first inspect the animal and then start haggling about the price. The pig would be bagged up and made ready for transport. However, unscrupulous vendors often substituted the piglet for a cat. The deception would only be revealed at home when the customer literally let the cat out of the bag.
2: Language Bites is produced by Colette Kinsella. Sound designed by Lachlan Hart. The series was produced for and first broadcast on RTE Choice in Ireland.
3: Welcome to Possibly, where we take on huge problems like the future of our planet and break them down into small questions with unexpected answers. I'm Megan Hall. A few weeks ago, we had an episode on methane. Methane is the main ingredient in natural gas, and it contributes to climate change when it leaks into the atmosphere from places like pipelines, landfills, and manure. It turns out there's a way to make these methane leaks less of a problem and more of a solution. Here to explain how are Kate Ryan and Harrison Katz from our Possibly team. Welcome, Kate and Harrison.
4: Hi, Megan.
5: Hello.
3: So, Harrison, is there a way to turn these methane leaks into a climate solution?
5: The short answer is yes, if we can capture those leaks before they end up in the atmosphere.
3: How do we capture leaking methane?
4: Well, to understand how this works, it's useful to know a little more about how methane is created in the first place.
5: To find out, we called Jose Amador, a professor at the University of Rhode Island who studies soil and microorganisms.
4: He says that when organic material like food waste or manure decomposes, it can emit methane because of the microbes that break it down.
6: They are super tiny. You cannot see them with the naked eye.
4: These microbes basically eat organic material by breaking it down into smaller and smaller pieces.
6: So if I'm a microbe, right, I see a large fiber and I'm like, ooh, dinner.
5: And when this feeding frenzy is over, one of the things the microbes spit out is gas.
4: If this process happens in a place with oxygen, the microbes release carbon dioxide. If it happens without oxygen, you get carbon dioxide and methane.
3: Okay, so how do you capture this methane?
5: Well, in the case of a landfill, you can cover the surface and then install vent pipes to capture the gas.
4: And for manure and food waste, you can use something called an anaerobic digester.
3: What is that?
5: Anaerobic digesters sound complicated, but they're really just contraptions that grow the right mix of microbes to break down all that organic waste and produce methane.
3: What do these digesters look like?
4: Digesters come in a few different shapes and sizes, but on farms, they're usually a series of large tanks that look a little like the bubbles you might see over indoor tennis courts.
5: They hold the manure in airtight conditions and collect the methane as it rises up off of the waste.
4: Being airtight is important. You don't want the methane to escape. Also, if oxygen seeps into the manure, the microbes won't create as much methane.
5: Once the methane is captured, it can be turned into natural gas. So not only do you prevent methane from getting to the atmosphere, you can also use it for energy.
4: And the waste those microbes leave behind can be repurposed as fertilizer.
3: Cool. How many places actually use these anaerobic digesters?
4: According to the EPA, as of January 2019, there were 248 digesters at farms across the U.S.
3: That doesn't seem like a lot. Why so few?
5: Well, according to Don King, a professor at Brown University who studies urban agriculture and energy policy, these systems aren't cheap.
7: And so part of the problem is really scale, and that it can be really expensive to get a legitimate digester.
4: Luckily, the technology is improving, and Don says anaerobic digesters are already worth the investment, especially for large institutions.
7: So you're taking something that really is a horrible pollutant, and instead you're harnessing that and creating something that will push it back into the energy cycle, right?
5: Like with all alternative energy, the prices will fall as more people invest in anaerobic digesters. And then maybe more places can take advantage of this technology.
3: Great. Thanks, Kate and Harrison. That's it for today. For more information or to ask a question about the way you recycle, use energy, or make any other choice that affects the planet, go to thepublicsradio.org/possibly. Possibly is a co-production of the Institute at Brown for Environment and Society and the Publix Radio.

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5: This week on Listening to America with Clay Jenkinson, the national monuments at Devil's Tower, Wyoming. From Devil's Tower in northwestern Wyoming, host David Horton and I discuss Theodore Roosevelt's conservation achievement. When the National Monuments and Antiquities Act was passed by Congress in 1906, President Roosevelt lost no time in beginning to set aside what would be 18 national monuments, starting with Devil's Tower just west of the Black Hills. Roosevelt had little to do with the creation of the Antiquities Act, but he made the most of it, culminating in his colossal designation of Grand Canyon National Monument in 1908. In the course of his two-term presidency, Roosevelt set aside a whopping 230 million acres of national park, national forest, national monument, national wildlife refuge. No president has done more. David asked me to outline my three-phase Roosevelt conservation tour in the summer of 2026. All of that and more on this week's Listening to America.
6: BBC News with Govinda Gill. The biggest ever World Cup has kicked off in Mexico City, with the co-hosts playing South Africa in a packed Azteca stadium. Mexico took an early lead with a goal from Julián Quiñones to the delight of the home crowd. It's the first of 104 matches spread across North America. The BBC's Daniel Pardo is in Mexico City.
7: Mexico is one of the five nations with most appearances in the World Cup, and yet is the only one of those five nations that has never won. In fact, Mexico has never been in a semi-final. And yet, this is a country that is crazy about football. That is because football is not only about the sport, right? People here use football to gather, to show the world about their history, about their pride, about their culture, which are very important. And that's what it's been all about during this week.
6: President Trump has cancelled strikes against Iran planned for the coming hours, posting that there had been progress in negotiations with the highest level of the Iranian leadership. From Jerusalem, here's Sebastian Usher.
8: It's yet another breakneck turn by President Trump just hours after saying that even harder strikes against Iran were to take place. He's abruptly cancelled them. His focus has switched back to a deal with Iran, which once again he's claiming has been all but done. He's even suggested that the time and place of the signing will be announced shortly. It's certainly true that the key mediators, Qatar and Pakistan, have been working flat out to try to nail down a deal. But until now, the stumbling blocks represented by the positions of Iran and the US have appeared almost insurmountable.
6: The European Union's migration chief says Europe has no other option than to talk to the Taliban government about returning failed asylum seekers to Afghanistan. Magnus Brunner said the discussions would be in Europe's best interests and would improve the situation for asylum seekers. More from our global affairs correspondent Ambar Hassan Ethiarajan.
9: The Afghan Taliban have been invited for talks by the EU under a push to crack down on irregular migration and boost deportations, despite the bloc not formally recognizing their administration. No date has been set for the meeting. The EU Commissioner for Migration said the planned talks were not tantamount to recognizing the Taliban regime, and it was in Europe's interests to press ahead with the discussions. Rights groups have questioned the legality and ethics of returning migrants to a country that is in the midst of a severe humanitarian crisis.
6: The British Armed Forces Minister, Al Carnes, has resigned over military spending just hours after the Defence Secretary, John Healey, said he was stepping down. Al Carnes said the armed forces was being asked to operate in a more dangerous world on a budget written for a more calmer one. You're listening to the latest World News from the BBC. The United States has intensified pressure on Cuba by announcing sanctions against the state-owned oil and gas company. The move bans companies and individuals associated with the U.S. from dealing with the Union Cuba Petroleo. The U.S. Secretary of State Marco Rubio said he was taking the action because Cuba's communist leaders had weaponized energy and diverted resources to line their own pockets. The long-awaited opening of a major new bridge connecting Canada and the United States has been delayed. The Canadian authority in charge of construction said the two countries needed time to resolve outstanding issues. Joanna Keane reports.
10: The Canadian Prime Minister, Mark Carney, was certainly playing it cool earlier this week, saying it could take a bit longer, but there was no big drama. The statement from Canada said both sides were taking a collaborative approach as they worked towards a new opening date. The $4.7 billion bridge has been funded by the Canadian government, but will be owned by both Canada and the US state of Michigan, which it's connected to.
6: The world governing body for chess has suspended Russia after Moscow ignored a deadline to stop holding chess tournaments and events in parts of Ukraine it occupies. The 90-day ultimatum was set in March when the world's top sports tribunal upheld a complaint by Kyiv that Russia's chess federation had seized control of the game in five occupied regions. French scientists have a new theory for the snapping action that allows the carnivorous Venus flytrap plant to capture unsuspecting insects. Using a high-speed camera, they discovered that insects entering the plant's jaw-like structure cause a softening in the outer walls of the trap, which they think is already under tension, like a spring. The trigger causes the jaws to snap shut in less than 1/10 of a second. The victim is then digested by enzymes over several days. That's the latest BBC News.
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16: Welcome to Listening to America with Clay Jenkinson. I'm your host, David Horton. And today we take a trip out west. The story of Theodore Roosevelt and the American West and the creation of national parks and monuments is a fascinating story. And this summer, Clay is going to be spending time moving throughout the West to some of these national monuments and national parks. Today, we thought we would begin the program by joining Clay at Devil's Tower in Wyoming. Hello, my friend.
17: Hello, David. Hello, everyone in the Listening to America podcast world and broadcast. Here I am at Devil's Tower in northeastern Wyoming, the first national monument proclaimed in 1906 by Theodore Roosevelt. He signed the National Monuments and Antiquities Act into law in 1906 in June. He went on to name the first 18, beginning with Devil's Tower. This is an igneous plug, technically called a laccolith. Molten rock pushed up from the center of the earth near the surface 50 million years ago. And this is the plug that's left from that extraordinary event. Roosevelt probably never was here, but he knew it was important, and he made it his first national monument. Amazing, absolutely amazing to be here on a late May morning with almost nobody at the national monument. I'm about to finish the loop trail.
16: All right. Thank you, Clay. It turns out the wind is just a little too high for us to do the entire program at Devil's Tower, and so we're going to rejoin Clay back in studio. Clay, how are you, my friend?
17: I'm fine. I'm in the studio, which is my Airstream trailer, Rocinante. I'm looking at Devil's Tower at this moment. It's still a very windy early summer night, but the wind will now be dying down as the sun sets. Even with the high winds up there today, it was absolutely magical. I've been to Devil's Tower probably a dozen times since I was 20 or so years old. It never gets old. It fills me with just deep awe every time I come here. And I'm now coming with a special purpose because it was America's first
18: National Monument in 1906, and it was the first designated by Theodore Roosevelt. He did not create the National Monuments and Antiquities Act. That was passed by Congress. He played a role in it, but not a gigantic one. But my goodness, did he take advantage of the law once it was passed, because Congress allows the President of the United States to set aside by executive order alone, with no oversight, any parcel that is in the public domain as a national monument. This is one of the largest powers that any president has. And there's some pushback at the moment. Some conservative MAGA types are trying to curtail some of that. But the fact is, of all the powers of the presidency, this is one of the greatest. And the funny thing about it, David, is that when it was passed by Congress in June of 1906, Roosevelt's in his second term, they expected it to be small parcels, 5 acres here, 15 acres there, maybe 100 acres. Roosevelt was indifferent to the spirit of the law. Eventually, he made the Grand Canyon a national monument at 800,000 acres, and it later graduated into full national park status. But he was a maximalist. He always took whatever power was given to him by the Constitution and stretched it, not to the breaking point, but as far as he thought practicable. So we owe so much to Theodore Roosevelt, and my goal for this year is to not only follow him around the American West, but to try to understand the dynamics of the conservation movement as he represented it at the turn of the century.
19: I got to see just a tiny bit of what you were experiencing today, and it truly was incredible. Tell me a little bit about your experiences with Devil's Tower itself, and why do you think Roosevelt felt so compelled to make that a national monument?
18: Let me say it's a perfect example of what a national monument should be, because it's not a forest. You can't graze it. You're not going to mine it. It's so unusual as to be actually unique. There is nothing else like it in North America. There may be nothing else quite like it in the world. So it's extraordinary. It's called a laccolith. There are other laccoliths in the American West, including one of my favorites, Bear Butte, on the other end of the Black Hills. But this is the most distinctive. So if you're going to save this, it probably at the time wasn't seen as big enough to be a national park. It wasn't going to be a national forest. It wasn't going to be a game preserve. So the National Monuments and Antiquities Act was a perfect designation for this. And this is within the spirit of the law as passed by Congress. Roosevelt set it aside for its uniqueness and for its potential usefulness in science. There's always sort of a signing statement that explains what the rationale is. One of the arguments that was made for it is, if we can understand this, maybe we can understand the origin of the Black Hills, of which it is a cousin. And so that wasn't PR. That was genuine belief that this had scientific importance. So that's, I think, why it exists as it does. Roosevelt, as I said, probably was never here. There's a debate about that. But he certainly saw it when he was in the Black Hills and when he came through on his famous 1903-24 state railroad journey around the American West. One of the things that I'm working on, David, is how these things burble up. So a president doesn't really find these on his own. Somebody locally, a whole team of people locally, maybe work for 15 years, maybe work for 50 years to get the attention of the national government. It has to go up the chain through all sorts of processes. Many proposals reach the president's desk, any president. Most presidents ignore most of them. What we have with Roosevelt is the one president, I mean, of all the presidents in American history, you want him to be president if you're a conservationist. Because when these things burbled up to him, he knew the territory. You know, this wasn't alien to him. He wasn't hearing about something he'd never heard about before. He knew the West was sublime. He had been there. He'd put in his time as a cowboy and rancher in North Dakota. He also understood the importance of the magnificence, the sublimity of the American West as an inspiration to the people of the United States and to the world. So we had the absolutely perfect chief executive at just the right time to do the first 18 of the national monuments.
19: Why do you think that Roosevelt saw the West as so essentially American and so important to our development as a nation?
18: Because we had always been a nation pointing west. You know, if you think about it, think of Jamestown, 1607, Plymouth, 1620. And the Europeans, mostly English, wind up on the lip of the New World, sort of leaning back towards Europe. And it takes them a long time. Jamestown nearly failed. Roanoke had failed before that. Tough times up in Massachusetts. These early attempts to colonize the New World were very problematic, and many of them failed. And there was a lot of loss of life because Europeans just weren't ready for the ruggedness and the challenges of America. But as they got a foothold, eventually you butt up against the Appalachians. Daniel Boone finds his way through Cumberland Gap. That's in your part of the world. Mm-hmm. And there's Kentucky and Ohio. And we just keep doing this over and over and over and over again through the course of the 19th century until eventually you reach San Francisco Bay and you have proved up the continent. Now, this came at an enormous cost. America was full of Native American cultures that had been in place for centuries, sometimes millennia. They say they'd always been there, many of them. They weren't European-style civilizations, but they were interesting, intricate, ingenious civilizations. In fact, steady-state civilizations that lived a lot more lightly on the land than we have ever done. They had to be displaced for all this to happen. And so one of the things that happened on the frontier were what we call the Indian Wars. And by the way, Theodore Roosevelt was sort of in favor of all that. He thought that it would have been a mistake to let this continent be kept by the native people, that it was important that what he took to be advanced European civilizations would displace the indigenous peoples, or they would get on board and join the American dream. But at any rate, America's always been obsessed with the West. And I remind everyone that Thomas Jefferson, my hero at Monticello, had the portico facing the West. He was not looking at Jamestown or Yorktown or Williamsburg or even Richmond. His vision was what he called an empire for liberty, such as the world had never previously seen. And as you know, in Ohio and Kentucky and Indiana and Illinois and so on, there are beautiful places, extraordinary places. But it's only when you get into the Trans-Missouri country that suddenly things turn into a wonderland. I mean, think of Monument Valley, or think of Mount Shasta, or think of the Grand Canyon, or the Snake River Canyon, or just the immensity of the Great Plains. We didn't know what America was until Lewis and Clark threaded one way through. And then in the 1820s, 30s, and 40s, you have Jedediah Smith and all the other mountain men, Kit Carson and so on, John C. Fremont. They're finding different routes through. And what they see is what can only be called sublime. I mean, think of Jefferson. He thought that the Natural Bridge in Virginia was one of the greatest things in the world. And it is, sort of, until you see Arches National Park, and then you think, well, okay, Mr. Jefferson, well, you've been to the Natural Bridge. It's great. But he had no idea what was going to happen. And when you see Monument Valley, you just gasp. And when you stand at the south rim of the Grand Canyon, you just gasp. Roosevelt was there, by the way, in 1903 on that great journey he took by train. And he said the greatest thing ever right there, spontaneously. He said, they were planning all this development. He said, leave it as it is. The ages have been at work on it, and man can only mar it. In my view, that should be the motto over every national park, every national monument. He nailed it. I mean, Roosevelt, for whatever reason, was the perfect person to understand why this was so vital. And he took the National Monuments and Antiquities Act, which was really, if you think of like Chaco Canyon, or Canyon de Chelly, or even Mesa Verde. Those were the things that they were really trying to protect against pot hunters and people who were coming in and putting graffiti on the walls or knocking down parts of a pueblo. It was designed to protect these small, culturally rich properties from pot hunters and others who would abuse them. Roosevelt said, okay, but what if we expand this idea to protect all sorts of interesting things of a much larger scale? He was not afraid of power. He was not timid about power. He used his power extraordinarily, and he had such charisma. He was so powerful. He was a great storyteller, and people loved to be with him, and they laughed, and he laughed at himself, and he would tell anecdotes that would make people just wet their pants with joy. Bear adventures and adventures with mountain lions and desperados. He punched out in a bar in Weibo, Montana, and when he rode a train and went on the top of it, you know, on the back, as if it were a Western movie, running around on the cars. This is Roosevelt, and the fact is he's irresistible. And even people who didn't like him, and there were plenty who did not like him, and plenty who disagreed with his policies, and including on conservation. But they found him just so irresistible that he got away with it.
19: These are such fantastic stories. I love hearing more about President Roosevelt. We need to take a quick break right now. But when we come back, we'll have more with Clay, President Theodore Roosevelt, and the West from Devil's Tower in Wyoming. This is Listening to America.
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19: Welcome back to Listening to America with Clay Jenkinson. I'm David Horton, and we are talking with Clay Jenkinson at Devil's Tower. And it is a wonderful conversation as we discuss Theodore Roosevelt, the West, national monuments, national parks. And Clay, you were giving us some wonderful stories about TR. Can you continue with some of what you were talking about with his personality and his background?
18: Just that he had such an extraordinary capacity to be amusing. So let me just give you one story. This is during his Dakota period. He's out there on the Montana-Idaho border. He wants to kill a mountain goat, you know, the white mountain goats that you see in Glacier National Park. He hires this local hunter guide, and they go up. And he eventually gets his mountain goat and, of course, has to have a photograph taken of him with it. But on that same journey, they're at a waterfall near Thompson Falls on the Idaho-Montana border. And Roosevelt decides, he's an early photographer at a time when the Brownie camera was just about to appear. He has probably had a prototype, and he actually had a darkroom out there at times. So they see this waterfall, and he wants to get the right kind of picture of it, but he can't get it because of the angles. So he has the people that he's with lower him upside down on a rope, holding his camera, lowering him down this cliff face, so he can get the picture of the waterfall. So he eventually gets down there and he gets his picture and he says, haul me up. But they can't. They can't haul him up. And they don't know what to do. And so they go and get more rope and they tie it on and lower him farther and farther. And they run out of rope. And he's still like 60 feet or 50 feet above the river. And there's no way he's getting back up that cliff. So it's Roosevelt. It's Theodore Roosevelt. He takes out a knife and cuts the rope, at which point he plummets like a sack of potatoes down the cliff. Fortunately, he hit a tree, and that prevented what would have been, I'm sure, death. And the tree kind of took some of the pressure. He said, I was grievously hurt. But this is just like a typical Roosevelt story. On another occasion in Western Colorado, he was on a mountain lion hunt, and they treed this mountain lion, and the dogs were snarling, and the mountain lion was killing several of the dogs, and Roosevelt comes along, the cougars in the tree, and they say, you may kill your mountain lion. He said, well, of course. He says, that's not sport. That's not sport. You shoot a lion out of a tree. So the lion finally jumps down, and it's right in the middle of the pack of animals. And Roosevelt, you know, terrified, and this is very dangerous for everybody. Roosevelt, if the story is true, and I think it is, takes out a bowie knife, wades into the circle and kills the mountain lion. Are you kidding me? That can't be true. That can't be true. And yet it probably is. I mean, this was a reckless man. This was a man who loved adventure. This was somebody who thought, bully, it was the greatest experience of my life. I was nearly killed. I fell like a sack of rocks, but a tree cushioned my fall a little bit. He loved the West. He loved that part of it, that it was the frontier, that it was rugged, it was a little violent, it was anarchic, it wasn't opera, it wasn't, you know, a string quartet. It was hurdy-gurdy girls in saloons, although he avoided them. He was a sarsaparilla man. And he saw, when he was out in Dakota in 1883, And that's not even the best of the West, although it's extraordinary. He said, oh my goodness, this country is filled with just awesome landforms, and we have got to protect them because humans are acquisitive, manipulative, extractive, and greedy animals. And if you just keep your hands off of it, they'll cut down every tree. They'll mine Yellowstone National Park. You have to have government serving as a referee and arbiter if you're going to save any of this. He wasn't afraid.
19: Outside of the sheer beauty of what he experienced and the magnificence, what do you think in his life really led him to this wonder with the West? As he grew up, as he formed as an adult, what do you think really set the stage for his fascination with the West?
18: Well, I think this is the way the story is told, and I think it's correct, that he was a fragile little boy, underweight, almost terminal asthma. Back then, we didn't really have any treatment for asthma. And he remembers that his father would come into his room where he was suffocating. I mean, asthma is a very serious thing. I had a friend in my hometown in North Dakota who suffered grievously from it. And it was when the whole family had to tiptoe around it when he was having one of his attacks. And that's with modern medicine. So he was a homebody and he couldn't play with other kids. And his father would come in and rub his back and take him on cobbled streets in the carriage to try to force oxygen into his lungs. Because he was essentially an invalid, he read, this is a very reading family, and he read adventure stories, dime novels about Kit Carson, you know, or George Rogers Clark. And then there was a writer named Mayne Reid, and Mayne Reid had these boy novels. So think of the Hardy Boys in our time or something like that. Here are some of the titles. The Boy Hunters, 1853. The Rifle Rangers, 1850. Osceola the Seminole, 1858. The Scalp Hunters, 1851. So these are these kind of wild Louis L'Amour-like fantasies, Zane Grey-like fantasies of boys who get lost, fall off the wagon train, and then infiltrate a native tribe and, you know, all this kind of stuff. Search for a white buffalo. Oh, he loved those stories, and he wanted to be in those stories. He thought that was the West, and in some respects, it was. But that laid down a kind of a matrix in his soul about what the West was. It was this place of vigilanteism and horse thieves and desperados and school marms and so on. And he wanted a chunk of that because he also read as a young intellectual. Now, keep in mind, Roosevelt read a book a day all of his life. He may have been the best intellectually prepared president in American history, and that includes Jefferson and John Adams and John Quincy Adams. He's a serious intellectual. And he read Frederick Jackson Turner's famous essay, The Closing, and Turner said that it was that frontier errand of you go and you dispatch the wolves and the bears and you push the native peoples aside and you grub up the trees and you plow the land and you build some farms and eventually there's a school and a school marm and so on. And that process of regenerating the American spirit, frontier ridge by frontier ridge, is what made the American character. Roosevelt loved that theory. He had a slight variation on it in which more violence was part of it, but he loved that and he believed it. And so when he went out to North Dakota, when it was Dakota Territory in 1883 to kill a buffalo, he was now 24 years old, just a kid, still not very healthy. People said they could put their hands around his waist. He was so slender at that point. They made fun of him because he had spectacles. He went out to kill a buffalo. He fell in love with it out there. And for him, it was like getting a little transfusion of the frontier before it was too late. Like the frontier was basically closed. He wanted to get just a tiny little taste of it, and the Badlands of North Dakota were a frontier during that period. And so for him, it was like, if that's what made the American character, that's what's going to make me too. And he meant it, and later said in 1910 in Fargo, I would never have been the president of the United States had it not been for the time I spent in Dakota Territory.
19: I find it interesting that it was so powerful and so life-altering and so changing for him, but that he still came back east and pursued a different career rather than being a frontiersman and moving to the West and fulfilling that dream more than just a taste and exploring that. Why do you think that's the case?
18: He thought about it. He had a very strong family. He was Harvard educated. At the same time that he's exploring the West, he's the youngest member of the New York State Assembly. He's a reformer. He said, I rose like a rocket. So there's a second front. There's the New York, Long Island, Boston front, where he's going to change the world, and did. And then there's the Western Front, where he gets to play Daniel Boone and George Rogers Clark. And I think most people know that he first went to Dakota Territory in 1883 and got his buffalo. That winter, he'd been married for a couple of years, and his wife Alice gave birth to their first child, also named Alice. And his wife died of Bright's disease, a total collapse of her kidney function just after giving birth to the daughter, and it broke his heart. He had a little 2x3-inch pocket diary in which he wrote a big X and said, "The light has gone out of my life." And then he went out to the Badlands, and he, at that point, decided he was going to spend the rest of his life out there. He was going to bury himself in grief. He was going to be a man of melancholy, riding a horse alone on the ridge, you know, very romantic. And maybe he said, "I might become a governor of one of these new states out here." But he was going to set his destiny in the West, because the East had disappointed him. So his life as a national reformer had also stalled a little bit because of the corrupt Republican politics of the time. However, he was never really going to do that. First of all, he lusted after power. He called himself a literary feller. He wanted to be where you could publish these books. He wanted to be a mover and shaker of American life, and he was not going to get that. However wonderful that small arena would have been, he was never going to get that out there. And even when he was in North Dakota, David, and he gives this 4th of July speech in Dickinson in 1886, when Dickinson, my hometown, had about 400 people. And it was wind like today, and he was shrieking. No one could even really hear him. But he rode back to Medora 35 miles afterwards on a train with this reporter named A.T. Packard. And all the way out, Roosevelt was gabbing, as he always did. Talk, talk, talk, talk, talk, talk, talk. And he was talking about America and what America needed, and good government and virtue and responsible citizenship and the duty of the citizen and America's place in the world. And this poor man, Packard, listens to all this. But he said afterwards, he's going to be the president of the United States. This guy is the real thing. And it's amazing how many people decided that Roosevelt was likely to be the president of the United States when he was still in his 20s. He does become president when he's just under 43 years old through the back door, when President McKinley is assassinated in Buffalo. But he was such an extraordinary human being, sort of caught up in this overgrown boy's package of romance and adventure. It turned out to be irresistible. I mean, people couldn't resist this man. One of my favorite little accounts of that is someone who said afterwards, someone who hadn't been there before, went to the White House and spent several hours with Theodore Roosevelt and listened to him. And then I went back to my hotel and washed his personality out of my clothes. That tells you what kind of, just overwhelming. Just you go to one of his dinner parties, go to listen.
19: You know, it's interesting that you say this. And of course, the time we've spent together and the more you've shared with me about President Roosevelt, the more I have come to appreciate what he did for our nation and his capability, his literacy, all of those pieces. Because growing up, when I would look at Mount Rushmore, Washington, yeah, of course, George Washington, being a Virginia, Thomas Jefferson, of course, absolutely, Abraham Lincoln, the man who saved our nation, who healed us together, and then Teddy Roosevelt. And I always used to wonder, why in the world was he the fourth person, or third, depending on how you want to count him, on Mount Rushmore? And as we have talked more about this, it's become more evident. I think this piece with what you're doing with the trip and how you're exploring Roosevelt's West and looking at a lot of these elements is essential for our understanding of who he was, why he did this, and the importance to our nation here as we approach our 250th birthday. Can you talk a little bit more about the conservation side of Roosevelt?
18: I will. Let me say of Mount Rushmore, I'm not a particular fan of Mount Rushmore, and especially now, because in the post 9/11 world, like so many other national sites, it's got kind of barriers and parking has been moved, and it doesn't feel like free access anymore. It feels like a fortress, and that wasn't the purpose of it. But I also am not really in favor of carving up mountains in the Black Hills for any purpose, not sure. Crazy horse either. But Washington, you have on Mount Rushmore. Jefferson bought the Louisiana territories. That's going to get him in, right? He bought South Dakota. Lincoln, of course, was a Westerner, comes from Illinois, which was the West then in Kentucky. And Lincoln saved the nation, as you say. I mean, almost everyone north of the Mason-Dixon line and some south of it regard him as the greatest president in American history. I certainly do. And then the question was, well, who's the fourth? There was some controversy about this because it was pretty soon after Roosevelt's death, and there usually you want to wait a while until the person's reputation settles. And he made enemies all of his life, and especially local people who didn't like his conservation policies because they felt that it locked up their lands. So it's an interesting choice, but when I perform as Roosevelt and this question comes up, I always say two things. First of all, that's about the right size. You know, their lands. So it's an interesting choice, but when I perform as Roosevelt and this question comes up, I always say two things. First of all, that's about the right size. You know, that's about the size of the monument that he's going to want. But secondly,

0: Yeah, so Roosevelt also knew Borglum, and Borglum was the sculptor. And Roosevelt, truly, I mean, if Mount Rushmore is about the West, Roosevelt has to be on there. He's not going to have Herbert Hoover or Calvin Coolidge or somebody, although Coolidge was one of the supporters of the project.
1: But I think it's even bigger than that, honestly. And like I said, as I have come to this, here in my 50s, and learn more about Roosevelt, the more I have respected him as a president and what he did for the country, for what it means to be an American, and for the presidency. And I think a lot of the things we're talking about today are the understated brilliance of who he was. But can you speak to that and speak to some of his conservation
0: I
1: goals?
0: will. I'm sorry. I'm so excited about this conversation about Roosevelt. I'm neglecting the conservation aspect. Just to summarize, he set aside 230 million acres of the public domain as national park, national forest, national monument, national game preserve, national wildlife refuge. Nobody has ever done more. 230 million acres is about half of the size of the Louisiana Purchase. Now, he took no private land. This is all public land. He's just designating in these ways for federal protection. And there was enormous pushback at times, especially from Colorado and later from Oregon and Washington. But he got away with it because he had such a potent commitment to it. He really did believe that America was about this great continent and what the inspiration it gave to humanity, and that this was unique. This is not England. This is not Scotland. This is not France. This is not Finland. There's something about frontier and America that is the American genius and the American character. So he started as governor in New York for 2 years before he became the vice president, and he used the Adirondacks as a kind of training ground for conservation. He started some of the processes there with the help of Gifford Pinchot, who became the great U.S. forester. So he was learning there. And then when he became president, he knew that the president has the power by executive order alone to create national forests. And he believed we were skinning the West, that if these timber companies were not replanting, they just clear cut something and move on. This created erosion and ruined our streams and wildlife left. He looked at that. He thought, this is no way for a great nation to treat its great lands. And so he had the powers under the National Forest Act to set aside any size of forest by executive order alone, didn't need Congress. He had the power under the National Monuments Act to set aside anything he wanted without having to consult Congress. National parks required Congress. And when he became president, he wanted that. But Joe Cannon, the Speaker of the House, said, and I quote, not 1 cent for scenery. That's one of the reasons, David, why Roosevelt once said, it would be so much easier to govern this country without Congress. But he couldn't get national parks through Congress. He got five. And they weren't, and several of them weren't that distinguished. But he did get Mesa Verde as his first national park, Crater Lake in Oregon as a national park, and a couple of others, and Wind Cave, the one I just visited the other day. So his conservation achievement is massive, magnificent, unprecedented. And just to conclude, McKinley wouldn't have done it, Taft wouldn't have done it, Wilson wouldn't have done it. Right person, right time, right place, right timing for this moment. And Congress teed it up with the National Monuments Act for him.
1: It's perfect. We need to take a break right now, but when we come back, I want to talk more about this trip that you're on because it is fascinating, and we appreciate you taking us with you here on Listening to America.
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1: Welcome back to Listening to America. I'm David Horton, and we're talking with Clay Jenkinson from Devil's Tower today. And Clay, I'm having such a good time listening to you talk about Teddy Roosevelt and about all of his adventures and his character. Tell me more. I would love to hear a little bit more about that.
2: All right. Well, first of all, you can't call him Teddy or he's going to thump your
1: president
2: nose.
1: President Roosevelt. He'll come after me.
2: You can say President Roosevelt.
1: He seems like the kind of guy that would have liked just being called Teddy.
2: No, he didn't. That was his wife's nickname for him, a diminutive, a boy's name, a child's name, and he hated it. Of course, everyone called him Teddy, as you have just done. He liked to be called Colonel, because he was a colonel in Cuba in 1898, or Mr. President, or Theodore Rex, which was, I love that he sometimes went by Theodore Rex. But so there are 18 national monuments created by Roosevelt. And so I'm right now in the shadow, I'm looking at Devil's Tower. It's just sunset here in late May. Nearby Jewel Cave in South Dakota, I visited it the other day. That's one of the two cave properties in South Dakota. I also went to Wind Cave National Park, but that's a national park. And then there are 16 other national monuments, pinnacles in California, Muir Woods, Lawson Peak, Montezuma Castle in Arizona, Tonto in Arizona, Grand Canyon, as I said, Chaco in New Mexico, El Moro, Wheeler in Colorado, Mesa Verde, which became a national park. So these are places I'm going to go to all of them. My plan is this year to go to as many national forests as I can. And he had 150 of them, so I'm not going to get to all of them. And you know, I don't mean to sound dismissive, but you don't necessarily need to go to every national forest in the American West. There's a certain regional sameness to some of them. But I'm going to go to all the national monuments, absolutely, and his national parks and some of his national wildlife refuges. But let me just give you a sense. I've been thinking about this all day. I'm reading this incredible book, David, by Douglas Brinkley. It's a big, giant book, The Wilderness Warrior, Theodore Roosevelt and the Crusade for America. And I know Douglas Brinkley. We're friends. He's a friend to the Badlands of North Dakota. He's played a role in the creation of this new presidential library in North Dakota. And this is his big, fat book. He writes about a book a year. And this is the book on Roosevelt and conservation. I'm hacking my way through it, I suppose, for the third time, but taking just really extensive notes. But I just came upon this just before we started. So in 1906, he learns that he has won the Nobel Peace Prize for helping to settle the Russo-Japanese War. The Russo-Japanese War was the moment when Japan really burst on the world stage because it beat the Russians. The racism of the time was that these little Oriental peoples had the right stuff and were beating the Russians. You know, it's like, it'd be like saying, you know, Nicaragua destroyed the United States. And so everyone, you know, there's a racist, but it was how people felt. And Roosevelt stepped in and he forced a settlement. And for that, he won the Nobel Prize. And part of the winning the Nobel Prize is getting a $40,000 gift, stipend. Well, $40,000 in 1906 is $500,000 today. Roosevelt's never had a lot of money. He wasn't one of those ex-presidents who cashed in the way ours do. He wrote an autobiography in 1913-14, and you know, it sold reasonably well, but he didn't get a $12 million advance the way they would today. He was always cash poor. That's why he wrote. Anyway, so his son Kermit writes to him and says, "Dad, you know, now we can do the addition on Sagamore Hill, and this will help set up trusts for the children, and you can go on a world tour, and you can do all the hunting you've ever wanted to do, and this is so great." And Roosevelt wrote back a kind of stern letter. No. We're not taking that money. I achieved this as the president of the United States. This is my duty. That money is not my money. I can't take that. That would be corruption of my virtue. So he set up a foundation, an industrial peace foundation, and gave all the money to it. His son was pretty disappointed in him. And Roosevelt really wanted that money. But this is character. And I just want everyone who's listening to this just to take this in for a moment. Think of the time we are living in. And here was a man who could have put that money in his pocket and almost nobody anywhere would have objected because he had earned it, first American to win the Nobel Peace Prize. His sense of public virtue was so great that he gave that money to a foundation that he had no control over. And it wasn't a dummy foundation like some of ours. Think of that. That's character. We have drifted so profoundly down into the sewer of public life. And that's one of the reasons to read people like this. When you read Roosevelt, you think, oh, that's character. That's leadership. That's civic virtue. That's an understanding that it's not about you. It's about something bigger than you. And that's how he felt about conservation. He thought, I'm going to do these things, and I'm going to take some political hits for some of it. But there it'll be for our children and our children's children and their children's children forever. This is the right thing to do. Yes, there will be some grumbling at the time, but in the long run, they're actually going to be glad, because he said once, the live deer is more attractive than the carcass. Tourists are going to come to see antelope and buffalo and grizzly bears and mountain lions and spotted owls and hawks and vultures and ospreys and so on. That it's the living West that is the draw. And that's a lesson we forget again and again and again. You know, the American Prairie Reserve, one of my favorite projects in north central Montana, trying to create a prairie commons for 35,000 bison that will never in their whole lives run into a fence. One of the greatest things I've ever heard about it. I was out there. I'm a huge advocate of it. Guess what? The Trump administration is trying to destroy it by pulling its leases through the BLM. And as far as I can tell, it's not really about anything except retribution. There's an attempt to privatize the public lands, to allow extractive industries time on the public lands, to maybe even allow mining in the national parks, to reduce the size of some of our national monuments or eliminate some of them. The public lands are endangered now, and we're all caught off guard.
3: You know, I've often wondered about that. In many other countries, you mentioned Europe, Scotland, England, places in France a bit earlier. In many other countries, so much of these amazing pieces of land are owned by the wealthiest, owned by royals, owned by dukes, owned by different people in the aristocracy. And that's one thing that's so different about America, is that these are owned by you and me. They're owned by the people. Do you think that there's a component of this, not just from the money that can be made, but from the fact that a billionaire would like to say, this is my Yellowstone, this is my backyard, I'm going to put a house right here across from it? That's one of the things that I have wondered as people have talked about privatizing our national lands. I also think there's a role for the ranchers, and I'm not really sure how to really come to that decision where they want the public land to be their land, but not exclusively one person's land. What do you think about all of that?
2: Well, there's a lot there, David, so let me try to unpack a little bit of it. Go to Aspen, go to Telluride, go to Sedona. The rich buy up the most beautiful parts of private land that are left in this country, and they fence them in and gate them, and they have sometimes armed guards. This happens all over. The Yellowstone Club is a club of super billionaires, including the current Secretary of the Interior, right next to Yellowstone National Park. And they go there so you can have dinner with Tom Hanks and no one asks for his autograph. You know, one of those places. Aspen is exactly that sort of a place. And when we talk about privatizing, say, the BLM, or turning these back to the states, we all know what's going to happen. They're going to be sold off to gazillionaires, and the gazillionaires are going to have their own little bits of paradise, and they're going to fence them in and gate them out. That's exactly what will happen, and you couldn't have been more accurate. You're asking great questions. Thank you for being the host of this program, because what Roosevelt said, he dedicated the arch, the Roosevelt Arch in Gardner, Montana at Yellowstone in 1903 on that same huge trip. It's this really interesting arch, and he was asked to dedicate. The park had been made in 1872, but this was a new facility. And he said, in a democracy, everybody has to have access to these things. We cannot have a system, a class system, where the rich get special privileges and come in on their private trains and so on. So if you go to Glacier National Park, which I love, it was James J. Hill, the man who created the Great Northern Railroad, and he was more of the, let's cater to the rich, so you could go on a train in front of the Grand Lodge, and then valets would come out and take your luggage, and you would go have a beautiful lobster salad. And this is not the West that Roosevelt wanted. He wanted average human beings to have access to this. And it's so different in Europe, because it's private fishing grounds, private hunting grounds. It's aristocrats. You have to buy your way in. It's like Mar-a-Lago. And that's how this all works. And average people can do it if you have enough money. But there's a snootishness about it. And Roosevelt was absolutely small D Democrat on these things. And this is the part I love. He said, you know, someone like David Horton at Radford University, the mayor of the town, beleaguered by angry constituents and all the problems that go on, can barely breathe because of the pressures. But let him go into the Shenandoah Valley and let him put up a tent and sit around a fire at night, and then have camp beans and camp coffee. And in the morning, wake up and you're a little stiff, but you're in this place. You go wash your face in the creek. He said, that's America. That's who we have been. That's the fundamental business of America, sitting around a fire, listening to the coyotes, watching the stars and contemplating how far they are and how big the universe is and our place in it. He said, this is what we need. If we're going to be an urban industrial civilization, we need these zones of refreshment, and we can't be selling them off to the highest bidder. When that happens, well, you see it in a certain sense. It did happen at the Natural Bridge, where it was a corporation that was running it, and there were Christian light shows and all sorts of pageantry and kitsch in every way. The state finally bought the Natural Bridge, and they're slowly restoring it to what it should be. But places like that were not unusual. Niagara was like that. Hot Springs was like that. The Natural Bridge was like that. That's a semi-European model of what you do with one of these places. And Roosevelt said, no, you're going to get in your hiking boots. You're going to get some sunburn. You're going to make coffee and crack an egg into it so that the grounds bottom out. And then you, David Horton, are going to be restored to mental health. And when you come back to your life as a mayor, you're going to have renewed energy, renewed resilience. And he meant it. And I believe it. You know, I live in North Dakota. I'm an hour and 40 minutes from the Badlands, which are my sort of place. I take the Little Missouri River to be basically my river. I know that's a little selfish. My daughter was baptized in it, much to the chagrin of her mother. And I actually count my sanity by how often I get out there. And if it's been 6 or 7 weeks since I've been out there, I've just been cooped up doing the stuff that I do, I can feel my mental resilience in decline. And then I think, oh, better jump in the car, go out there, throw a tent down, sleep under the stars, take a little hike, sit in the river and read. He meant it. I mean, we have to honor this in him, because imagine what it would have been if the other guys had controlled it.
3: It sounds so quintessentially American when you speak of it the way that you have. And I'm fascinated with the trip that you're taking this summer to follow some of his steps and to visit some of these places. Tell us more about that.
2: So, you know, the first year I did John Steinbeck, I traveled the whole perimeter of the country. It was great fun. I loved it. I love Steinbeck. The second year, last year, I followed Lewis and Clark from Poplar Forest in Virginia, Jefferson's second home. He's the father of the Lewis and Clark expedition, all the way out down the Ohio, up the Mississippi, up the Missouri, over the mountains, down the Clearwater, the Snake and the Columbia to Astoria and back again. I've been a Lewis and Clark scholar for most of my life, and so this was really great. This is about the sixth time I've done something like that. And this year I was thinking, well, what should I do this year? Because I want to listen to America. And frankly, I'm so concerned about the privatization scheme. What we're hearing, you know, Mike Lee from Utah wants to sell off large chunks of the public domain. And if you look at Project 2025, it really would just wipe out all of the public designations if it thought it could get away with it and sell it off to the highest bidders. And you hope the highest bidder is Ted Turner.
3: Right.
2: But it's not necessarily going to be Ted Turner, right? And so I'm really concerned about this, because I thought that we had kind of a settlement that we all agreed that this is like one of the glories of America. I remember being in Ken Burns' film on the national parks. It was called The National Parks, America's Best Idea. And he asked me this question right off. I sat there. He says, so Clay Jenkinson, are the national parks America's best idea? And without even thinking about it, I said, no, of course not. The Declaration of Independence is America's best idea. It's about human aspiration. It's about human rights. But I said, it's a pretty good idea. And I thought, that's the last I will ever hear from Ken Burns, that I will be thrown out, that I'm now persona non grata. I'm on his enemies list. There's a restraining order. It got in the film.
3: It did.
2: And it made it a better film, because it put that in perspective. However much the national parks are the glory of America, and I believe it, although we're loving them to death, it's not the most important thing, but it's really important. And it deepened his film that he let me get away with. I didn't plan this. This was not staged. It wasn't planned. It was spontaneous. But he just said, I thought, are you kidding? You know, how about all men are created equal? That's America's best idea. Someday we'll live up to it.
3: Right. Well, you know, I think it's fascinating as you talk through this, because I love that National Parks film that he made. And while it romanticizes these places and while it places them on a pedestal, I think it does something that we desperately need in this country. and helps us remember what a great, fortunate people we are to have this nation, to have these public lands, to have these opportunities. And one of the things I think that you're doing with this trip this summer is exploring how we got there and why we got there. Can you talk a little bit about what your plan is, where you're going, where you've been, and what all you're looking forward to?
2: I'm on day 5 of phase 1. So I left Bismarck less than a week ago, pulling my Airstream. I got all the systems back up and running. All the kinks have been worked out. And the phase 1 until June 15th, so just a couple more weeks, takes me to South Dakota, Wyoming, and the high country of Colorado. That's not nearly enough time, but it's a start. Phase 2 will be Montana and Idaho. That'll be in July and August. And in the middle of that's my annual Lewis and Clark cultural tour, which I lead on the Missouri, the White Cliffs section of the Missouri, and then on the in the Bitterroot Mountains on the Lolo Trail. And then I have some things I have to do, including I have to go abroad for a couple of things, including the Thomas Jefferson in France trip. But then about October 10th, I'm doing phase 3, which will be the Southwest Four Corners. And there's a little, some good sense in that, because if the rig were in North Dakota, it would have to be winterized and put away, because it can freeze in September in North Dakota. But if I drive down to the Four Corners area in the Southwest, Arizona, New Mexico, Colorado, Utah, California, I can stay out till almost Christmas. So that's my plan. 3 phases. I promise I will go to all 18 national monuments. I will go to as many of the national parks as I can that have a Roosevelt connection and others that don't. And I'll go to a bunch of the forests. I love camping up in the national forests, these primitive campsites. It's just paradise on earth.
3: You know, we're almost out of time, but I'd be remiss, since you just mentioned the Lewis and Clark cultural trip, if I didn't tell folks that we actually have had a couple of cancellations. And so there's 2 spots open for that trip, which begins July 25th. So if people are interested, they can go to ltamerica.org, or they can contact Liz Eagle directly at learn@ltamerica.org. And I think that's so important. In addition to that, we would love to hear from those listeners that are out there enjoying this program, enjoying this trip. Feedback@ltamerica.org. Let us know what you think and where else Clay should visit on this journey.
2: What's your favorite national park? And, you know, how do you feel about Roosevelt's life as a president of the United States? And I should say, too, that, you know, I'm doing this largely about the national monuments, in part because they're so important and they're so Rooseveltian. And here I am actually in the shadow of one of my favorites, Devil's Tower, at this moment. And the wind is dying down. I'm going to make a little dinner, some beans, some camp beans. But this fall at Crow Canyon Archaeological Center in Cortez, Colorado, I'm co-leading a week about the National Monuments and Antiquities Act. And we'll be going to all these sites out there. It's just site rich. And Dr. Susan Ryan, my very good friend, is the co-host. Davina Smith, who's a Navajo, is a co-host. And there's still some places for that. But this will be the culmination of all of this, because I'm doing this in part to get ready, reading about the national monuments and the backstory. And I'm trying to investigate the unsung heroes. So in every one of these cases, there are unsung heroes that never get mentioned, but played a huge role in what became a national park or a national monument. So go to ltamerica.org about the Crow Canyon archaeological field trip. It's the 13th through the 19th. Of September, and there are, I think, 3 or 4 places left there. But I'd love to hear from people about their own experiences in these national parks or recommendations of places that I should go. We want a more active interplay with our listeners, and so I love it that you're mentioning that.
3: Feedback@ltamerica.org. We want to hear from you. We want to listen to America. And Clay, thank you so much for sharing this journey and sharing this wonderful experience with us. I personally am so jealous of where you are today and the trip that you're on and the beautiful West that you're experiencing.
2: Well, you know, you've got a car.
3: You're right.
2: You can catch up with me at any point.
3: I'll have to. Well, that's all the time we have for today. We hope you'll join us again next time for a very important edition of Listening to America.

0: The thing about this economy right now is that we're borrowing a lot of money, like way more than we have in the past. So the Treasury Department has been auctioning a lot of long-term government debt this week. 30-year bonds today, a bunch of 10 years on Wednesday. And that'll tell us, they do tell us, those auctions do, what that yield, what the interest rate investors are demanding in exchange for lending the government money for years or even decades. Marketplace's Justin Ho explains what that means for where this economy might be going.
1: U.S. Treasuries are the gold standard for government debt. Investors from around the world always show up to Treasury auctions to load up on bonds. But every time, the question is, how much yield are they going to demand for their money?
2: It all comes back down to compensation. Are you going to get compensated for owning a security above the inflationary expectations?
1: That's Lawrence Gillum, chief fixed income strategist with LPL Financial. He says investors are worried that prices will keep rising over the next few years and eat up whatever interest they get on those bonds.
2: So the higher the inflation, the lower your actual, call it real return that you're going to get from the fixed income markets.
1: As a result, investors have been demanding higher yields on short-term government debt. Yields on two-year treasuries have risen more than a full percentage point since the war started. Zachary Griffiths with CreditSights says that's because investors expect the Federal Reserve to tamp down inflation by hiking interest rates.
3: That is a truly dramatic shift from what we saw at the start of the year, and that's driven by inflation concerns.
1: But yields on long-term government debt, as in 10- and 30-year bonds, haven't risen so quickly. Griffiths says one reason is because rate hikes have long-term consequences.
3: A higher policy rate environment in the near term, that does increase the risk that you have a more notable downturn in economic growth from a 10-year perspective versus a 2-year perspective.
1: Another factor that's keeping a lid on long-term yields is the expectation that the Strait of Hormuz will eventually open again. John Canavan is lead market analyst at Oxford Economics.
4: It's a question of time. It's a question of when. But, you know, the broad consensus is certainly that's what's going to happen.
1: Canavan says when it does, inflation will cool.
4: And that optimism among market participants that that will happen has also limited the extent of the rise in long-term yields.
1: But Canavan says there are still some big factors that'll push long-term yields higher, namely the national debt.
4: Longer term, the drumbeat of deficit risks will just continue to grow louder and louder in the background.
1: And that will put more upward pressure on long-term rates, even after inflation concerns go away. I'm Justin Ho for Marketplace.

0: Coming up.
1: I'd be like trying to make a birthday cake and there'd be somebody standing there with their dog to be seen.
0: You never know when duty's going to call, huh? First, though, let's do the numbers. Dow Industrial's up 929 points today, 1.9%, 50,000 to 848. The NASDAQ gained 640 points, 2.5%, 25,809. S&P 500 added 127 points, 1.75%, 73.94. SpaceX's ticker symbol, as we said, SPCX, one letter away from SPCE, which is the symbol for another space company, Virgin Galactic. Reuters reports users of the Reddit forum Wall Street Bets have been saying they were buying SPE, banking that that stock is getting a lift from people confusing it with SPCX. Yeah! SPCE today, up 21.6%. 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
0: This is Marketplace. I'm Kai Rizdahl. It has been a week of inflation data. The consumer price index yesterday, 4.2%. The producer price index today, 6.5% year on year. That's the highest it's been since November of 2022. We're going to talk things over with Karen McDaniel. She teaches economics at Arizona State University. Professor McDaniel, good to have you on.
6: Thank you.
0: So let me break the fourth wall here. You said before we actually turn on the microphones, you love price indexes. Why is that so?
6: They're a lot of fun. You take a lot of different prices, and the further down you drill into them, the more information you can find about what's going on price-wise in the economy.
0: All right, we're going to do some light drilling, not too far down. But do me a favor and take yesterday's CPI and today's PPI. That's a lot of initials, I know. I apologize to the listeners. Mm-hmm. And put yourself in the mindset of not somebody who's trained to look at this stuff like you are, but somebody just, you know, reading the headlines and knowing that gas is expensive and food's up too. And holy cow, does this mean that just prices are going to keep going up?
6: Well, I would say that the producer price index is often used as an indicator for the consumer price index, but the consumer price index includes some different things. So one big component of the consumer price index is owner's equivalent rent. That's about a quarter of it. And it's not included in the producer price index. Imports are also not included in the producer price index. But the producer price index includes the prices that domestic producers receive for their goods. And those prices are up. Now, we probably will expect consumer prices will continue to rise, but the relationship between the two is not perfect.
0: Okay, now play this out like, I don't know, 6 months, and tell me where you sit on the whole being able to look through the energy shock, right? I mean, that's what Powell has said. Kevin Warsh may say something like that next week. I don't know. That in essence, without saying the word transitory, that's what they're saying.
6: Well, in order for these numbers to continue to be high, that means prices have to continue to rise. Right now, today, prices for gasoline are maybe a little bit lower than they were the month before. What's going to happen next month and the month after? There's a lot of geopolitical stuff that's going to go into that. But in order for those inflation numbers to continue to be high, then prices have to continue to rise.
0: Right. Right.
6: So I think that's what I would interpret as looking through. Prices are high now. We kind of know why. For that, the inflation rate to be sticky, they have to continue to rise, and they have to bleed from energy into other goods and services.
0: Which is kind of happening, right? I mean, energy is in everything. It's in trucking. It's in, you know, fruit packaging. It's in the whole smash.
6: Yes, it is. And, you know, if the labor markets are tight enough that workers have negotiating power and can negotiate higher wages, then we'll continue to see prices rise or inflation numbers be high.
0: Right. Let me ask you, if I might, about inflation expectations, because, you know, as we know, what consumers think is going to happen can actually affect what kind of does happen. Is there a reason now to think that inflation expectations are still anchored, or are you tending toward the, we'll see what happens with inflation expectations with these numbers?
6: I'm in the camp.
0: Okay.
6: there's a lot that's going on. We've got the energy shock. We've got high demand for energy and investment fueling our AI boom. This is, these are interesting times.
0: Yes, they are. I think there's a curse that goes along those lines. Karen McDaniel, she's at Arizona State. Professor McDaniel, thanks so much for your time.
6: Thank you.

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6: It is absolutely the case that since about 2012, we've seen this so-called diploma divide open up, where college grads tend to vote for the Democrat and people without a degree tend to vote for the Republican. That gap has gotten larger since then.
7: I'm Natalie Kitroeff. That's coming up on The Daily from The New York Times.
8: 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I'm Megan McCarty Carino.
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8: Should you learn prompt engineering, maybe a physical trade? There's almost no skill that AI won't eventually surpass, according to neuroscientist Vivian Ming. In her new book, Robot Proof, she argues humans still have qualities AI can't replicate, like curiosity, social intelligence, and a sense of inner purpose. And honing those makes us better partners to AI.
10: When you put humans and machines together, but the humans don't just do what the AI says, you see this amazing complementarity. So I actually have a paper coming out where I play D&D with both Gemini and Claude. And oh my goodness, when Gemini was the dungeon master, it didn't understand what it knew versus what my character knew versus what I knew. These systems are simply not intelligent the way humans are. But at the same time, it came up with an entire world in a story in 30 seconds. And it was amazing. So it's simultaneously superhuman and yet struggles with seemingly easy concepts. That's great. Something that's good at what we're not, and we are amazing at things it can't do. That's the way I like to look at this.
8: Do we have the systems in place in education, in career development, to foster the kind of qualities that you're talking about that make humans, you know, the most optimized partner for using these tools in a way that is constructive?
10: Absolutely no standard education system is really engaging with this. Did any of us take a course on curiosity? Did we take a series on resilience? And I'm going to say one other thing. We have to be realistic right now about the existing workforce. It would be the same mistake we made in the 90s around globalization to say, hey, we're just going to retrain everyone and give them all these amazing jobs. It is unrealistic to think that tomorrow everyone's just going to somehow magically become more curious. But if we start with the kids early, 100% they can.
8: At sort of a societal level, how do we continue to make sure that human values and human flourishing are at the center of our world?
10: There simply are no benchmarks for how AI makes humans better. And AI optimized solely for autonomy is a dead end for humanity. And that's why people have become so scornful, because the interests of these leaders and the interests of the people using these models or hoping for a job are clearly not aligning. In other words, AI right now is telling us what we want and not what we need. And that simple change is where the industry needs to move.
8: That's Vivian Ming. Her book is Robot Proof. Jesus Alvarado produced this episode. I'm Megan McCarty-Carino, and that's Marketplace Tech. This is APM.
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11: The public is invited to Madison City Community Orchestra's summer concert on Sunday, June 28th at 5 p.m. at the Columbia High School Auditorium. The public is invited to Madison City Community Orchestra's summer concert on Sunday, June 28th at 5 p.m. at the Columbia High School Auditorium. The evening will showcase the magic of Disney, featuring

0: I'm Natalie Kitroev. This is The Daily. As Democrats wrestle over the direction of their party, a new crop of progressive candidates has made the case that the political future is economic populism. Among the biggest supporters of that platform are college graduates who used to lean right politically, but over the last few decades have moved increasingly to the left. Today, my colleague Noam Scheiber explains the economic forces that have left many college grads deeply indebted, underpaid, and angry, and how their unmet expectations are reshaping class politics in America. It's Thursday, June 11th. Noam, to set the stakes of the conversation that we're about to have, can you describe the political transformation of college graduates that you've just written a book about and that you've been reporting on for years now?
1: Yeah. So a lot of people who went to college were really sold on this idea that it would be the key to an upper middle class adulthood. And it turned out that the reality fell far, far short of that. And instead, they were squeezed in a whole variety of ways. And that fueled a sense of grievance and frustration among a lot of college grads with the economic system that exists today.
0: Okay, what are the economic forces that led to this deep sense of frustration?
1: So this starts several decades ago. In 1970, only about 10% of Americans had four-year college degrees. The vast majority of Americans did not go to college, did not have a degree. But we see that in the 80s and 90s, the number of people going to college really starts to explode. And I think a lot of it has to do with the decline of traditional blue-collar jobs. There was a sense that automation and globalization and the decline of unions was really making it harder for people to make a living if they only had a high school degree. And the solution in a lot of cases was, well, we should send them to college. This really becomes a kind of national obsession.
2: We can make college as universal in the 21st century as high school is today. And my
1: presidents, beginning especially with Bill Clinton, talk about how people should go to college so that they can compete in the modern global economy.
3: A good education is no longer just a pathway to opportunity. It is a prerequisite.
1: And of course, Barack Obama really elevates this as well. And by 2010, we see that 30% of Americans have four-year college degrees, and it's rising rapidly.
0: 30%. So basically the rate tripled in 40 years.
1: Yeah. And to meet all that demand, we start to see a whole bunch of new players open their doors or expand their ranks. So we see for-profit colleges really start to enter the scene. And another thing that we see is what are known as non-competitive public universities. So that's like not the University of Texas at Austin, which is obviously a very prestigious public university.
0: Hook'em.
1: Or even the University of Texas at Dallas, which is a pretty competitive state university, but something like the University of Texas at Rio Grande Valley, which admits almost everyone who applies to the university. And what we've seen is that if you go to the University of Texas at Austin, you tend to do very well. If you go to the University of Texas at Dallas, often it works out pretty well. But for someone who graduates from an essentially open admission public university, it's a much more complicated picture. And it's not at all clear that the cost is worth the benefit to you at a university like that. Obviously, if you went to Harvard and studied engineering, you might do better than someone who went to their state university and studied art history. But in general, this was an appreciating asset. But by the 2000s and 2010s, we see a much more mixed picture, which in some cases makes sense for people, but in a lot of other cases doesn't make that much sense for people. And what's happening around the same time?
4: The provisions of this bill vastly expand the amount students may borrow to help them finance their education.
1: Is that Congress is making it easier for people to borrow to go to college. So Congress raises the limit on student debt in the early 90s, and then it raises it again a few times in the kind of 2007, 2009 period.
5: By passing

0: this bill, we will make a college education possible for hundreds of thousands of additional students over the next 5 years.
1: And this coincides with a really rapid increase in the debt that people are taking on to go to college. We see it roughly double between the early 90s and 2020. And actually, we see that when people max out on their own debt, their parents even step in to pick up the difference. So it's even larger than that doubling in some respects. And then the whole thing kind of falls apart around 2008. The Great Recession and financial crisis hits during this time. Millions of people lose their jobs or have trouble finding work.
2: Right.
1: But in a way, this is kind of a uniquely sharp blow to these young college grads.
2: Why?
1: Well, because remember, these were the folks who were probably given the hardest sell about why they need to go to college of any generation in history. They had these sky-high expectations. And if you recall what's going on in 2008 and 2009, debt is just this huge problem. We have whole financial institutions that are collapsing under the weight of it.
3: The House passes a sprawling $700 billion government rescue of the financial industry.
1: And what happens is that the government intervenes very aggressively to bail out these large financial institutions. But for the people who went to college and who did everything that they thought they were supposed to do and are stuck with this debt that's suddenly weighing them down.
4: You know, for us private citizens, nobody's bailing us out. Nobody's helping us.
1: There doesn't appear to be a bailout for them.
2: Right. This moment amplifies this sense that there are just two tiers of society in America. There's Wall Street, there's the ultra wealthy, and everyone else.
1: Yeah, this is a moment where the country really shifts in a kind of populist direction. On the right, you had the rise of the Tea Party movement, people who saw the government intervene and bail out the big banks and really start to turn against government. And then on the left, you have this sense that the government is bailing out the fat cats and the Wall Street billionaires are doing great, but the rest of the country is really struggling and the government isn't doing much for them. And this really starts to crest with the Occupy Wall Street movement in 2011. This was a group of folks who start to protest in Zuccotti Park in New York City.
2: Right.
5: Now, after 30 years of having our living standards decrease while the wealthiest 1% have had it better than ever, I think it's time for maybe, I don't know, some participation in our democracy.
1: That is. They really start to identify the 1% as the kind of bait and wires of the country, and it's the other 99% of Americans who are doing the right thing but getting left behind by the economy.
6: You know, I went to school, a lot of these people went to school, and now that we're out for the summer or out completely, there's no jobs. We can't pay those student loans back. And all we keep hearing from the creditors is we're lazy.
1: And I think this is a moment where you have a real shift in consciousness. So instead of seeing themselves as the people who are either at the top or who are going to be at the top pretty soon, they start to identify with everyone else. They start to identify with people who have been exploited by the people at the top. And of course, the Occupy movement eventually fizzles out, but this turns out to be the opening act of a pretty dramatic shift that will play out across the next 15 years. It's the beginning of this realignment in American politics that really changes the way people who went to college thought about where their allegiances lie.
2: We'll be right back.
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2: My colleague Noam Scheiber explains the economic forces that have left many college grads deeply indebted, underpaid, and angry, and how their unmet expectations are reshaping class politics in America. So, Noam, you said the Occupy movement was really the opening act for this political realignment. So what happens after Occupy, after it fizzles out in 2011?
1: So when it comes to the economy, things really did stay bad for a really long time. All the way through the end of the decade, employment rates for young college grads are still pretty low. Wages never really recover. We have this thing called scarring, which shows that if you graduate into a recession, your earnings can be impacted for 10, 15 years later. And then there's this other big force that's happening out there in the job market that's really reinforcing all the things that young college grads are experiencing. And that's the consolidation across a whole bunch of different industries in tech, in retail, healthcare. We're seeing companies get bigger and bigger. Like if you think of a computer programmer, maybe they were at a smaller startup and they felt like they had a real impact on the development of the product or even a role in the mission of the company. But then suddenly they're working for this giant company. It's much more bureaucratic. It makes people feel like they just have a lot less agency in what they're doing. And the healthcare industry had been consolidating for a few decades. If you were a nurse or a pharmacist or someone who worked in the back office of a hospital, that really could have an impact on your wages because you had fewer potential employers bidding up the price of your labor.
2: Right.
1: And then there was a second set of employees like doctors. And these folks generally didn't see their wages go down, but they were still affected in other ways that made them really hate this new arrangement of working for bigger and bigger healthcare systems. So for example, I first covered a group of doctors who were unionizing at a big healthcare system in Oregon in 2015. And one thing that I heard from them over and over again is, we feel like cogs in some giant medical industrial complex. Mm-hmm. We might as well be factory workers.
2: Hmm.
1: And then,
13: today, I am proud to announce my candidacy for president of the United States of America.
1: It's at this point in 2016 that all these grievances start to coalesce into a mainstream political figure. And that figure, at least on the left, is Bernie Sanders.
13: Income inequality is the great moral issue of our time. It is the great economic issue of our time. It is the great political issue of our time. And we will address it.
1: Sanders, the independent senator from Vermont, comes along and sort of enters the stage talking about the 99% versus the 1% and how the bosses and the billionaires are dominating the political system in ways that are not aligned with the interests of ordinary workers.
13: It is insane. It is counterproductive to the best interest of our country that hundreds of thousands of bright young people cannot afford to go to college, and that millions of others leave school with a mountain of debt that burdens them for decades.
1: And a lot of college grads, and especially younger college grads, really start to identify with that language.
2: It seems as though Bernie both reflects this growing left-wing populism among college grads, but he also may be driving it, just like Occupy did, helping to solidify that identity.
1: I think that's right. Of course, we all know that Hillary Clinton goes on to win the Democratic presidential nomination. But Overall, he loses to Hillary Clinton by a small margin among college grads. But among young college grads under 30, he crushes her by a 2-to-1 margin. And more broadly, what you see Sanders doing is really giving voice to the sense of grievance on the national political stage, this sense that the economy just isn't working for them.
14: We have no choice but to liberate working people from economic marginalization and make sure that every person in this country gets a living wage and health care as a right.
1: It's not too long after Bernie that we see Alexandria Ocasio-Cortez win a congressional seat in New York City.
2: Yep.
15: And it was literally easier for me to become the youngest woman in American history elected to Congress than it is to pay off my student loan debt.
1: And she's very much of this demographic and supported by this demographic. We see a huge increase in the number of young college grads who are joining the Democratic Socialists of America, which goes from about 5,000 members in the United States before 2016 to nearly 100,000 members by the end of the decade, a majority of them young college-educated people. We see support for socialism really rise among college-educated folks, and especially young college-educated folks, basically doubling support between 2010 and 2020 from about 20% to about 40%. And of course, last year in New York City.
16: For as long as we can remember, the working people of New York have been told by the wealthy and the well-connected that power does not belong in their hands.
1: We saw Zoran Mamdani run away with the mayor's race with a huge burst of support from young college grads. If you look at college grads under 30 in New York City, 84% of them supported Zoran Mamdani.
16: I am young despite my best efforts to grow older. I am Muslim. I am a democratic socialist. And most damning of all, I refuse to apologize for any of this.
1: And so what we really see is the long tail of all this economic upheaval that college grads have been dealing with for decades come to fruition at this moment and create all this momentum behind candidates and ideas that would have almost been unthinkable before the financial crisis and Great Recession. We've seen more women and more people of color get college degrees, and we know historically they tend to be more liberal than white people and men. But actually, if you only look at white male college grads during this period, you also see them move pretty sharply to the left, too. So it's not just a matter of the changing demographics. The same profile of person is actually moving to the left. And we know from a lot of data, including a recent report by Yale University, that the ideological composition of faculty members has really shifted over the past generation or two. So in the late 80s, less than half of faculty members identified as liberal. And a generation later, in the mid-2010s, it was well over half, around 60%. And if you look at the partisan composition, these days, Democrats tend to outnumber Republicans among college faculty members by about 10-1. Which is an incredibly stark difference.
2: Yeah, wow.
1: And if you look at research on when college grads started moving to the left, it does start to happen around 2004, a few years before the Great Recession. But you actually see a much, much sharper movement to the left after the Great Recession. So I think the most intuitive reading of the research is that there was some kind of cultural politics that was pushing college grads to the left.
2: But it's also just worth acknowledging that even if a college grad may feel more like the working class, economically speaking, they aren't, ironically, voting more like working class people who didn't go to college in America, because those people have actually moved to the right. Most of them voted for Trump in the past three presidential elections. Of course, in those elections, Democrats didn't put forward an economic populist to contend with Trump. But when faced with the options they had, the working class chose the Republican in the race.
1: It is absolutely the case that since about 2012, we've seen this so-called diploma divide open up, where college grads tend to vote for the Democrat and people without a degree tend to vote for the Republican. That gap has gotten larger since then. Mm-hmm. But one thing that you have to keep in mind is that what we really see is that these elections, they've largely been fought on cultural issues, issues mm-hmm. like diversity or LGBTQ rights or immigration and race. And on those issues, you tend to see this big divide between college grads and non-grads.
2: Just to raise something that we haven't discussed yet, I want to ask about AI, which is an economic force that we haven't yet seen fully play out, but may ultimately hurt college grads more than the working class. So how do you think about this massive technological shift and its potential effect on the political realignment that you've studied?
1: Yeah, I really think that whether you're talking about lawyers or people in banking and finance or consulting or marketing or sales, suddenly all these folks are now having to contend with AI and with the leverage that that gives their employers and with the lack of leverage that they suddenly have in their own jobs when they can see that a machine can do their work almost as well, if not better, than they can.
2: And what are the political consequences of that?
1: I think it's a little hard to say what the political consequences are going to be over the next 5 or 10 years. But one thing that I can say with certainty is that I've really seen in my own reporting how radicalizing the shift can be. I report a lot on tech workers and their relationship to their companies and their bosses. And just over the past few years, amid the rise of AI, I've just seen this incredible anger kind of ricocheting across the internet and in channels where they typically congregate. It used to be that these folks really thought that their companies had their best interest at heart. They thought that they had good relationships with their bosses. They wanted to be their bosses. And these folks, they're really lashing out in ways that I've never seen. And I think that's only going to be exacerbated as we see these companies worth hundreds of billions or even trillions of dollars go public in mm-hmm. a way that's really accruing to just a small portion of very affluent, very rich owners and founders of these companies and leaving behind tens of thousands of people who've been laid off just in the last year or two amid the rise of AI. So we don't know when exactly this will have a political effect or how large that political effect will be. But I think we can say that this dividing line between the 1% and the 99% is as stark as it's ever been. And I would guess that it's only going to get starker going forward.
2: Well, Noam, thank you so much.
1: Thanks for having me.
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9: 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That's it for The Daily. I'm Natalie Kitroev. 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
17: History is more than what is written in the textbooks, from military correspondence and personal narratives to shifting accounts of the era. The scholarly study of Black Americans in the Civil War is undergoing re-examination. On June 28th, from 2 to 4 p.m., the Huntsville-Madison County Historical Society at the downtown branch of the Huntsville-Madison County Public Library for current perspectives on Black Americans in the Civil War.
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19: BBC World Service, it's 22 hours GMT. This is Oliver Conway with the newsroom. Excitement as the World Cup begins with a win for co-hosts Mexico. Three players were sent off as Mexico beat South Africa 2-0. We'll be live in Mexico City. Also today, President Trump says he's cancelled plans for strikes on Iran, with a peace deal all but agreed.
20: We just made a great settlement of the war with Iran, subject to finalization of documents, which should get done over the next few days. We'll probably have a signing maybe in Europe.
19: Iran says it hasn't reached a final decision yet. And later.
21: It's going to make a massive difference because this starts to take the profit out of criminal business. If they can only be broken up for parts, if you start to make it harder for criminals, there will still be fewer of them.
19: A new way to protect your phone. First, our top stories.
22: BBC News with David Harper. The Men's Football World Cup has officially got underway, with the co-hosts Mexico enjoying a convincing 2-0 victory over South Africa in the opening match. The showpiece clash took place in front of more than 80,000 fans at the famous Azteca Stadium in Mexico City. The tournament, the biggest ever World Cup, is taking place across Mexico, the United States and Canada, with a record 48 nations taking part. Will Grant was at the stadium.
23: What a day. It's been absolutely fantastic. I was lucky enough to get to see a little bit of the football. I enjoyed a big chunk of the first half. And now we've had a game that had a shade of everything. Two goals, more red cards than goals, but still a lot of fun. And I think people were super, super pleased with the way it got underway, certainly from a Mexican perspective.
22: President Trump has once again claimed that a deal with Iran to end the current conflict and reopen the Strait of Hormuz is close to being finalised. Speaking at the White House, Mr. Trump told reporters that a great settlement had been made and the documents would be finalised over the next few days. More from our State Department correspondent, Tom Bateman.
24: This is as optimistic as he has sounded, I think, over this idea that what is understood to be a short so-called memorandum of understanding with the Iranians could be agreed fairly soon. One of the key questions he was asked is about the Strait of Hormuz. Would it reopen as soon as this is signed? And he said, yes, it would. But the key point is we still don't have any official word from Tehran about this. So far, Iranian state media had been describing Mr. Trump's move, saying he'd cancelled tonight's planned airstrikes. They were describing that as a retreat.
22: The European Union's migration chief says Europe has no other option than to talk to the Taliban government about returning failed asylum seekers to Afghanistan. Magnus Brunner said the discussions would be in Europe's best interests and would improve the situation for asylum seekers. More from our global affairs correspondent, Anbarasan Etirajan.
25: The Afghan Taliban have been invited for talks by the EU under a push to crack down on irregular migration and boost deportations, despite the bloc not formally recognizing their administration. No date has been set for the meeting. The EU Commissioner for Migration said the planned talks were not tantamount to recognizing the Taliban regime, and it was in Europe's interests to press ahead with the discussions. Rights groups have questioned the legality and ethics of returning migrants to a country that is in the midst of a severe humanitarian crisis.
22: The British Armed Forces Minister Al Carnes has resigned over military spending, just hours after the Defence Secretary John Healey said he was stepping down. Al Carnes said the armed forces were being asked to operate in a more dangerous world on a budget written for a calmer one. Earlier, John Healey accused Sir Keir Starmer of being unable to provide the necessary resources to keep the country safe. The Prime Minister insisted his spending plans delivered an unprecedented increase in a sustainable way. World News from the BBC. The United States has intensified pressure on Cuba by announcing sanctions against the state-owned oil and gas company. The move bans companies and individuals associated with the U.S. from dealing with Unión Cuba Petroleo. The U.S. Secretary of State Marco Rubio said he was taking the action because Cuba's communist leaders had weaponized energy and diverted resources to line their own pockets. SpaceX looks set to become one of the world's most capitalized companies when it starts trading its shares on Friday. It has informed US regulators that it will offer more than 555 million shares at a price of $135 each. The initial public offering will be the biggest in history and values Elon Musk's firm at almost $1.8 trillion. Slovenia's new conservative government has revoked an embargo on the export of weapons to Israel in a clear shift in policies from the previous centre-left government. It's also lifted an entry ban on the Israeli Prime Minister Benjamin Netanyahu and two ministers. Under the previous government, Slovenia was one of the most vocal critics of Israel, describing its military offensive in Gaza as genocide. The BBC's chief international correspondent, Lise Doucette, has been announced as the winner of a prestigious writing prize for her debut book, The Finest Hotel in Kabul. The journalist was awarded the 2026 Women's Prize for Non-Fiction at a ceremony in London. More detail from our culture editor, Katie Razzell.
0: The Finest Hotel in Kabul by Lise Doucette!
3: The BBC's chief international correspondent, Lise Doucette, has won this year's Women's Prize for Non-Fiction for her debut book. The Finest Hotel in Kabul was described by the judges as a perfect work, which will move you to tears or make you laugh, or perhaps both. It's the story of modern-day Afghanistan, told through the experiences of both staff and guests in the Afghan capital's once luxurious Intercontinental Hotel.
22: Katie Razzell, BBC News.
19: This is the newsroom from the BBC World Service with Oliver Conway. One match down, 103 to go. The biggest World Cup ever, with 48 teams playing across three countries, is now underway. After the controversies over ticket prices, visas and the war between hosts US and Iran, attention has now turned to matters on the pitch. In the opening match, another of the hosts, Mexico, beat South Africa 2-0. But there was some drama as three players were sent off. Let's go live to Mexico City. Our correspondent Will Grant. Well, not a vintage match, but Mexico fans won't care.
4: They certainly won't, Ollie. It was really quite exciting from their point of view. I thought that first 20 minutes when Mexico really did seem like they wanted to take this game by the scruff of the neck. The sense that, you know, we're on home soil. We have to put on a performance. They should have scored, and then they did score within the first 10 minutes. And I think that calmed nerves a bit. Look, this is the note that the players, the fans, President Claudia Sheinbaum wanted to get this event off on. There's been a lot of naysaying. There's been a lot, of course, of genuine protests at this event, protests that are using the fact that the eyes of the world are on this stadium that I'm standing outside of now in the street, where the fans are streaming out jubilantly at the Azteca Stadium. They were using the fact that the world was watching this moment to make their political points, from the disappearances in Mexico through to the teachers' protests. But ultimately, it did go down to the fact that once the football started being played, then people could kind of rally behind that.
19: Yeah, so what, there were no actual protests today and that's all been set aside?
4: I would say it's been set aside for now in the minds of Mexicans, just because the focus was on the football. That's not to say there was no showing. Just as we were walking around outside the stadium, you could see there was a final protest by some of the families of the disappeared. There were smaller and sporadic attempts to get past the police cordons by some of the more radical protesters. It didn't really go very far. But by and large, the idea that they would completely close the arterial roads and basically make this event impossible didn't come to pass. We saw a huge security presence on the way into the stadium in the early hours of the morning. We got here very, very early because pretty much everybody expected it to be extremely difficult to move around the city. And actually, it was reasonably straightforward.
19: And just briefly explain to us why the Mexican president gave her ticket to the match away.
4: She did that partly because of the protests, as it were, over the ticket prices. And she said she couldn't, in all conscience, take a free ticket available to the best player, woman player, who could display their ball control skills. And children from all over the country sent in short videos, and they picked one of them who was there front and centre in the main box today.
19: OK, well, thank you very much indeed, Will Grant in Mexico City. Apologies for the slight glitch on the line at the end there. Now, although it wasn't too hot in Mexico City this evening, much has been made about how the heat could affect this World Cup. There are fears that high temperatures could impact the health of players and fans. And there's also a chance that weather could disrupt the games. Simon King is the BBC's lead weather presenter. So what conditions should we expect?
5: You're looking at Miami, Atlanta, Houston, Dallas, Monterey, where the temperature can be in excess of 30 degrees Celsius, but it's the humidity that when you add that in, it will feel more like about 40 degrees. But the players are actually elite athletes. It's the fans, I guess, in the stadium who may have health conditions, who won't be acclimatized to that heat, who may be impacted more so.
19: And are there protocols for perhaps postponing games or suspending them if things get too bad?
5: Yes, the United States in particular is pretty volatile in the summer. It can have some serious thunderstorms. And we saw actually through this week where some of the warm-up games were disrupted because of storms. And there's a very simple rule in the US that if there's a lightning strike or a storm within 8 miles of a stadium, protocol is that for safety, the game has to be stopped for 30 minutes. And that's to allow everybody to basically seek safe shelter within the stadium. You can't then go back onto the pitch. You can't play again for 30 minutes after the last lightning strike. So it's conceivable that we could see an hour or 2 hours delay when you get these storms.
19: And in terms of the heat, what can teams do to adapt?
5: A lot of the teams have been training using heat chambers. I'm aware that they will be using these ice vests in some of the hottest cities to try and keep themselves cool as much as possible. And of course, FIFA have introduced the mandatory hydration break. So that's the 3 minutes break within each half that will allow players to take on water. But I should probably stress that some scientists say that this isn't enough because some of the heat and stress that will be put on some of the players is up into dangerous levels, and perhaps the precautions being put in place may not be enough to counter that.
19: Weather presenter Simon King. The head of FIFA, Gianni Infantino, has said that for the US, Canada and Mexico, this World Cup will be the equivalent of hosting 104 Super Bowls in a month. But some fans have been put off going by the high ticket prices and hostile immigration policies, not least fears of ICE raids at World Cup games. So will the tournament bring the promised financial boost? I asked our football issues correspondent, Dale Johnson.
6: Well, the American Hotel Association released a report a few weeks ago where they said that the hotel bookings were way below what they were anticipating. And they blamed a few things on that. One of them was FIFA for reserving far too many rooms. 70% of the block bookings FIFA have made have been cancelled. And they said what this caused was the prices which were unjustified because it created demand which just wasn't there. And that just means that supporters have been put off travelling to this World Cup for two reasons. You've got the ticket prices and you've got the hotel prices, and you've also got the political backdrop in terms of just not feeling welcome in making the trip. So all these hoteliers felt that in terms of making this a successful World Cup for that economic boom they were promised to happen, what they needed was international travellers. And because of the whole situation around all those aspects, those international travellers aren't going to arrive, the hotel rooms aren't going to be filled, and the local economies are not going to get the uplift that FIFA said they were going to receive.
19: Now, there have been controversial World Cups before, recently Qatar, Russia, and once the games start, people tend to forget the controversies. Do you think it could be the same this time?
6: I think there are two aspects to consider here. I think, firstly, we have not had a World Cup before where the administration in charge seemed to have been so unwilling to make concessions to make the tournament go smoothly. I think on this occasion, we've seen so many things happen where you think, despite the political talk beforehand, it's not going to turn around. For instance, we talked about ICE, the fact that it's just not going to, that's not going to go away. There are going to be more stories that are going to be talked about in terms of how the government has handled this.
19: Our football issues correspondent, Dale Johnson. 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Still to come.
8: I can write a song about being petty or jealous or super insecure, and I can feel like I get it off my chest in a way that seems productive, and songwriting is a really specific medium where it feels really good to be vulnerable.
19: US singer-songwriter Olivia Rodrigo talks about music making, heartbreak, and choosing her wedding song. In recent days, the US and Iran have been exchanging airstrikes and increasingly bellicose rhetoric, including Donald Trump's threat earlier today to hit Iran very hard tonight. But fast forward a few hours and the US president has changed his tune, announcing he's cancelled the scheduled airstrikes and suggesting a peace deal could be signed shortly.
20: We just made a great settlement of the war with Iran. And we're going to be subject to finalization of documents, which should get done over the next few days. We'll probably have a signing maybe in Europe. And it's a great thing. Stock market's up 1,000 points. That means they like the deal.
19: But Iran says a final decision has not been made. A foreign ministry spokesman said that although a large part of the negotiating text had been finalised, the US repeatedly changed its position during the talks and Iran wouldn't compromise on its red lines. So what's going on? I heard more from Tom Bateman in Washington.
10: I think we've learned that when Donald Trump says something is about to happen, it doesn't necessarily mean it's true. But we have had now two nights worth of escalation between the Americans and the Iranians. It had been expected again tonight because the administration had been previewing more bomb attacks against the Iranians. But we now, as you say, have this social media post from Mr. Trump saying that it's been cancelled, and that is because he says the talks have been approved. He says at the highest level of the Iranian leadership. So by that, I think we have to assume he means the supreme leader. So he's suggesting that things are very close to a deal being signed off. I would say that it does seem clear there have been continuing negotiations involving the Iranians and the mediator Qatar in Tehran in the last at least 48 hours, which appeared to continue into last night by some accounts.
19: If there is a signing, what might be in this particular deal?
10: We know that what's been worked on is a very short so-called memorandum of understanding. At one point, this was talked about as being just a page of text. I think it's more than that now. But the first thing that it aims to do is to reopen the Strait of Hormuz. And in return, the Americans will lift their naval blockade of Iranian ports. And that would happen over a period of time, possibly around a month. And in the meantime, the two sides would engage again in direct negotiations, possibly in Pakistan, where they were before, or somewhere else. And what would be in this initial document is really a, as Mr. Trump puts it, a memorandum of understanding about what the agenda is and the sort of broad brushstrokes of what the end point would be, what the ambitions are in a statement of intent, but not with the detail worked out. So that fundamentally is about America's demands for Iran's nuclear program to end, the handing over of highly enriched uranium, or at least its destruction. But what the Iranians want, of course, is sanctions relief. They need money. They're under huge pressure. They want the unfreezing of frozen assets in terms of their own oil revenues. Now, there has been a dispute over how close to the front of these negotiations that would come. So I think part of the sticking point has been around that very issue. Whether or not there's been a breakthrough, of course, we're going to have to wait to see in the coming hours.
19: Our State Department correspondent Tom Bateman. And in the past few minutes, Iranian state media has reported that Iranian forces didn't allow a tanker to enter the Strait of Hormuz after sounds of explosions were heard near the port city of Bandar Abbas. Bereaved families from an Air India flight which crashed last year have urged India's Air Accident Investigation Bureau to complete its report into the cause of the disaster. 260 people died when a flight from Ahmedabad to London Gatwick crashed shortly after takeoff. It was one of the worst aviation disasters in Indian history. A year on, the BBC's South Asia correspondent Azadeh Mushiri has returned to the scene.
11: The planes that fly above are a reminder of how close this crash site is from the airport. It's about a kilometre and a half from the end of the runway. Authorities seem to have removed the debris from the plane, but the accommodation for the medical students at the nearby government hospital look exactly the way they did a year ago. Charred walls, burnt metal, broken glass. Yoginda lives about 5 minutes away from here, and he still remembers that day. He has videos where you can see him pulling bodies out of the rubble. He doesn't think anyone he tried to save survived. He said it felt like the bodies were disintegrating into his hands. And the whole scene looks like it's in the middle of the night, even though it was the afternoon, because the smoke is just covering the skies.
12: Those who were sitting inside drinking tea, they also died. It was very difficult to extract them. We couldn't get them out because the seat belts had caught fire.
11: In suburbs, villages outside of Ahmedabad, families have lost loved ones. Roman Vahra lost his aunt, his brother, and his 3-year-old niece.
1: I was inside the mortuary ward trying to identify the bodies. The condition those bodies were in, the ones I saw, I am never going to forget it until my dying breath.
2: But the work of identifying the dead isn't over. Worse, some remains were wrongly identified. 4 days after returning to London with his parents' remains, Mitten received a call from police. A CT scan of his mother's casket had revealed it also contained the remains of someone else. Further testing later on showed they were those of an unidentified man.
13: There is an unknown person in the UK mortuary. I want to be able to get that person reunited with their families. I don't think I know how to grieve, if I'm honest with you. And I don't want to let go of finding the answers because I don't want to let go of my mum and dad.
2: A UK coroner has sent palm prints and DNA to Indian authorities, but they still have no confirmation of the man's identity. The BBC has reached out to the government of Gujarat, as well as the Indian Foreign Ministry, but received no response. Last year, in a statement, the Foreign Ministry said it had been working closely with the UK from the moment these concerns were brought to their attention, and that all remains were handled with utmost professionalism and with due regard for the dignity of the deceased. These words are no comfort, though, to families like Mitten's.
19: Our South Asia correspondent Azadeh Mashiri. If stolen phones become unusable, might thieves be less likely to target them? That's the theory behind a so-called kill switch setting that Apple has agreed to turn on by default. When users register their device as lost, the phones can't be used again until the rightful owner enters their credentials. It follows pressure from London's Metropolitan Police Force. This report from Richard Hamilton starts by looking at the impact of phone theft.
14: Here you can see where her cheek is all red and she's got a black eye.
15: Nigel's 16-year-old daughter, Sienna, was attacked last week on the London Underground by someone who tried to steal her phone.
14: She actually held onto her phone and lashed out and kicked them, and they retaliated and struck her in the face and gave her a black eye and stuff and then left. But we were quite shocked and quite worried for her.
15: London is widely regarded as the phone-snatching capital of Europe, with between 200 and 300 devices stolen every day. In the UK alone, the market for stolen handsets is worth more than $65 million a year. Criminals have been using illegal software to return the phones to their factory settings so they can then be sold across the world. Now, Apple has announced a global change to its security settings that allows stolen phones to be locked. The tech firm has made stolen device protection, also known as a kill switch, a default setting for all users who report their phones as missing. The change makes these devices significantly harder to access, reset, and resell. The move has been welcomed by the head of London's Metropolitan Police, Mark Rowley.
21: It's going to make a massive difference because this starts to take the profit out of criminal business. I mean, we will keep doing our enforcement as we're doing our part of driving it down. I was out on some raids on some phone shops in North London yesterday where we recovered hundreds of stolen phones and there were people going to prison there. So we keep doing our job. But this is the more it takes the profit out of it. If they can only be broken up for parts, if you start to make it harder for criminals, they will steal fewer of them.
15: Experts say criminal networks that had relied on reactivating and exporting stolen devices to markets in China, Dubai, and Hong Kong may now find their operations unviable. Mark Rowley is asking other global phone producers to follow Apple's lead. The police believe the deterrent effect will grow if other manufacturers, such as Samsung and Google, implement similar measures, potentially eradicating much of the global trade.
19: Richard Hamilton. In just 5 years, the US singer-songwriter Olivia Rodrigo has become one of the world's biggest pop stars. A former child actress for Disney, she's won multiple Grammy Awards and headlined the Glastonbury Festival. Her debut album, Sour, is the most streamed record of all time by a female artist. Now she's back with new music. You Seem Pretty Sad for a Girl So In Love, an album that documents the rise and fall of an English love affair. Olivia Rodrigo spoke to our music correspondent, Mark Savage.
8: When I set out to make this album, I really wanted to sort of capture like romantic joy and pleasure and happiness. And I feel like I might
7: took right punch to the gut. It's just so pretty, boy. I'm paranoid. I made you up.
9: Yeah. So I feel like my last two albums obviously were very heartbroken and really angsty.
7: You betrayed me, and I know that you'll never feel sorry.
16: In your songs, you have called yourself variously.
9: Oh gosh.
16: Stupid, emotional, obsessive, petty, and jealous. Which of those is your best quality?
9: All of them. On a serious note, I can write a song about being petty or jealous or super insecure, and I can feel like I get it off my chest in a way that seems productive, and songwriting is a really specific medium where it feels really good to be vulnerable.
16: It's harder to write love songs, isn't it, than it is to write breakup ones?
9: Oh my gosh, so much. When you're like really deeply in love with someone, it feels like a song is like so futile. That's why writers have been trying to do it for many, many years.
16: Do you have a love song that you think captures it well?
9: I think My Wedding Song is going to be Melt With You by Modern English.
16: Oh, that's a great
9: like imagine
16: song.
9: Kissing and then walking back down the aisle and it. I love that song. I'll stop the world
16: at Melt With You. You started off acting when you were a child. How have you avoided the child star crash out?
9: Oh my gosh, there's still time. I'm only 23. I think I grew up very insular and like sometimes lonely, and that's generally the experience of a child actor. You know, you're not around a lot of people your age. And so songs were sort of my comfort.

0: And didn't you want to be an obstetrician?
1: Yeah, I love babies. I definitely played obstetrician when I was younger, like pretty far too young to even know how any of that works. But I remember doing that with my baby dolls. My head is full of poison. My heart is full of
2: doubt. I got toxins in my blood. The Supreme Court decided to overturn Roe v. Wade.
0: Outside of music, Olivia Rodrigo has made headlines by criticising the US government's immigration policies and campaigning for reproductive rights at a time when many pop stars keep their political views to themselves.
2: I'm devastated and terrified.
1: I'm well aware of the impact of my conversations or what I stand for, and I'm well aware that I have a lot of younger fans, and so that's something I think about often.
2: This song goes out to the justices.
1: But simultaneously, I think the women that I looked up to when I was really young were really outspoken, and that was one of the reasons why I really adored them.
2: We hate you. We hate you.
3: Pop star Olivia Rodrigo, who was talking to Mark Savage. A reminder of our main news this hour. President Trump has said that he understands that the Iranian Supreme Leader, Ayatollah Mojtaba Khamenei, has personally approved a peace deal that was now close to being agreed. Iran has described such talk as speculation. And the World Cup has kicked off in Mexico City, with the co-hosts Mexico beating South Africa 2-0 in the first of more than 100 matches spread across North America. And let's have a reminder of what we can expect over the next 5 weeks.
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8: 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And a crowning moment for Lamine Yamal!
9: Free kick for Messi. Over the wall, and in! It is!
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10: Curling effort!
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12: Middle of the half, turns, he's going to have a goal from distance! 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Harry Kane! Ronaldo with a downward header! Cristiano Ronaldo with the breakthrough goal!
13: The rest of the world is not ready to see what USA has in store.
8: And Brahim Diaz has slid in with a glancing header! It's there! Sadio Mane!
12: The crowning moment, the crowning glory!
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0: BBC News with David Harper. The Men's Football World Cup has officially got underway, with co-hosts Mexico enjoying a convincing 2-0 victory over South Africa in the opening match in Mexico City. The tournament is taking place across Mexico, the United States and Canada, with a record 48 nations taking part. President Trump has once again claimed that a deal with Iran to end the current conflict and reopen the Strait of Hormuz is close to being finalised. Mr. Trump told reporters that a great settlement had been made and the documents would be finalised over the next few days. The European Union's migration chief has defended plans to open talks with the Taliban about returning failed asylum seekers to Afghanistan. Magnus Brunner said it was in Europe's best interests. The British Armed Forces Minister Al Carnes has resigned over military spending just hours after the Defence Secretary John Healey said he was stepping down. The United States has intensified pressure on Cuba by announcing sanctions against the state-owned oil and gas company. The move bans companies and individuals associated with the US from dealing with Union Cuba Petroleo. SpaceX looks set to become one of the world's most capitalized companies when it starts trading its shares on Friday. The initial public offering will be the biggest in history and values Elon Musk's firm at almost $1.8 trillion. Slovenia's new conservative government has revoked an embargo on the export of weapons to Israel in a clear shift in policies from the previous centre-left administration. The BBC's chief international correspondent, Lise Doucette, has been announced as the winner of a prestigious writing prize for her debut book, The Finest Hotel in Kabul. She was awarded this year's Women's Prize for Non-Fiction at a ceremony in London. The former Japanese boxing champion Guts Ishimatsu has died aged 76. He was the first Japanese boxer to win a lightweight world title and was also a successful actor. He defended the belt five times before retiring. BBC News.
10: It's official. 2026 will be a year of El Nino.
18: But right now, it's checking all the boxes for it evolving into being one of the historically strong events.
10: This Australian farmer says the industry is battening down the hatches.
19: What El Nino will do, a lot of people downsell their herds, and some people have either destocked totally or reduced at least half their cows.
10: This is World Business Report from the BBC World Service. I'm Will Bain. Also on the programme today, we'll hear from businesses in one of the World Cup host cities as the tournament officially gets underway. Yes, El Nino has officially begun. That's according to scientists from the US National Oceanic and Atmospheric Administration, who say sea surface temperatures having risen sharply in the tropical Pacific in recent months and have passed a 0.5 degrees Celsius above average threshold that they use to define an El Nino event. Many forecasts suggest this could end up as a so-called super El Nino and even be among the strongest ever recorded. We'll discuss the possible economic consequences of that in just a moment, but let's hear from two business owners who've suffered from El Nino-related weather events in the past. Here's Neil Watson, a cattle farmer in Australia.
19: What El Nino will do, a lot of people downsell their herds, and some people have either destocked totally or reduced at least half their cows. So someone that might have been running 1,000 breeders might be back to 400 or 500 cows. So those cattle are gone. They will not be in the numbers for breeders next year. Therefore, there won't be a weaner calf available next year from those cows. So there'll be a shortage in supply.
10: And Andrew Malarkey is a chef and the owner of Wild Chargao, a restaurant on a holiday island in the Philippines. He works closely with the island's farmers, sourcing locally farmed fruit and veg.
20: The reality is that climate uncertainty is becoming the new normal. We've had to become more adaptable. Practical examples such as expanding our sourcing, preserving ingredients, pickling, drying, and other techniques. You know, we need to design seasonal menus. Again, working closely with our producers and our farmers.
10: So that's a bit of a snapshot of El Nino's past. Perhaps we'll do a bit of projecting forward now with Justin Mankin, Associate Professor at Dartmouth College in the United States, an expert in the economic consequences of climate change. Justin, thanks for being with us on the programme.
21: Yeah, thanks for having me.
10: A super El Nino compared to an El Nino. I know perhaps it almost in the language sounds a little flippant, but what is the difference?
21: The difference, I mean, El Nino comes in a lot of different flavors, and the spatial pattern of what we're talking about here are kind of sea surface temperature anomalies, meaning how much warmer than average temperatures are in the tropical Pacific, which totally, I mean, El Nino comes in a lot of different flavors, and the spatial pattern of what we're talking about here are kind of sea surface temperature anomalies, meaning how much warmer than average temperatures are in the tropical Pacific, which totally reconfigures weather and climate around.

0: all the impacts are in Australia versus in Peru.
1: Well, I was going to say, do us the sweep of where of, I mean, we heard from a couple of our case studies there, didn't we, of people who've been affected in the past, but where in the world geographically have been some of the most impacted parts of the world?
0: Yeah, so, different countries reside in different places on Earth, and their weather and climate is tied differently to El Nino as a phenomenon. So the geography kind of decides what the hazards are and what the impacts are. When we're talking about the hazards, they look a lot like global warming more generally, right? Heat waves, droughts, floods, wildfires. So El Nino is shifting where those extremes manifest, whether it's drought across, parts of Southeast Asia and Australia and places like Southern Africa, or whether or not it's, flooding, and landslides in Peru and Ecuador, and places in East Africa. I think a general expectation is that an El Nino year is just a warmer year. So it is non-trivial in terms of likelihood that, 2026 is going to be among the top two or three warmest years on record. And 2027 is nearly guaranteed to be the warmest year on record. And it's no coincidence that the last warmest year on record was associated with the previous El Nino, the 2023-2024 event.
1: And I know too, this would be a slightly flippant thing to say as well, but we are on a business and economics program, and this has had enormous, as well as the human consequences, environmental consequences that you're talking about there, massive economic impact too.
0: Yeah, I mean, one of the things that we document, this is an empirical finding, not a modeling assumption, is that the data show that the global economy consistently loses trillions of dollars with each El Niño event, right? And this means that there's just this macroeconomic fingerprint from an El Niño in terms of causing persistent growth losses, right? So this is not simply a shock from which an economy recovers. What we've shown in our research is that your growth is deviated. And while you may grow at a similar rate, you're doing on a lower path. And that gap between what would have been absent the El Niño and the path you're actually on, given the El Niño, it just grows and those losses compound in time.
1: And of course, comes at a time where there are significant other, very abnormal pressures in terms of the sort of scale of some of the conflicts that are going on around the war, around the world, and the impacts those are already having on lots of economies.
0: Yeah, I mean, this is absolutely happening against the backdrop of a very complex geopolitical milieu, which is impacting commodities markets and prices and inflation rates and all sorts of things. It's also happening in a warmer world than the previous El Niño. In some ways, having an El Niño is in some ways what the world might look like just in a normal year, a decade or so from now. And so in that sense, what El Niño reveals, given the trillions in economic losses that we endure from it and the expected trillions in economic losses associated with this unfolding El Niño, is that we're poorly adapted to the climate we have, let alone the one that's unfolding.
1: Yeah, and that being a massive challenge for governments all around the world. Justin, thank you so much for your time with us on the program. Justin Mankin there, Associate Professor at Dartmouth College in the United States and expert in the economic consequences of climate change. Well, it's yet another pressure, isn't it, potentially around the world on what's going on in the global economy. You mentioned the war in Iran, the most significant one, perhaps because of what's going on with oil prices, something that all of us use and a massive input into all of our industries. But inflation, price rises, been a major topic for governments right around the world. And one of those trying to deal with it today was the European Union's central banks of the bloc of 28 nations. Their central bank, the ECB, deciding to raise the cost of borrowing, that interest rate, from 2% to 2.25% to try and, well, cut off the impacts of those price rises as a result of, in particular, the conflict in Iran. It wasn't without consequences, though, as Christel Delberger, Director General of Eurocommerce, the organisation representing the retail and wholesale sector in Europe, explained.
2: The impact of inflation is coming up, and it was already there. The crisis in the Middle East and the decision of the ECB is unfortunately likely to feed into that process and

0: fuel it further. So our expectation is one of prices to continue to rise, at least in the near future.
1: Interesting. And was it the energy shock from the Middle East that was the main thing, or were there other things going on already and that just exacerbated those pressures?
0: Well, the pressure on the sector is high, whether that's arising from geopolitical tensions, the geoeconomics, and the polarization on the global trade front. But really, the war in the Middle East is exacerbating a situation that was already challenging, fueling higher prices of energy, but also the price of fertilizers and input costs, as well as disrupting global trades.
1: I was going to ask you exactly that. Is it the energy hit, is it? Or are there other things that perhaps listeners would be surprised about that are also rocketing up in price for members?
0: Well, the way it stands now is the cost of energy, absolutely. We're big users of logistics, but we're also big users of cooling and heating systems at a large scale. So the impact of higher energy costs is there and it is high. It is also the disruptions in terms of the functioning of global supply chains, whether that's products or the knock-on effects on global trade.
1: And absolutely, as you mentioned, Crystal, you were suggesting, I'm not putting words in your mouth here, am I, that those price rises might be continuing to rise right in the second half of the year, that the problems may only be beginning to kind of filter through into those supply chains. Is that right?
0: So that would be the expectation, that with a higher cost of operations and higher cost of the goods for resale, retailers operate on very thin margins. This means that they won't be able to absorb all the cost increases into their prices. So at some point, there will be a knock-on, a pass-on to consumers.
1: And I know you're absolutely not here as an economist to make a decision about what should go on with interest rate policy, but is there an impact on members of what a higher cost of borrowing might be from those interest rates, Crystal? Will that have an impact on members?
0: Absolutely, because the ECB decision doesn't really address the root causes of inflation. What it does instead is increase the cost of borrowing, and it will come at the expense of further consumer spending and consumer confidence. So what we're seeing at a time when retailers and wholesalers actually need to invest to remain competitive, and we see them looking, for example, at the AI challenge, the need to invest in further price promotions to remain competitive, increasing the cost of borrowing will definitely have an impact on the sector. From our side, in that kind of situation, we really call on the governments to keep the markets open, avoid disproportionate regulation, support the vulnerable consumers, but by all means, refrain from regulating prices and margins, because these are measures that are distorting further the functioning of the chain. And they will not deliver the expected results because they're not addressing the root causes of inflation.
1: That's Christel Delberger there, the Director General of Eurocommerce, the organisation representing the retail and wholesale sector across the European Union. Well, Kerry Leahy, as always on a Thursday, is with us here on World Business Report. Kerry, the Adjunct Professor in Applied Economics at Columbia University in New York. Kerry, great to have you back on the programme. Got a bit of World Cup fever there in New York, yeah?
2: Yeah, they certainly do. It's a big news and probably is going to send prices to tickets through the stratosphere.
1: I was going to say, perhaps we'll return to that in a moment because we're going to talk about a bit of prices and business in Atlanta, one of those World Cup cities, in a moment. But just on that, I talked about it right at the top, saying the European Central Bank perhaps the first to blink. Kevin Warsh, central bank governor, new central bank governor in the United States, got a big decision on his hands after what Gideon and the team were talking about in terms of inflation going up in the US on the program yesterday.
2: Oh, absolutely. He's going to be herding cats next week to come up with an overall decision. And in particular, it's important to remember that the ECB only has to focus on one major factor. It's their target, the inflation rate. In the U.S., we have a so-called dual mandate where we worry about inflation and the economy, which tends to complicate decision-making. At the moment, you may have what is referred to as a two-way dissent, where you'll have one member arguing for perhaps lower rates, and it might be Warsh himself, and you'll have three or maybe even four members saying, well, we want to eliminate the easing bias in the statement, or maybe we ought to be raising rates. So that'll be a real family feud, which is something that, ironically, Mr. Warsh asked for in the last year or so, that's what we really need, is a frank and open discussion where maybe we throw chairs at each other but come smiling when we get done with it.
1: Well, there you go. You've set up a good trail for next Wednesday's World Business Report, when we're going to hear from Mr. Warsh in his new role as the head of the central bank there on his first interest rate decision. So stay with us for that as well. You are listening to World Business Report on the BBC World Set. Well, this time tomorrow on the programme, I've got little doubt we'll be chatting about Elon Musk's SpaceX and how the debut of sales of its shares are going on Wall Street. So, a little primer for you for what to look out for from my colleague Michelle Fleury in New York.
3: Going back to why this is happening so fast, we had just up the road from where I'm sitting right now, JP Morgan and the CEO, Jamie Dimon, hosted an event with Elon Musk. Again, the ultimate hype man, trying to drum up interest in this IPO. And he explained why he was trying to raise roughly $75 billion.
4: We're embarking on a massive new growth phase, and we need capital for that.
5: Okay.
1: Now, as presenters, that's the kind of interviewee we like, right? Somebody tells it straight.
6: Straight and to the point. That's what I want from both of you this week as well. When we think of SpaceX, we just think of a space company, don't we? That's what it does. Puts rockets up in the air. But that is not, Michelle, all that this company does.
3: No. Elon Musk, I think, has shown that he's able to turn the impossible, expensive things into ordinary things. If you think about Tesla, his car company started. Nobody really thought that you could start a car company from scratch. He did it. Now, in the case of SpaceX, he talked about rockets. A lot of established aerospace executives rolled their eyes. There were some failures along the way. But then the rockets did start to land, and it started to be taken seriously. It got customers like NASA, then the Pentagon, then came Starlink. And this may sound like science fiction, but basically it allows people to watch, I don't know, Netflix in places where you can't get fiber optic cables. But it's also been used crucially in Ukraine and Russia. And so it has expanded from its initial mission, and it's the next stage of growth, I think, that has Wall Street excited.
1: And you can hear much more of Michelle on SpaceX's journey to this point with Rahul Tandon and me on Business Daily. It's the latest episode of the podcast. We're looking at the SpaceX IPO in detail. So if you don't subscribe already, please do. Just search for Business Daily wherever you get your podcasts. Kerry, it's all I've talked about elsewhere on the BBC, domestic radio, international radio. All anybody wants to talk about is, well, not just that IPO, but I guess the three big AI IPOs, if you put Anthropic and OpenAI in there as well.
2: Well, what you're talking about is a huge increase in the supply of equities to be absorbed by the market. And we haven't had to deal with that in a long, long time. It's important to remember that many firms have actually bought back their own shares. So there's not been a lot of supply, and demand has been more than willing and has really pushed up prices. So that's really an indigestion problem. What makes it particularly unusual for SpaceX, and perhaps some of the others, is that SpaceX is going to get rolled into some of the major market indices. I believe tomorrow it will be in NASDAQ, and then perhaps in 2 to 4 weeks it'll be in the S&P 500, which will give a tremendous bid, as people expect the large index funds like Vanguard will have to buy SpaceX and put it in its portfolio, which will give it a very good bid. So the usual worry that, oh, I'm going to get hosed if I buy SpaceX, look what happened to Facebook. That may not happen until the indexes have had their say.
1: Yeah, absolutely. And some question marks actually about whether the S&P 500 are going to allow any of the three in, right? Because they all make losses at the moment. And that's what makes the company so interesting, right? That they're trying to raise money at this time, because it's just the enormous amounts of financial firepower they all need to build out the data centers, buy the chips for the AI revolution we talk about so much, Kerry.
2: Well, to show what a huckster in a positive sense Musk is, he's talking about having data centers in space. So he may be able to do that as well. But right now it hasn't paid in the aggregate to bet too hard against him. And I think the average investor is saying, I should you know, close my eyes and make a stab and see what the indexes do. And if I want to sell, I won't sell tomorrow, but I might sell a month from now.
1: I just wonder what your take is on that a bit, in that there's a load of businesses sort of bundled together in SpaceX, right? There's sort of Starlink that people might know, that's selling subscriptions to major airlines around the world so you can get Wi-Fi on the plane. You've got the AI bit, xAI, again, with Grok as the kind of chatbot with that in competition with Anthropic and OpenAI, but also SpaceX, the bit doing the rocket element of that and putting satellites into space and quite innovative. Do you think some of the bits of the business that perhaps are interesting are getting lost in some of the noise, I suppose, that you're talking about?
2: Oh, absolutely. I mean, there's so much focus on SpaceX and some of the other interesting things he's doing, which could end up being extraordinarily profitable. Just 20 or 30 miles from where I'm sitting right now, people cannot get a good fiber connection, and a satellite-based system is a real boon to these people, and they've gotten the contracts to put those in, and they could ultimately be another arrow in his profit-making quiver.
1: Yeah, absolutely. I mean, extraordinary. Some of the fees. I was looking on SpaceX's website the other day. $12,500 per jet per month they're charging the likes of Qatar Airways, British Airways, etc. to have Wi-Fi on planes. As Kerry says, very much a quiver in the bow. Shall we turn to the World Cup, Kerry? Have you seen any of it yet tonight? Seen the Mexico game? Are people getting excited in New York yet? Or is it still just all go Knicks?
2: Yeah, I think it may still be just go Knicks, and it hasn't really hit. But people are bracing for the transportation potential boondoggles. If the Knicks hit up with the World Cup, there may not be enough buses or subway cars to move the people around from point A to point B.
1: Yeah, the New York Knicks basketball team one win away from winning a first NBA championship since the 1970s. The World Cup back in Mexico this Thursday, since the 70s and 80s, two of the most famous World Cups. Mexico winning 2-0 over South Africa in the first of 104 matches over the next 5 weeks. 16 cities across Canada, Mexico and the US hosting games, among them Atlanta. So how are businesses and residents feeling about the competition? Is the city ready?
7: We will be ready. I see that basically everybody's pretty much putting their hands on the ground and working just to get everything up and running, to make everything as easy as possible as far as transportation, building, hospitality, lodging.
8: I believe Atlanta is definitely ready. It's just long overdue for it to come to Atlanta.
9: I am anxious. The temperature check of the local businesses is that things aren't as what individuals expected right now when it comes to just hotel rentals. At the moment, my expectation is that it's going to gradually increase as we get into the later weeks of June.
10: I own an apartment 3 minutes from this Mercedes-Benz Stadium. So with the World Cup coming, I'm going to rent it out. It's a great opportunity to make a little money.
11: I'm actually maybe not so excited about the World Cup because the traffic's probably going to be pretty insane.
12: I think as a whole, we're all excited for the World Cup, not just because of the revenue, but just because I love soccer, period.
1: Bad traffic, definitely a consideration, Kerry, when you put your economist's hat back on. Going to be a boom for the U.S. from hosting this, do you think?
2: I hope so. I'm afraid maybe some eggs spread around on American and other faces because of the cost of maybe cutting back into demand. So I think that's the worry, that the so-called $100 fee to take your bus from Boston to the stadium is five times what they're paying for a normal pro football game. That'll be the problem. But I hope in the end it'll end up being a plus, and they'll pull a rabbit out of the hat, and prices will lower, and you'll get more participation by the audiences and the viewers.
1: Absolutely. Always think that's fascinating with these big events. There's always lots of concerns, isn't there, about lots of things, the traffic, the cost. We've talked about it a lot. You can find a Business Daily podcast, a couple of them, in fact, on the cost of the World Cup too. But we will see now that it's off and running. The BBC, the place for it online, and of course here on the World Service as well, for what goes on at the World Cup. Kerry Leahy, adjunct professor at Columbia University. Thanks so much for your time, as always, here on World Business Report. Well, let's end out the programme with a bit of a mystery today. One of the most expensive houses in Europe is on the market, and like with any savvy seller, is on for a profit. That's where the norms of the housing market end, though, as Julie Steinberg, the property correspondent at the Financial Times, who's been tracking this story, is here, I hope, Julie, to explain, because it's a decent mystery, this one. So talk us through it.
13: Sure. It's quite an extraordinary situation where in this particular instance, we don't know the buyer and we don't know the seller of one of London's most expensive houses. If you'll see, if you read the article, it's missing a lot of proper nouns. So what happened is the mystery owner of one of London's priciest mansions is nearing a deal to sell it at a sharp increase to the price they paid less than 2 years ago. Less than two years ago, they paid around $139 million to buy this 40-bedroom residence out of receivership in 2024. And they recently struck a deal to sell it onward for around £190 million. And we don't know who sold it, and we don't know who's buying it just yet.
1: And do we know if anybody's been using all of or any of those 40 bedrooms in the interim?
13: That's also up for debate. We've heard a lot of things about renovations happening, but it's still unclear.
1: Okay, so it's an anomaly, and it's obviously fabulous amounts of money involved. Why did it trigger your journalistic interest?
13: We found it fascinating because it highlights one of the issues in the UK property market, which is that despite efforts by the UK government to enhance the transparency of this property market, and we're talking obviously quite the high end here, where owners have long remained hidden behind trust structures and shell companies. Despite these efforts, we still don't know who some of these buyers are and who some of the sellers are. And that struck us as quite significant.
1: And in particular, that's meant to have been cleared up more, right, after Russia's full-scale invasion of Ukraine, about Russian money across Europe, not just in London, but London being a big centre for that.
13: Precisely. So after the invasion in 2022, the UK created a register of overseas entities to help the government crack down on these mystery owners. And it requires individuals who own British property through offshore vehicles to register these entities and publicly reveal their ownership at Companies House. But the trust company that has directly owned this particular property since 2024 is registered in the UK. Mm. So ultimately, there's some gaps here. And it allows people to hide behind these, you know, corporate service and wealth management firms that run the trusts on behalf of various clients.
1: As a journalist, then, who on earth do you call next on this?
13: Oh, we've got a long list of people we'll be trying to try to crack the case.
1: And I suppose are authorities interested in this, perked by this as much as you are too then?
13: Absolutely. You know, this issue has come up time and time again in successive governments. And there's also a lot of civic society and NGOs that have been looking into it, who've been trying to call attention more to who the identity of these buyers are. So we'll likely, or we'll perhaps see some traction in this, but it's definitely something we're going to continue to be looking at.
1: And presumably, I know it's an extraordinary amount of money and that's what makes it an outlier. But is it an outlier, i.e. are there more properties like this kind of around Europe that you and the team are looking at?
13: Absolutely.
1: Yeah, really interesting. Well, one to keep tracking. Keep following Julie's reporting on that in the Financial Times. Julie, thanks so much for speaking to us. Really appreciate your time.
13: Thanks so much for having me.
1: Really great to have you on. Julie Steinberg, the property correspondent at the Financial Times, bringing us just about to the close here of World Business Report. Our team today have been Gideon and BC. Thanks so much for listening. Podcast available 5 days a week. 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
3: This week on The Media Show, the Men's Football World Cup is underway. And for the media, it is a logistical challenge like no previous tournament.
2: There are matches across the US, Mexico and Canada. We've been speaking to some of the journalists who'll be racking up the air miles to cover them.
3: Also on the show, we're going to take a look at the protests in Belfast in Northern Ireland that erupted after a knife attack and the challenge for journalists to report them safely. The suspect is a Sudanese man with refugee status.
2: And why did the Russian authorities host a range of Western social media stars at the St. Petersburg Economic Forum? We'll find out why influencers are now a key tool for governments to get their message out. That's all coming up on The Media Show on the BBC World Service after the news.
4: BBC News with David Harper. The Men's Football World Cup has started with co-host Mexico enjoying a convincing 2-0 victory over South Africa in the opening match. The game took place in front of more than 80,000 fans at the famous Azteca Stadium in Mexico City, from where Will Grant reports.
5: This is the note that the players, the fans, President Claudia Sheinbaum wanted to get this event off on. There's been a lot of naysaying. There's been a lot, of course, of genuine protests at this event, protests that are using the fact that the eyes of the world are on this stadium that I'm standing outside of now in the street where the fans are streaming out jubilantly. But ultimately, it did go down to the fact that once the football started being played, then people could kind of rally behind that.
4: President Trump has again claimed that a deal to end the conflict with Iran and reopen the Strait of Hormuz is close to being finalised.
6: We just made a great settlement of the war with Iran, and we're going to be subject to finalization of documents. We should get done over the next few days. We'll probably have a signing maybe in Europe, and it's a great thing.
4: Mr. Trump said his understanding was that Iran's supreme leader had personally approved the deal. An Iranian foreign ministry spokesperson described talk of a deal as speculation and said nothing had been finalized. The British Armed Forces Minister Al Carnes has resigned over military spending just hours after the Defence Secretary John Healey said he was stepping down. The Prime Minister insisted his spending plans delivered an unprecedented increase in a sustainable way. Damian Grammaticus reports.
7: Al Carnes, a former colonel in the Royal Marines, wrote in his resignation letter that we face a more dangerous world than at any point in recent decades. And he was quitting as Armed Forces Minister because he could not defend a level of funding which he knew to be inadequate to the task. Earlier, John Healey had been equally damning, saying he was standing down as Defence Secretary because Sir Keir Starmer had been unable and the Treasury unwilling to commit the resources needed to defend the country.
4: The United States has intensified pressure on Cuba by announcing sanctions against the state-owned oil and gas company. Companies and individuals associated with the U.S. will be banned from dealing with Unión Cuba Petróleo, Joanna Keane reports.
8: Setting out the reasons for the latest sanctions, the U.S. Secretary of State Marco Rubio accused Cuba's communist leaders of weaponizing energy and diverting resources to line their own pockets. As regular Cubans wait for weeks to fill their cars and suffer relentless blackouts, he said, the Castro family flies around on a private jet. Washington announced earlier this year that it would impose tariffs on any country supplying oil to the island, and Cuba has been experiencing its worst power cuts in decades, as well as acute food shortages.
4: World News from the BBC. SpaceX looks set to become one of the world's most capitalized companies when it starts trading its shares on Friday. It has informed US regulators that it will offer more than 555 million shares at a price of $135 each. Michelle Fleury reports from New York.
9: When SpaceX goes public, it will immediately become one of the world's most valuable listed companies and is expected to turn Elon Musk, the world's richest man, into the world's first trillionaire. The firm already dominates commercial rocket launches and satellite internet, but much of its valuation rests on a far bigger bet that SpaceX will build the infrastructure of a future space economy, supporting the enormous computing demands of artificial intelligence by building data centers in space, and ultimately fulfilling Elon Musk's ambition of establishing a human settlement on Mars.
4: A man charged with the targeted killing of a Minnesota lawmaker and her husband in what prosecutors described as an act of political violence has pleaded guilty. Vance Bolter is expected to spend the rest of his life in prison. Melissa Hortman, a Democrat, and her husband were killed at their Minnesota home last year. The European Union's migration chief, Magnus Brunner, says Europe has no other option than to talk to the Taliban government about returning failed asylum seekers to Afghanistan. Rights groups have questioned the legality and ethics of returning migrants to a country facing a severe humanitarian crisis. The BBC's chief international correspondent, Lise Doucette, has been announced as the winner of the 2026 Women's Prize for Non-Fiction for her debut book, The Finest Hotel in Kabul. Described as a people's history of modern Afghanistan, it charts the lives of the people who passed through the Afghan capital's famous Intercontinental Hotel, where she often stayed while reporting from the country. The fiction prize was awarded to the American writer Virginia Evans for her debut novel, The Correspondent. And that's the latest BBC News.
2: Welcome to The Explanation from the BBC World Service. This is Ros Atkins and Katie Razzle, and this is The Media Show. 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
3: This week on The Media Show, the World Cup is underway. We're speaking to some of the journalists who'll be racking up the air miles to cover matches across North America.
2: We're also going to look at the protests in Belfast in Northern Ireland that erupted after a knife attack. The suspect, a Sudanese man given refugee status in the UK in 2023, has been charged with attempted murder.
3: And a host of US influencers have been attending a conference in Moscow this month. We'll find out why.
2: The Men's Football World Cup is an unprecedented logistical challenge for the media this time around because there are more matches than ever played across multiple time zones.
3: We wanted to get a sense of how journalists and broadcasters are approaching the challenge. Our first guest was the boss of BBC Sport, Alex Kajelski, and the BBC at this World Cup has taken the decision to anchor its coverage from its headquarters in Salford in the north of England.
10: If you were asking me the opposite question, I think I'd be squirming in this sofa because if I took an extra couple of hundred people to deliver all our live television games from somewhere in America, be that New York, be that Dallas, the cost to the licence fee payer, I just don't think I could have defended that. This is a really big, sprawling tournament. It's the biggest World Cup ever. 40% more games. You know, we all know the numbers, isn't it? 104 matches and so many teams. I don't think that we can justify spending that money when we've already got, you know, as the Director General's talked about quite a lot recently, you know, big savings targets and, you know, the reality of what the modern world is.
2: Now, I take your point about the funding, but do you think there's a hit to the coverage if your main presenters and pundits aren't experiencing the tournament?
10: I really don't think there's a hit to the coverage for a few reasons. Firstly, we have got lots of people in Mexico, Canada and the US. There's still a really big BBC team of commentators, of pundits, of journalists. And we've also got a fan network of people that we're working with out there. There's also a very strong chance that we will be going out at the end of the tournament. And I really, really do confidently believe this is a good decision. Also, we have the conversation of where would you go? And even if we would have put ourselves in Dallas, in New York, in LA, there'd been a lot of the time where it didn't feel like the World Cup and where there weren't games for quite a long time. We've got an unbelievable piece of new studio equipment that where it can make us feel like we're in any one of the 16 cities. And most importantly, this is a decision with a legacy, because we can use some of the technology that we are working with and investing in for the future, for Match of the Day, for things like that. And that matters to me a lot.
2: Alex, you're going to stay with us because we're going to carry on talking about the World Cup and look at how a couple of other organisations are covering the tournament. But this is Alex Kajalski, Director of BBC Sport, will be back with us in a couple of minutes.
3: If you are not a football fan, I would say it might be a tricky few weeks, as it will no doubt be dominating the news cycle.
2: Let's look at other outlets too. First of all, with Craig Hope, who's chief football reporter at the Daily Mail, and he's part of a group of journalists who are following the England team at the tournament. Craig, you're very welcome here on the media show. Just tell us where you're joining us from and how you're plotting out the next few days as the England squad approaches their first game.
11: Well, you're currently joining me from a hotel in Orlando Airport. Now, when I checked in last night, the guy on the desk did say it's unusual for folk to stay here for more than one night. I'm here for two because I've got an early morning flight. So over my shoulder right now, that's not daylight, that's the main terminal of Orlando Airport. So, yeah, you've got to do what you've got to do. We are on the road. There's lots of miles. There's lots of flying. This really is Tom Hanks in the terminal while I'm playing out for the next 48 hours. So I'm going to...
3: You're making it sound so enticing.
11: Yeah, I'm going to leave here, go and cover England this afternoon. They're playing against Costa Rica in the final warm-up game in Orlando, and then I shall be back to the terminal tonight before flying out to Kansas tomorrow, where England are based.
2: Well, you're in the perfect place to get your flight. I wonder, how much access do you get to the England team, and how do you coordinate that?
11: Yes, it's less than it was in Germany at Euro 24. I think the exposure was almost too much in the end. We were down there at the base almost every day. It's less so here, and I don't mind that as a journalist. I think it gives you a little bit of time to sit back, put your foot on the ball, write more considered pieces. You're not a slave to the quotes and the interviews as much as we perhaps were at previous tournaments. That is a byproduct of the logistics here. But an example yesterday, which is match day minus one, we went up to the training base in West Palm Beach. We watched the team train for 15 minutes. And then at the Hilton Hotel in West Palm Beach, we have a little bit of access with Thomas Tuchel, 10 or 15 minutes in a separate room with us written journalists. When we bounced around, inevitably, the subject of Jude Bellingham, which Thomas really can't get our fascination with that. But a quick point on that. Thomas has got to realise that the genesis of the fascination is an interview he gave about Jude Bellingham last year, and ever since then it really has intensified that scrutiny over whether he's going to pick Bellingham for this first game. So,
3: Craig, I was just going to say, because the picture you're painting is there's a lot of journalists there, and a lot of the time you're being fed the same information. So you're in a room and you're getting those 15 minutes with the manager or whatever it might be. You're a journalist. I know you're good at squirreling out stories, but how do you find the next exclusive when a lot of what you're getting is being given to everyone?
11: Yeah, no, it's a really good question, and that's the challenge while we're here. So to give you an example, last week, myself and my colleague Mike Keegan managed to obtain some pictures of the pitch that was awaiting England in Tampa, which had only been laid a week before, a plug-and-play pitch, and the pictures were quite clearly a cause for concern. Now, to take you inside the room with Thomas Tuchel at the Hilton Hotel, when we had our separate briefing, we brought up the matter of the pitch with him, and Thomas had no idea, so I had to get my iPhone out, and I was scrolling through my library past pictures of my children and wife to show Thomas this patchwork quilt of a football pitch. At which point he said, well, yeah, now you've got me concerned. And sure enough, when England arrived in Tampa, the pitch wasn't great. The players and the manager said it afterwards. So, yeah, that is one example of having to think outside the box. Can you get team news? Can you think ahead to issues like the pitch, like travel? For example, this afternoon on kickoff, we've got an electric storm forecast. That's another example of just looking ahead and thinking of stories beyond, as you say, Katie, what we are getting as a pack.
3: Craig Hope, thank you so much. I hope you enjoy Orlando Airport and perhaps some more exciting places along the road. Have a very good World Cup. Chief football reporter at the Daily Mail, thank you.
2: Alex Kajalski from BBC Sport is still with us. And Alex, here on the media show, we talk with political journalists about access, about the relationships they have with politicians and the calculations they make around that access. In terms of sports journalism, would you be on the phone with someone from the FA talking about how the BBC will interact with the squad through the tournament?
10: Not personally. I mean, I've got those relationships, but the team would have been down talking to the FA, like, how's our, what have we got any particularly like big ideas we want to pitch, for example? How's the access going to work? And also, like, one of the things that we've changed, how do we stop several BBC journalists turning up to the same, you know, piece of access, or, you know, can we be a little bit more efficient and get the right people in front of the players and Thomas Tuchel so that they actually enjoy it, and then we'll get better content out of them. I think that's been quite interesting, because if you think about it, if you're a footballer, like, day before, like, one of the biggest games of your life, quite often you're asked the same question again and again and again. So how can we avoid that? And well, how can we just be a little bit clever and more interesting?
12: Alex, I'm going to interrupt for a second. Sorry to be rude, but I do want to bring in Daniel Storey, who's the chief football reporter, chief football writer at the I newspaper, because, well, he's not asking the same question, I don't think, because... Daniel, you're in California, you're hitting the road to cover, amongst other things, during this World Cup, how international politics fits into this tournament. Tell me what your plan is.
13: Yeah, so the idea was to create a kind of super project around the tournament. This is the maddest, baddest World Cup in history, and we wanted to create a project that fit that brief, was both exhaustive and it will be exhausting. I'm doing a 7,200-mile solo drive all across America, ending up at the final in New York. I'll attend matches in 9 of the 11 stadiums in the US. I left Seattle slightly too early, and the schedule doesn't allow me to drop all the way down to Miami, but everything else will be covered. And yeah, to kind of follow up what you said, it has brought geopolitics into focus in a way that I don't think has happened before. When we were in Qatar 4 years ago, the criticism we got all the time was, yeah, but what about America? And we said, yeah, we know about America. We know there are stories to tell, but that's in 4 years. Let's see what 4 years brings. 4 years has come around. We're in America, and we are going to tell those stories too.
12: And I think one of the first matches you're attending will be the Iran versus New Zealand. Who do you hope to speak to there?
13: So I've already made contact with a couple of Iranian journalists who are going to be at the game. The idea, I've spoken to a guy who lives locally, who is going to go and will hopefully meet some friends there. I think this is a story that is best told through the eyes of supporters. So you meet those fans outside the stadium after the game. If look, the dream story for the journalist here is that Iran beat New Zealand, they win their first game, it's in the US, the team is having to be flown in and flown out on the same day of the game as it stands. We're hearing reports in the Iranian FA that the official fan group are not being allowed in the country. So it's this moment of, we got it done.
12: Right.
13: Whatever you put in our
12: path, that's where you will focus your journalism. What about, I mean, always interested in, you know, the fact FIFA's obviously already coming under a lot of scrutiny. Just briefly, Daniel, how would you assess FIFA's relationship with the media?
13: The best way to describe it would be a kind of two-way mistrust and one-way dialogue, quite frankly. Later today, in a few hours, President Gianni Infantino is giving a press conference, which he is obliged to do at the start of every World Cup tournament. This is his first press conference publicly for 3 years since Auckland, the start of the Women's World Cup. And before that, it was Doha, Qatar. So he's speaking in Mexico. It will be him getting across his message. Most people will remember that Qatar press conference, the I am a Infantino speech. This is his chance to get across a message. There will be questions, there will be criticism. But yeah, FIFA is incredibly well scrutinised in European countries. I think that's less true across the world, but you look at the front page from L'Équipe this morning, the French daily newspaper, it is a vast criticism of Trump and Infantino. And very briefly, this has become a World Cup of two men in terms of geopolitics. It is Trump and Infantino, because Infantino has chosen to align himself politically with Trump.
12: In the UK, a story that's been leading the news this week has been the violent disorder that erupted after a knife attack in Belfast.
2: The suspect, a Sudanese man who was given refugee status in the UK in 2023, has been charged with attempted murder. We're going to look at how the media is reporting the story with the BBC's Dan Johnson, who's been on the ground.
14: We've just seen people here setting fire to some bins in the middle of the road, and then a bus that had stopped in the street appears to have also caught fire. We've just heard the sound of two quite loud explosions, and there are now more emergency services arriving here.
12: Well, that's Dan Johnson last night. Today, he is joining us from Belfast. Hello, Dan. Just tell me first, when did you first realise there was going to be a story you needed to cover, and how did you decide where to go and what to do?
15: Hi there, good to be with you. Yeah, I was called early yesterday morning saying that after that knife attack on Monday evening, there was a concern about demonstrations and protests here in Belfast and across Northern Ireland that may well spiral into violence. So there's a very good BBC team already in place here covering Northern Ireland already, but there's an awareness that with all the different news angles of this story to cover in terms of the attack itself, the victim, the suspect, his legal process, and then the potential for flashpoints in terms of demonstrations and violence, that extra pairs of hands would be needed. So that's why me and some colleagues were put on a plane yesterday lunchtime to come here and try to help in covering exactly what we saw last night. Then it's the question of where do you need to be? Where is this going to erupt? How do we get in the best position to see what's happening and to show our audiences the nature of what exactly is playing out? But how do we do that in a way that is safe for us and our colleagues, but also means what we put on air, often live, is broadcastable?
12: Yeah, because Dan, we've seen warnings circulating on social media saying no citizen journalists and warning people not to record anything to avoid the police being able to identify those involved. What reception did you get? Because presumably it was obvious to anyone out there that you and your team were journalists if you're walking around with a camera.
15: Yeah, we've tried to make ourselves blend in as much as possible by keeping the team small and keeping the equipment as limited as we can to do our jobs effectively, but not to draw too much attention to ourselves. We've spoken to colleagues as well, other BBC colleagues and reporters and teams from other media who are advising us on where they'd had a hostile response, which angles may work, where the best place may be to get a vantage point. But certainly we had a hostile reception from some who were in the biggest crowd here on the Newtonards Road, where I am again today. There were about 150 young men, mostly here last night, who were wearing masks and balaclavas, clearly intent on the violence that we then saw play out. They didn't want to be filmed. Some of them were waving flares at us, trying to warn us away, some swearing at us, some just sort of creating mischief in the back of a live TV report shot, which is the kind of thing you have to deal with often out and about. Mm-hmm. But there was also a more menacing edge to that, even for people who are not professional journalists. Anybody with phones was potentially at risk, and we know some people who were out here recording last night had their phones snatched. So it's very difficult to be able to get in the right place, get the footage and an understanding of what is actually happening without yourself being at risk.
2: Did you think the hostility towards you that you experienced from some of the people was specifically because you were from the media?
15: Oh, yes, definitely, because there's an awareness that anybody who was part of that crowd that turned violent last night being filmed, they would potentially then face repercussions, because we know the police will go through all of that footage they can get their hands on. They use it as evidence. So people knowing that they were going to start torching vehicles, bins and people's homes would be aware that they don't want to be captured doing that. They're also suspicious of exactly who you're broadcasting to and what sort of message you're putting out there. We've played down the fact that we were reporting for the BBC, because that can sometimes cause more issues than others. So you've got a very fine balanced judgments about where you stand, how long you spend in one area and how much attention you're drawing to yourself. We have a security advisor to us, which adds another person to the team and potentially makes you stand out as more of an organized group. But then if you're an individual, you can be vulnerable because you're on your own with nobody watching your back. I should say it is teamwork. We rely on our local colleagues. We rely on the team that we're working with. And there was very good footage that was obtained last night by a colleague who works for the Press Association, who was operating purely on his own, dressed in really ordinary clothing, trying to blend in as much as possible. He was able for a time to sort of be amongst the crowd and able to get that sort of footage right up close without drawing too much attention to himself.
2: At the Russian Economic Forum in St. Petersburg earlier this month, amongst delegates were a host of Western influencers and content creators.
12: It's not just Russia. China, Iran and Gulf states are also now using influencers to get their message out. Our guests on this one were Evie Aspinall, director of the British Foreign Policy Group, and Samantha Burkhead, editor of the Moscow Times.
16: So last week at the Economic Forum, we had Candace Owens, who is the right-wing U.S. Commentator. She was there to speak at the Economic Forum on a panel about family values. She said she was there on a family visit, but the fact that she was speaking at St. Petersburg Economic Forum is pretty telling. We also had Steven Seagal, who is the American actor turned Russian citizen, pro-Kremlin fan. We also had Errol Musk, Elon Musk's father, who was at the forum. And then on the sidelines of the forum, we had Andrew and Tristan Tate, who were there. They didn't take part in the forum itself, but they were posting a lot of videos and drumming up a lot of publicity. So, yeah.
12: And some of those people are invited by President Putin or the Kremlin, are they? I mean, why are they there?
16: It's hard to say because most of them, pretty much Candace Owens and the Tates, they say they were there on private matters. Candace Owens called it a family trip. The Tates said it was a business trip. But when you look at their social media output, each of those two, like Andrew Tate and Candace Owens, they each posted very similar rhetoric about how everything the U.S. says about Russia is a lie and very similar messaging.
12: Yes, and the Tate brothers, sorry to interrupt, seem to be tweeting photos of themselves firing guns at a Russian military training camp in the last few days. And I think The Guardian also had a report that Tommy Robinson from the U.K. was also in Russia. So lots of different people were there. Well, from a sort of domestic audience in Russia perspective, are they aware that people, these Western influences are there? What's their response?
16: Most ordinary Russians, I would say, are aware of who Candace Owens or Andrew Tate are. They would know who Tucker Carlson and Elon Musk are, but otherwise these people aren't really known to Russians. So it's mainly messaging for the Western audience.
12: And just briefly, what do the influencers get out of their attendance, do you think?
16: Well, they get a chance to have a nice trip in Moscow and St. Petersburg. You know, they get treated very well. You know, they're welcomed with open arms. They also get exposure to the Russian audience. You know, and there are a lot of business opportunities as well. This is very lucrative for people like Elon Musk, who is trying to open a Musk Institute in Russia, as well as for Andrew Tate. He says he's there to speak with business leaders and make some deals. So, yeah, okay. It's a win-win.
12: Samantha Burkhead, editor of the Moscow Times, thank you so much.
2: Well, here with me and Katie in the Media Show studio is Evie Aspinall, director of the British Foreign Policy Group, which is a non-partisan think tank. And Evie, so far in our discussion, we've focused on Russia, but Russia's not the only country in the world engaging with influencers. Tell us more.
17: No, absolutely. I think we're seeing particularly China, Iran and Dubai as well, all leveraging influencers in their own way. And I think Dubai is perhaps the thing people see most because they see lots of influencers going out to Dubai and living very lavish lifestyles. And in that sense, it's designed to be a soft power asset. It's designed to help them show how beautiful and wonderful Dubai is and don't you all want to come here, especially important for Dubai because it's so dependent on tourism and on expats, so it's really important for them. There are obviously challenges for these governments in making sure these influencers don't say anything they don't want them to. So whilst they're, you know, giving them a lavish lifestyle, often they'll, you know, help them get business deals, brand deals. At the same time, there are punishments, and we've seen that particularly in Dubai. We've seen influencers and expats being punished for filming missile attacks, for example, in Dubai. So there
2: when
17: are.
2: You say punished, you mean fines? You mean imprisonment?
17: Fines, imprisonment, a wide range. I haven't got all the details from all of the places, but there are quite severe punishments, and actually, particularly around when Dubai first got attacked during the Iran war, mm-hmm. There was a really kind of big push from Dubai to make sure influencers weren't saying anything.
2: But presumably there's a difference between Dubai, which wants to project itself as somewhere you might want to visit or somewhere you might want to live, and countries like Iran and China, which have more geopolitical goals.
17: Definitely a distinction. And I think, you know, for Iran, for example, you're seeing state media outlets, you see embassies here in the UK, the Iranian embassy, pumping out very provocative content, and they're increasingly using influencers as part of that. They're sending influencers to Iran to show how wonderful Iran is, and they come back with messaging that is as much about tourism and how wonderful Iran is, but is also political, and it's often very anti-Western. It's saying, you know, the UK is failing and the West is failing Iran, and all of the, kind of highlighting the atrocities that are happening in Iran, for example, but from a certain viewpoint, which is designed to kind of stimulate anti-Western rhetoric here in the UK.
2: But presumably some of these individuals, some of these influencers will say, I'm not involved in propaganda. I'm just telling you what I'm seeing. I'm giving you an alternative which you should be able to hear.
17: Well, I mean, it's exactly that. And I think the real challenge is that this is happening at the same time, particularly in China and Iran, where journalism, proper on-the-ground journalism, is being suppressed. So the messaging that we're getting in the West, instead of this, you know, intricate, deep analysis of these situations and the atrocities being committed in some of these countries. Instead, you're getting the influencer view, which is inherently kind of blinkered to the world that they are being shown by these governments and is inherently looks very lavish and very nice, which is designed to make Western audiences think a certain way. So the influencers don't think they're being political, but the very act of that is fundamentally political.
2: That is all for this edition of The Media Show. Thanks for your company. Bye-bye.
12: Goodbye. And if you'd like to hear a longer version of today's show, search BBC The Media Show, wherever you get your BBC podcasts.
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21: 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The evening will include laughs, great company, local vendors, and No More Dirty Ink to celebrate fathers, father figures, and Juneteenth with a summer night for all. 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
4: BBC News with David Harper. The Men's Football World Cup has officially got underway, with co-hosts Mexico enjoying a convincing 2-0 victory over South Africa in the opening match in Mexico City. The tournament is taking place across Mexico, the United States and Canada, with a record 48 nations taking part. The Democratic Republic of Congo's men's football team have finally arrived in the United States for the World Cup after undergoing a 21-day quarantine period due to the Ebola outbreak in the Central African nation. The squad arrived in Houston on Thursday. President Trump has once again claimed that a deal with Iran to end the current conflict and reopen the Strait of Hormuz is close to being finalized. Mr. Trump told reporters that a great settlement had been made and the documents would be finalized over the next few days. SpaceX looks set to become one of the world's most capitalized companies when it starts trading its shares on Friday. The initial public offering will be the biggest in history and values Elon Musk's firm at almost $1.8 trillion. Slovenia's new conservative government has revoked an embargo on the export of weapons to Israel in a clear shift in policies from the previous center-left administration. A man charged with the targeted killing of a Minnesota lawmaker and her husband in what prosecutors described as an act of political violence has pleaded guilty. The move means that Vance Bolter avoids a potential death penalty under a deal with prosecutors. French scientists have a new theory for the mechanism behind the snapping action that allows the carnivorous Venus flytrap plant to capture unsuspecting insects. They discover that insects entering the plant's jaw-like structure cause a softening in the outer walls of the trap, which they think is already under tension like a spring. The former Japanese boxing champion Gutsu Ishimatsu has died at the age of 76. He was the first Japanese boxer to win a lightweight world title and was also a successful actor. He defended the belt five times before retiring. BBC News.
22: Hello, you're listening to The Explanation from the BBC World Service, recorded on the 10th of June. I'm John Simpson, and this is Unspun World, the programme that goes behind the headlines to find out what's really going on. This week, fears are growing in Lebanon about the motivation behind Israel's attacks, which it says are aimed at Hezbollah.
23: They fear that what's happening in Lebanon, especially in the south, it's not merely an attack on Hezbollah, but actually an expansionist plan by the Israelis to occupy land.
22: The richest man on earth. But is Elon Musk a visionary or a maverick?
24: Someone said to me that he's more P.T. Barnum than Rockefeller or Warren Buffett, for example. He's a showman and he's got this ability to keep the belief.
22: And after elections in Armenia, has Russia suffered another setback?
25: There are also increasingly a big number of people who are so deeply disappointed by the way Russia acted when Armenians lost the territory of Nagorno-Karabakh.
22: In spite of the various tit-for-tat strikes and the bitter recriminations, America's war with Iran is presumably heading slowly towards an end. It's been very messy and it's created extra stresses between the US and Israel. In an interview with the Pod Force One podcast last week, President Trump confirmed reports that he'd called his Israeli counterpart crazy during a heated phone call a few days prior.
0: Now, Axios reported that you had a phone call with Bibi Netanyahu, the Prime Minister of Israel, in which you were angry with him. You said, "Are you effing crazy? What are you effing doing? I helped you stay out of jail." Is that true? Did you speak to him in those terms?
5: I did. I wouldn't say angry. I was a little bit perturbed at his constantly fighting with Lebanon. You know, at some point I said, "Bibi, we got to stop this. We got to stop it." But I have a very good relationship.
22: The conflict has also given Iran a whole new standing as a country which can resist a couple of the world's strongest military powers and do well. It's done a great deal of damage to the Gulf states as somewhere for wealthy foreigners to invest in and live. It may wreck Netanyahu's chances of staying as prime minister after Israeli elections before the end of October, and the soaring price of oil and other things as a result of the war could well mean that Donald Trump's Republican Party will do badly in the US midterm elections in November, in which case he could even lose control of both the House of Representatives and the Senate for the rest of his time in office, the definition of a lame duck presidency. A slew of small countries has suffered horribly as a result of the war, particularly in Asia. But Lebanon has suffered the worst, invaded and attacked by Israel in its continuing efforts to destroy Hezbollah. Tyre, Lebanon's fourth largest city, has been cleared out by the Israeli army, its inhabitants forced to leave. This is the moment an Israeli airstrike hit a building not far from Tyre's to destroy Hezbollah. Tyre, Lebanon's fourth largest city, has been cleared out by the Israeli army, its inhabitants forced to leave. This is the moment an Israeli airstrike hit a building not far from Tyre's seafront on Tuesday.

0: and President Aoun leading this country. But the reality on the ground, it's Hezbollah who is deciding the fate of the country. And for many here, they see that Hezbollah is basically running in accordance to the Iranian agenda. If we look back at the start of this war on the 2nd of March, they have fired rockets into northern Israel, and they made a statement clearly saying it was in retaliation of the killing of the Ayatollah Khamenei of Iran. And in the recent days as well, we can see all the progress and developments in this country serving Iranian interests rather than Lebanese interests, something that the president, Joseph Aoun, accused Iran of. He said basically Iran is using Lebanon as a bargaining chip in its negotiations with the Americans.
1: Hezbollah is part of the government, isn't it?
0: And this is the issue, John. Hezbollah is not only an armed group in Lebanon. They are also represented in the government. They're represented in the parliament. You know, the whole negotiations that have been going on since the war in 2024 until now is to disarm Hezbollah and turn it into just a political party. This is the thing that Hezbollah is rejecting, and they're refusing to be disarmed while accusing the government of not acting for the interests of the country.
1: But that must be quite unpopular inside Lebanon, isn't it?
0: I think at the beginning of the war, there was a lot of angry voices, even among Hezbollah's community. Don't forget as well, in the last war in 2024, the destruction that hit the south and the southern suburb of Beirut was left unattended to because there's no money to rebuild or reconstruct at all. But as the war prolonged, and you know, for many here in Lebanon, they see that the Israelis have conducted violent acts and, you know, destruction and killing. Until today, there is over 3,600 people killed, big swathe of areas been destroyed, and occupation, a de facto occupation of the south. And that's made even some voices more angry with the Israelis rather than with Hezbollah.
1: It does look, though, doesn't it, as though the United States and Israel, which have mostly been fairly close over the past decades, are moving further apart.
0: I think the view from here in Lebanon, they've seen Israelis' actions in Gaza. They've seen the international condemnation of the destruction and the killing in Gaza. And they've seen that the Israelis did not listen and are still continuing with their plan in Gaza. And they fear that what's happening in Lebanon, especially in the south, it's not merely an attack on Hezbollah or an effort to eliminate threats coming from Hezbollah into northern Israel, but actually an expansionist plan by the Israelis to occupy lands in the south of Lebanon.
1: Is it your estimate that Israel will stay in southern Lebanon, perhaps south of the Litani River or the areas that they're occupying at the moment, and that they'll just carry on staying there, or will they move back?
0: I think that's the fear among many Lebanese. Almost every conversation that takes place in the country reference back the years of Israeli occupation that ended in 2000. And they say that the equation is completely different now. Iran is not as powerful as it was before. Hezbollah is not as powerful as it was before. And that the fear is that the Americans are giving a lot of backing to the Israelis, and there is no force or power or even international law that can force the Israelis out of south of Lebanon. At the same time, Hezbollah's continuous rejecting of talks and rejection of ceasefire and continually firing rockets into northern Israel is just not helping any efforts by the government to find any sort of solution.
1: Tell us what you think is going to be the outcome of all of this. I mean, will the government be able to reassert its power?
0: The will of the Lebanese people and the government is to move forward and give the best to this country. But without Hezbollah being part of this, without Hezbollah being engaged in this equation and give up its arms and be part of a political party here looking at the interest of the country itself, it's hard to see this moving forward. The Lebanese are able to stand from ashes and rebuild and do the work, but they just need safety, stability, and they need to have the power on their own land.
2: BBC Middle East correspondent Lina Sinjab speaking to me from Beirut. World's richest man gets even richer.

0: it's a headline which really doesn't do justice to the extraordinary story of Elon Musk, the wealthy boy from South Africa who created and built up 8 hugely powerful and influential companies, including PayPal, SpaceX, OpenAI, and Neuralink. And of course, there's Tesla and X, previously called Twitter, both of which he bought into, and the job which his political mentor Donald Trump gave him of slashing US government expenditure. Now, at still only 54, this week he's behind the biggest stock market debut in world history, with the initial public offering of SpaceX, which includes rocket launching services, Starlink, his constellation of satellites, and artificial intelligence. Here's a flavour of the sort of promotional material the company put out in the run-up to its IPO, this one featuring space-bound rockets, astronauts, and the voice of Elon Musk himself.
1: In order to understand the nature of the universe and all these fundamental questions, we must expand the scope and scale of consciousness.
0: Elon Musk is, it's fair to say, deeply, well, unconventional. As well as helping to fund Donald Trump's bid for the White House, he also involves himself in all sorts of far-right causes, including in Britain. The BBC business editor, Simon Jack, has spent years reporting on the richest man the world has ever seen.
2: He's got some claim to be the most remarkable person of the 21st century. And, you know, making one multi-billion dollar company is a life's work. He's done 8 or 9, and some of them are world-changing. I mean, with Tesla, he took on the combined might of the global car industry, which is a pretty powerful lobby in its own right, and completely gave them a kick up the backside. So he's been able to create value, raise money, prove doubters wrong, and revolutionize industries. And that's what he's trying to do with SpaceX. Many moons ago, I was an equity analyst. That's a person who tries to figure out what companies are worth. And even with the most heroic assumptions, I'm struggling to get to the value that some people are ascribing to this. So you've got to be a big believer, and you've got to have a very long-term time horizon for some of these prophecies, if you like, to come true.
0: I read something you wrote about SpaceX. You said it's a bet, a gamble on the future of AI.
2: That's true.
0: Tell me why. I don't understand that.
2: So SpaceX is not a bet, really, on rockets and space. It is a bet, like other companies, on the future of artificial intelligence. And what I would say is that AI is the one business, unlike launching rockets, where SpaceX does not have any proven technical or commercial advantage. Because what they've done is they've bundled XAI, which is the AI bit of Elon's empire, into SpaceX. And that's where they want the majority of the value to be created.
0: Are we going to see at some stage a backlash, an anti-Musk backlash, which would undermine all this?
2: Well, I think that people have kind of chosen already whether they're, you know, pro Musk or anti-Musk. Obviously, he's a controversial figure. He got very involved in US politics. He provided a great deal of funding for Donald Trump's latest run at the White House. He involves himself in the internal politics of many countries, including the UK. And also, AI in itself is a very divisive issue, with some fearing it could create a jobs apocalypse. So I think people realize that AI in itself is a divisive technology, that some governments are saying, it's the future, get on board, you haven't got any choice. And others are saying, we do have a choice and we want to have some kind of control over this. So yeah, I think there's definitely a chance of a backlash. You know, it's the tall poppy syndrome. When anyone rides that high, and some people have called this, including myself, Elon Musk's Icarus moment, is the moment when you fly too close to the sun.
0: So where do we go now? Are we going to Mars, do you think?
2: There's a bit of the 15-year-old Isaac Asimov science fiction reading, you know, geek about him. And one of Isaac Asimov's famous book series was called the Foundation series. And in that, it was basically a plan B in case, you know, this planet got wiped out. So you've got somewhere else to live. And he's always believed that that is, you know, we need to be an interplanetary species. I don't think that the value of SpaceX, wherever it ends up, at the moment has got anything to do with the Mars bit.
0: So people investing in it because they believe in Elon Musk's ideas.
2: Yeah, some would call it a cult of Elon Musk. And I think what a friend of mine said to him, who knows him very well, said, you've got to remember that Elon is the greatest fundraiser of all time. His ability to get people to believe that he can do the nearly impossible has been proved time and time again. Someone said to me that he's more P.T. Barnum than Rockefeller or Warren Buffett, for example. He's a showman and he's got this ability to keep the belief. And it's that belief that keeps his spirits going and his share price in his companies very high.
0: And he is probably going to be the richest person in history, isn't he?
2: The benchmark has always been Rockefeller, because at the turn of the century, for every dollar of oil that was sold in the U.S., Rockefeller was taking about 90, 95 cents through Standard Oil. It was one of the big oil trusts. And in today's money, I think he'd be worth something like $400 billion, $500 billion. So Elon Musk is already above that as the richest person who's ever lived. And with the proceeds of the share sale, you know, he's a trillionaire pretty much and would be the first one in history ever to do that. So he's invented an entire new category of wealth.
0: And Elon Musk's interests come first, do they? Before the dreams, before the madcap ideas, the intelligence, all of that?
2: I think he would say they are one and the same thing. And I think the consortium of bankers who are selling these shares to us and asking us to buy in, to be willing passengers on the Elon Musk journey, are saying that you don't get to be as rich as that if you're just pie-in-the-sky dreamer. I think the why he's an inspiration, particularly to a lot of young people, is because he sort of doesn't feel he has to do it by the book. As long as you demonstrate extraordinary ability and have got a great idea and the application and grit and the ability to persuade other people that it's possible, that is quite an attractive suite of characteristics and traits to people who feel that, you know, perhaps they're, you know, they are browbeaten by, you know, establishment ways of going about things. So I think he will continue to be an inspiration for a long time. Where the balance shifts between good guy, bad guy, I think it's too early to tell.
0: Simon Jack, the BBC's business editor. Armenia is a small, fascinating and beautiful country in the Caucasus, an early convert to Christianity in 301 AD. It was the first nation on earth to adopt Christianity as a state religion. In modern times, it was part of the Imperial Russian Empire and then of the Soviet Union. In 1991, Armenia broke away and became independent, as reported by the BBC's Today programme.
3: In tatters tonight, the Russian leader Boris Yeltsin says that his Commonwealth of Republics is expanding already, and in doing so, sealing the end of the Union. This afternoon, he said that Armenia in the south and Kyrgyzstan on the Chinese border had agreed to join Russia, Belarus and Ukraine in the new Commonwealth.
0: In 2018, Armenia had its own Velvet Revolution. And after several weeks of mass protests in the capital, Yerevan, it elected a prime minister, Nikol Pashinyan. Mr. Pashinyan has shifted his country away from Russian influence and towards the US, and more specifically towards the European Union, which it hopes to join. It fought a war against neighbouring Azerbaijan over control of the Nagorno-Karabakh region in 2020 and lost. Many Armenians blamed Russia for that by not coming to their aid. Last weekend, Armenia held an election which Pashinyan duly won, defeating politicians who wanted to turn Armenia back towards Russia. The Prime Minister was cheered by his supporters as he arrived at his campaign offices shortly before declaring victory. So, has this finally disposed of the East-West question there? I spoke to Rehan Dimitri, the BBC Caucasus correspondent.
4: I don't remember any general elections in Armenia that drew so much international attention. On the one hand, you have all these very big visible things that were done, acts that were done by Russia. I'm talking about the ban of Armenian agricultural produce, massive disinformation campaign that was happening here in the run-up to the election. On the other hand, you have all these European leaders who came to Yerevan just a month ago for the European Political Community Summit and the very first EU-Armenia Summit, which was also seen as an endorsement of the incumbent Prime Minister Nikol Pashinyan.
0: And Russia clearly tried to do what it could to stop Pashinyan getting back again.
4: There have been a number of investigative reports by Russian independent media that are based outside Russia, really kind of giving so many details of to what extent Russia went to sway the vote towards the candidates that it would prefer. But the feelings inside Armenia are quite mixed. So you still have a chunk of the population who feel that there's no way to be in the future without having kind of strong relationships and strong connection with Russia. But there are also increasingly a big number of people who are so deeply hurt and disappointed by the way Russia acted when Armenians lost the territory of Nagorno-Karabakh, which has been at the heart of Armenian identity for decades.
0: Do you think that Pashinyan's won a big enough majority to be able to do what he wants towards the EU without any real trouble?
4: I think it's a solid victory for Nikol Pashinyan. I think he gets quite a lot of support in the regions, maybe not so much in the capital, Yerevan, because here people feel like they had enough of Nikol Pashinyan. And they're also telling me that they see a different kind of Nikol Pashinyan, which is not what the West sees. They're saying that, look, any person who stays in power for more than 8 years becomes so obsessed with that power and behaves in a way that people don't really appreciate.
0: And of course, Pashinyan has locked up several of his political opponents.
4: That's right. His main rival, this Russian-Armenian billionaire, Samvel Karapetyan, he is under house arrest since December 2025. He's accused of calls to overthrow the government. At one point in 2025, he supported the Armenian Apostolic Church, and Pashinyan, he's been having very open confrontation with the Armenian Church, kind of alleging that the church is an extension of the Russian influence in Armenia.
0: Do you think that Armenia would make a good and suitable member of the European Union?
4: This is a very small country, John. I think the progress is evident. It is a free country. And I think at this time and age where we see how, for example, in neighboring Georgia, which I have also been covering, I'm still shocked to see how quickly the democracy was dismantled in Georgia. Membership itself is, of course, everybody realizes that it will take a long time to get there. But some of the smaller steps, such as getting visa-free travel to the European Union, the Schengen countries, this is something that is attainable. And I think the government of Nikol Pashinyan is hoping to get it in the next 2 years. And Europe says that they will continue to support Armenia's efforts in getting closer to the EU.
0: Do you think Russia will simply shrug its shoulders and say, well, we lost that one, let's leave it alone? Or will they continue to try to win back Armenia?
4: When Pashinyan says that he will continue with his balanced foreign policy, meaning having good relations with Russia while pursuing closer ties with the EU. There's also a big question whether he'll succeed, because Vladimir Putin said it clearly that for Armenia to be a member of Russia-led Eurasian Economic Union and the EU is simply impossible. And Vladimir Putin said, look, we want you to hold a referendum. We want you to decide whether you are going westwards or you're staying with us. And by the way, if you cut ties with Russia, it will cost your economy 14% of the GDP.
0: BBC Caucasus correspondent Rehan Dimitri speaking to me from Yerevan. Let's look finally at a subject President Trump now seems to have lost any discernible interest in, and the Europeans have taken over as a major cause: Ukraine. In the last few months, Ukraine's dominance on the battlefield, thanks to its development of drone warfare, has really started to show. Russia's old technique of hurling large numbers of men at Ukrainian positions has led to devastating losses because Ukraine's drones have hunted them down and methodically destroyed them. As for Russia's tanks and armored vehicles, many have turned into mobile coffins. Military strategists everywhere have been pondering on the sudden way warfare has changed. And Russia itself, humiliated in the world's eyes by last week's attacks on St. Petersburg, hasn't yet got an answer to Ukraine's tactics. Suppose President Putin has to settle for a peace agreement which will look like defeat. Could he survive in power? It was his war and his alone, brooded on during the long months of COVID. And defeat, if it happens, will be his too. It all sounds a little bit like Tsar Nicholas II, the last Tsar of Russia. Not exactly a comfortable comparison. But there's another worry too. Think of all those Russian soldiers brutalized by Putin's war, drifting back to civilian life and a seriously damaged economy. Remember the mutiny by Yevgeny Prigozhin's mercenaries 3 years ago? As they headed towards Moscow, no one did anything to stop them. In fact, they were greeted with enthusiasm by some people. So while the world's military analysts are puzzling out the sudden changes on the battlefield, European governments may well be starting to wonder what'll happen if Vladimir Putin falls. Well, that's it from another edition of Unspun World. From the team and from me, goodbye until we meet again.
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7: This is Alex Ritson with the newsroom. Donald Trump says he's called off another round of military strikes because a peace deal with Iran's top leadership is close.
8: It'll be soon, maybe this weekend.
9: And has the Supreme Leader approved this deal, sir?
8: I understand the answer is yes.
7: Three red cards in the opening game of the World Cup as Mexico beat South Africa 2-0. Shock in London as Britain's Defence Secretary resigns, accusing Keir Starmer's administration of being unable and unwilling to fund its military properly.
10: I can't imagine what this is signalling to some of our allies who they're used to seeing the UK as being at the forefront of defence and security measures. If you're Vladimir Putin, you're going to be looking at this and thinking, can the UK defend itself?
7: A year on from the Air India plane crash, which killed 241 passengers, we head back to the crash site where another 19 people died. And Brussels in Belgium becomes the latest European city to ban public e-scooters. First, the news.
11: BBC News with David Harper. The Men's Football World Cup has started with the co-host Mexico enjoying a convincing 2-0 victory over South Africa in the opening match. The game took place in front of more than 80,000 fans at the famous Azteca Stadium in Mexico City, from where Will Grant reports.
12: What a first game in Group A it was, particularly from the Mexican perspective. 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Three red cards, more red cards than goals, in fact, but most importantly for Mexico, 3 points too. 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